0: is with Lauren Magnuson from the Water Conservation Garden, talking about some exciting new programs, exhibits, and events coming up at the garden at Cuyamaca College. Then on Destination East County, hear about all the most fun and festive events coming up across East County in May and June. Then we'll take you on the road to Julian, the historic Gold Rush town in San Diego's mountain area. From California News Service, hear about collaborations to protect safety nets for our state's most vulnerable residents. As the weather warms up and windy weather is on the way, Cal Fire has issued a no-burn proclamation to help prevent wildfires. La Mesa will soon rename a street in front of Helix High School as Bill Walton Way, honoring the late NBA superstar who gave back generously to help others in his hometown. On Sounds of History, hear about suffragist Helen Stoddard, who led efforts to help win votes for women in California more than a century ago and then organized women to help La Mesa become a city. The county is revamping its tiered winery ordinance, and rural residents and agricultural interests are invited to a meeting May 13th, led by the county's Planning and Development Services Department. From California News Service, we'll have a report on legal questions raised by the Department of Justice's treatment of transgender inmates in our state. And finally, Master Gardener Connie Beck will share tips on how to attract butterflies and bees to your garden. So stay tuned for today's edition of the East County Magazine radio show, where East County matters.
1: Welcome to 2026 Talks, where we're following our democracy in historic times.
2: The net result of passing our reconciliation bill is that ICE and CBP are funded for 3 years. Democrats got absolutely nothing for their political charade and shenanigans out of that.
1: After a 75-day partial government shutdown, Speaker of the House Mike Johnson says Congress has agreed on funding for the Department of Homeland Security. The Senate had approved the agency's budget without money for immigration enforcement in March. House Republicans, including Johnson, described that as capitulating to Democrats, but stopgap funds moved from another line item by the White House are set to run out this week. The Democrats are still demanding reforms to ICE and CBP tactics after the shootings of Renee Nicole Good and Alex Preddy in Minnesota. Johnson says Republicans will fund those agencies separately without Democratic votes or the demanded changes via budget reconciliation. Beyond money for TSA, FEMA, and civilian Coast Guard employees, the bill also provides full funding for the Secret Service. Senate Majority Leader John Thune says after the White House Correspondents' Dinner shooting, it's important those agents not miss a paycheck.
3: Saturday night's events were a grim reminder of the need for law enforcement. And incredibly, some of the law enforcement officers who responded are working for a department that is currently completely unfunded thanks to Democrats' refusal to negotiate on an appropriations bill.
1: The House also passed a new farm bill, the first since 2018. It could stall in the Senate in spite of higher farm production costs and low crop prices. One sticking point was possible protections for pesticide producers. The Iran war has hit an important milestone. Republican Senate moderates, including Maine's Susan Collins, who faces a tough election, argue that under the War Powers Act, the president can take military action for 60 days without congressional approval. That deadline passed yesterday at midnight, but Defense Secretary Pete Hegseth says the clock is reset by the ceasefire. Blockades like the one in place against Iran are considered acts of war, but it's not clear if Congress will accept that view. With Brent crude approaching $115 a barrel, UN Secretary General Antonio Guterres is urging the U.S. and Iran to end the conflict and reopen the Strait of Hormuz.
4: Open the strait, let all ships pass, let the global economy breathe again. And that requires more than physical reopening. It requires shipping to be safe, predictable, and insurable.
1: Unions nationwide are honoring May Day, the International Workers' Day, but the rallies contrast with administration policies seen as anti-labor. Eva Nijolowska is with CGSU Local 300, which represents graduate students working for Cornell University. She says they're pushing back because Cornell is one of the schools that gave in to White House threats to cut off federal funding.
5: To show our power, to assert to Cornell that workers are the people who make this institution run and that we demand better from our employers to protect us, to actually stand up to the federal government, to essentially assert that they're standing with higher education, standing with democracy.
1: I'm Edwin J. Vieira for Pacifica Network and Public News Service. 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
6: The Anza Borrego Desert Foundation, or ABF, is organizing opposition to SDG&E's proposed new Golden Pacific Power Link. Under the proposed route, the 500-kilovolt transmission line would start in Imperial County, cut right through the heart of Anza Borrego Desert State Park, then head northwest past Santa Isabel, Warner Springs, Riverside, and Orange County. The cost of the line is an estimated $2.3 billion. The California Independent Systems Operator wants SDG&E to build a new transmission line similar to the controversial Sunrise Power Link, recently constructed across East County. The state agency contends the line is needed to meet future electricity needs, but the proposed route is sparking heated opposition. Critics know that public opposition can be effective, since Sunrise Power Link was originally also planned to go through the state park, but was rerouted after a public outcry. Another section of that line, through Alpine, was ultimately put underground due to public objections. The ABF has set up a website, theabf.org/park-threat, or go to theabf.org and you'll see a link to learn more about the line and take action to speak out against it. According to the ABF's website, California's largest state park and one of the last true wild places in Southern California could face one of the biggest industrial threats in its history. A proposed 500-kilovolt transmission line, the Golden Pacific Power Link, could cut through the Anza-Borrego Desert State Park, impacting wilderness, wildlife habitat, scenic landscapes, dark skies, and cultural resources. SDG&E released a proposed route map on April 13th and is accepting stakeholder feedback through early November. A 500-kilovolt line is the highest voltage class of transmission infrastructure built in California. The towers required to carry these lines can stand 150 to 200 feet tall, the height of a 15 to 20-story building, with a cleared right-of-way stretching hundreds of feet wide. By contrast, the only existing transmission line in Anza-Borrego Desert State Park carries just 69 kilovolts and is on small wooden poles, barely visible against the landscape. That line was constructed before the park was established in 1933 and before the California Environmental Quality Act was enacted. Here's what you can do. Visit theabf.org and click on the Take Action tab. The ABF's website recommends several actions for those concerned about the proposed route, theabf.org/take-action. You can sign up to receive updates on future opportunities for input. Your participation now helps ensure stakeholders who care about the park are part of the conversation before the project is formally submitted. SDG&E is hosting virtual open houses on May 12th and May 14th, 2026, at 12 p.m. and 5:30 p.m. All sessions present the same content. To register, visit sdge.com/Golden Pacific. You can also submit comments on the project's proposed route by emailing goldenpacific@sdge.com. The ABF has a letter template on its site that you can use, or you can compose your own. The ABF site also has Not Through Our Park images that you can download to share on your own. Once SDG&E submits its application this fall or winter, the project enters formal regulatory review. This is when the rigorous environmental and public review process begins under CE, QA, and NEPA, with multiple opportunities for public participation. At that time, you will be able to submit written comments to the California Public Utilities Commission. The CPUC will also hold public hearings where your testimony can become part of the public record. The ABF also advises contacting your state legislators, supervisors, and the governor to share your views on the proposed Golden Pacific Power Link project. The nonprofit ABF also seeks volunteers. To volunteer or for questions, you can send an email to info@theabf.org. Reporting for East County Magazine on KNSJ, your network for social justice, this is John Tidwell.
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0: Now, straight from the headlines, bringing you our latest top newsmakers. This is Miriam Raftery with the East County Magazine radio show on KNSJ 89.1 FM Descanso. And today my very special guest is Lauren Magnuson, and she is the Director of Garden Relations. Did I get that right?
8: Operations.
0: Garden Operations at the Water Conservation Garden, the beautiful facility on the campus of Cuyamaca College in Rancho San Diego. Lauren, welcome to the show.
8: Thank you for having me, Miriam.
0: It is a pleasure. I always love visiting your gorgeous garden out there and hearing what's new. So about a year ago, or a little over a year ago, the garden was really facing some serious financial problems. There was concern it might even close down or go back to control, you know, by the college instead of the Joint Powers Association that the water districts run, because a couple of the water districts had their own financial troubles and were not able to support it financially. But I understand that you've got good news for us on that front. So tell us what happened, to what degree you've been able to turn around the finances and save the garden.
8: It's kind of like a phoenix rising from the ashes. The garden, yeah, we had some troubles. Actually, it's close to 2 years ago. So it was back in January of 2024. And now we're in almost in May of 2026. But the garden has really done a huge turnaround. And I have to say, you know, the water districts that stuck with us, Helix Water District, Otay Water District, and Sweetwater Authority, and the Grossmont Cuyamaca Community College District, like those four really stuck with us to make sure that this was a community garden that's still here, that it's that learning laboratory where people can come and they can learn about water conservation and sustainability, and they can have their wellness classes, and they can walk their dogs and visit tortoises and come to free workshops. And, you know, since then we've really buckled down with a small staff and an amazing kind of army of volunteers, as well as community partners that have helped us kind of rejuvenate the garden.
0: Very good. Well, that is just wonderful news. I hear that you are bringing back some of your education programs too. Tell us about that. What can people learn there?
8: We're really excited about that. We had to put our youth education programs on hold for a little while we rebuilt the garden. And we have a wonderful group of volunteers that have become our education team. And they work with Yaeli Gonzalez, who is our community programs coordinator, who brings all of the wonderful Free Fridays and the Spring Garden and Butterfly Festival and the Garden Goes Batty. And then, of course, the field trips. Like today, we had 100 students from Murdoch Elementary. And actually, I got to take that field trip, which was very reminiscent of my education manager days here at the garden. But it was really wonderful to have these volunteers that had previous experience step in. And they've also helped create videos for the field trips, which you can see on our website on the youth education page. And they wrote them, Jiley edited them, and they've just become an additional like technological supplemental part of the field trip to teach people about each exhibit. So it's really fantastic. So we're booked for the school year, but we'll open them back up in September as we're planning over the summer. So
0: that sounds amazing.
8: Yeah.
0: I understand that you've also really done some expansions and new programs, new exhibits, all kinds of stuff, even going, you know, beyond water-wise into fire-wise landscaping, which is top of mind for everybody right now as we're going into those Zone Zero requirements. Tell us about some of the new stuff people can see when they come to the garden now that might not have been there 2 years ago.
8: Yeah, well, the Water Conservation Garden, you know, it's been here for almost 30 years and we're about 6 acres. And most people don't know we have almost 70 exhibits.
0: Wow.
8: Eat the garden. And on our website, we highlight about 30 of them on our new updated exhibits webpage with an interactive map of the garden where you can click on different exhibits and learn a little bit about them. But we really have focused on quite a few that we know needed some love. And so our Firewise exhibit was one of them. And I think over the last few years, it's really become an important part of San Diego County is to learn how to landscape your garden appropriately, what plants to put in, to learn about the proper health of your plants and making sure that they are properly watered. And so they're not dried and shriveled, but also hardscaping around your home. And everybody hears about zoning and things like that, but they don't really know where to go. So we're trying to take all of that information.
9: Yeah, that's great.
8: The garden. And we've met with Cal Fire and San Miguel Fire mm-hmm. and Rescue and the Resource Conservation District and the Fire Safe Council to make sure the information we're putting on our signage is for the community. So mm-hmm. that one in itself has been a great upgrade. And then our partnership with the County of San Diego to create a rain barrel exhibit to teach people how to, you know, create these at home, how to maintain them, and then also how to get them for free. Yeah. With the rebates. So
9: that is great. I mean, I know from personal experience in my old house, we made this really stupid mistake of we'd had a slope failure and we were looking for, well, we want plants that'll hold the slope and we want to find some native plants and things that are, you know, that are water wise. And so we planted the whole slope and something or another. And then someone else came out and looked at it and said, don't you know the sap in that stuff explodes? It's really dangerous for fires. It's like, why didn't somebody tell us this?
8: You know? Right.
9: So folks, save yourself that kind of mistake and go out and take a trip to the water conservation garden. And there really are things that are both water wise and fire safe to have around your, or fire resistant, I should say, to have around your house. Lauren, I know that you are also bringing back some of those fun and fabulous events that you've had through the years. For this, I should preface this by saying, you know, I'm doing this interview with you on April 30th. This show will be airing May 1st, but it'll also probably be rerunning next week because I'm going on vacation. So for those of you that are hearing it before the weekend, tell us about the great big festival that you've got going on Saturday, May 2nd.
8: Yes, I think it's either the 29th or the 28th. We're not sure. We're trying to figure out, but it's the Spring Garden and Butterfly Festival, mm-hmm. And it's a collaboration. So the Water Conservation Garden is on the land of mm-hmm. Cuyamaca College, but we are our own entity, our own tax-exempt entity. Mm-hmm. So we are collaborating with Cuyamaca College and the Heritage of the Americas Museum that's behind us. And when we say collaborating, like we're really collaborating with Cuyamaca's open houses that day, learn about their classes.
9: And the Cuyamaca Music Festival that's
8: and
9: also
8: the Cuyamaca,
9: going on,
8: yeah, the Coyote students, Music Festival. Yeah,
9: the Coyote Music Festival, featuring the Cuyamaca College students, which is awesome. Yeah.
8: Yes, absolutely. And I think they have five or six bands that are local bands that'll be playing in our large amphitheater. There'll be 90 craft vendors. The horticulture department at Cuyamaca will be selling plants.
9: What are the hours of the festival?
8: The hours are 9 to 3 p.m. And then we'll have our butterfly releases and nonprofits. And I mean, the museum will have alpacas and face painting and, you know, a dino land and fossils. And so it's really a huge event in East County. We're looking forward to it.
9: And what's the website for the garden so people can go look it up and check out the schedule of when those butterflies are getting released and so forth?
8: Yeah, well, people can sign up. They're only $10 a piece and you can release your own butterfly and you'll get native milkweed seeds. So that's a fundraiser for the garden. We still have some butterflies available for them, but they can also purchase them at the event. But it's just thegarden.org. We got lucky back in the 90s and scored that webpage.
9: Fantastic. The garden.org. Admission, there's no admission fee for the event itself, we should mention. That's complimentary and open to
8: and free parking.
9: Nice. What are some of the other events that you have coming up throughout the year, or I would say for the rest of this year and early next year?
8: Well, summer's coming up. I mean, every month we have the second Friday of every month is Free Friday. We have organizations that are there, activities for the kids. It's really exciting. Come buy a dollar popsicle, visit the tortoises, come in the butterfly pavilion. That's every month. The last Saturday of every month is Water District Wave-In Day. So if you're an Otay ratepayer or Helix or Sweetwater Authority, you can come, just bring your bill. You get in for free. Or if you're a Cuyamaca or a Grossmont student, on those days you get in free. We do have Wags and Wine that we're bringing back in June and July.
9: That's
8: a fun evening event because we're dog friendly, so you can bring your dog and walk around the garden. Members of the garden, it's free, and then for people that aren't members, it's $10. But we're also bringing back our members only astronomy night in July. Ooh. And we're partnering with the Heritage Museum for that, as well as Politics in Paradise, something that we hold with the East County Chamber. And then we have
9: We should say is all of the elected officials. It's not candidates running for stuff, but it's the people that already represent you, and you can come out and ask them questions and hear from them about all the important issues out here. So that's
8: absolutely
9: really cool event.
8: Halloween is always good with the Garden Goes Batty, and then we started a new one last year, the Small Business Saturday Fair, right after Thanksgiving in the garden, where we have local businesses set up pop-ups and they sell their items to kind of get out after Thanksgiving and walk off all the turkey and the mashed potatoes, and it's a free day for the community. So
9: those gorgeous trails that wind all through the garden. And then what holiday events are there?
8: We're going to be doing kind of a holiday event event on our free Friday in December. So you'll be able to come meet Mrs. Claus and Santa on that free day, maybe take some pictures, do some crafts. So we'll open that up to the community.
9: Yeah. And then I know every March, my husband's personal favorite is Tomato Mania, where you can find all kinds of heirloom tomato varieties. And it's just a great event.
8: Cherry tomatoes. I've got 7 planted in my yard right now. They're doing okay.
9: I've got some that are, you know, as tall as a house almost. Yeah, they're great. Right. I love them. What else, Lauren, would you like our audience to know about the Water Conservation Garden at Cuyamaca College?
8: I think for people to know that it's just a beautiful place to come and explore. Mm-hmm. You know, with people don't realize that we do have a desert tortoise exhibit, and it's lovely. We have 4 desert tortoises, and they're great water ambassadors, especially with like our children's trail that you find where you can explore in this like touristic area. But also, like, we have a wonderful gift shop. We have a volunteer run gift shop, and they make the majority of the items that are in that gift shop as a volunteer group. And then we have the volunteer retail team that decorates and runs everything. So it's like there's always something at the garden for you to do. You'll always leave with something at the garden, whether an idea, a picture, an inspiration, but also weddings and birthday parties and celebrations of life and baby showers. It's like we're such a beautiful space, and you don't really have to bring a lot of decorations because we kind of do it for you.
9: It's absolutely gorgeous. Yeah. You know, gazebos and beautiful trails and flowering plants and, you know, stevia vines and garden, vegetable gardens, everything in the world you could possibly want to see or know about gardening in Southern California. You can find it at the Water Conservation Garden.
8: Yeah. It's a mini Disneyland in East County.
9: It pretty well is. Yeah, close to it. Topiaries even, you know, the fun stuff.
8: Right.
9: Well, Lauren, I know you've got a lot to do getting ready for the big festivities coming up, but I want to thank you for joining us. Listeners, if you just tuned in, we've been speaking with Lauren Magnuson, who is the director of garden
8: operations.
9: Yeah, at the Water Conservation Garden on the beautiful campus of Cuyamaca College in Rancho San Diego. That's in unincorporated El Cajon, right here in San Diego's East County. Lauren, thank you so much for joining us today on the East County Magazine radio show on KNSJ, the Network for Social Justice.
8: Thank you so much.
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10: 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The event also features barbecue, beer, wine, full bar, soft drinks, local vendors, a pie-eating contest, and an air guitar contest. The dance will be held at the Julian American Legion. 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The 32nd annual La Mesa Classic Car Show and live music event rolls into downtown La Mesa on Thursday, June 4th from 5 to 8 p.m., recurring every Thursday this summer through August 27th. 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Santee's Summer Concert Series takes place starting June 11th and continues each Thursday night at 6:30 p.m. through August 13th, except for the 4th of July weekend. The concerts are held at Town Center Community Park East at 550 Park Center Drive in Santee. The summer concerts will feature additional patriotic activities as we celebrate America's 250th anniversary. 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The iconic rock band Three Dog Night will perform at the Magnolia in El Cajon on June 18th at 6:30 p.m. The Grammy-nominated band had 21 top Billboard hits. Some of their best-known hits include Joy to the World, 1, Mama Told Me Not to Come, Black and White, Shambhala, an old-fashioned love song, Never Been to Spain, and Easy to Be Hard from the rock musical Hair. 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That's all for this week. We'll be back next week with more festivals, events, and attractions in San Diego's East County.
11: In a time of tight budgets, a new project aims to strengthen California's resilience by fostering cross-sector collaboration among safety net providers and public, private, and community partners. Researchers with the California Health Interconnectivity Initiative are analyzing best practices to work on some of the state's most entrenched issues. Caitlin Flammer, who runs the project for the California Coverage and Health Initiative, says the social drivers of health include income, access to health care, education, healthy food, a clean environment, affordable housing, and public transportation.
12: There's all kinds of innovative ways that these safety net providers see a need in the community and address it, and we're trying to pull out those insights and share that.
11: The two-year initiative started in January and is funded in part by the California Wellness Foundation. Once the research is complete, CCHI will convene stakeholders in seven regions of the state to compare what has worked and what hasn't, so every community has the resources and relationships needed to thrive. Leaders of many local agencies and nonprofits are contributing to the project. Mary Ellen Reese is Executive Director at Children and Family Resource Services, also known as Health Linkages, part of the Santa Barbara County Education Office. She says safety net organizations in the Santa Barbara area have a long history of tackling the big issues together.
13: There was a very strong collaborative that came together, both public and private. At one point, Santa Barbara County had the second highest rate of uninsured children in the state. And then we went from that to kind of having everybody covered.
11: Health Linkages Promotoras help connect the community's large undocumented population with social service programs. The agency also offers dental screening and preventative services, supports mental health services in schools, and helps people enroll in Medi-Cal. For California News Service, I'm Suzanne Potter. 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
14: This is Marie Johnson with a public service announcement from CAL FIRE. CAL FIRE has issued a no-burn proclamation effective May 1st. A wet winter has resulted in significant vegetation growth. Due to warmer temperatures, low humidity, and seasonal winds, those grasses are rapidly drying out. These conditions are increasing wildfire risk across San Diego County, prompting CAL FIRE to suspend all residential outdoor burn permits within the state responsibility area. Fire Chief Tony Meacham says, quote, "With the continued trend of earlier and more intense fire seasons, suspending burn permits is a crucial step to safeguard our communities and resources during this critical period," unquote. Since January 1st, CAL FIRE and firefighters across the state have already responded to over 840 wildfires. Now that outdoor burning of landscape debris by homeowners is suspended, CAL FIRE also recommends taking action to protect your property and making an evacuation plan so you're ready if needed. Here are some tips to help repair homes and property. Clear all dead and or dying vegetation within 100 feet of all structures. Landscape with fire-resistant plants and non-flammable ground cover. Find alternative ways to dispose of landscape debris, such as chipping or hauling it to a biomass energy or green waste facility. CAL FIRE can issue restricted temporary burning permits for essential reasons related to public health and safety. Agriculture, land management, fire training, and other industrial-type burning may proceed if a CAL FIRE official inspects the burn site and issues a special permit. The suspension of burn permits for residential landscape debris does not apply to campfires in organized campgrounds or on private property. Campfires in official campgrounds may be permitted if the campfire is maintained to prevent its spread to the wild land. A campfire permit can be obtained at local fire stations or online at www.readyforwildfire.org.
15: This is Miriam Raftery with an agricultural report. The County of San Diego's Planning and Development Services has announced the first in a series of focus group meetings about the Tiered Winery Rural Residential Expansion Project, which seeks to modernize the region's winery ordinance. The first meeting, set for Wednesday, May 13th, marks a critical step in a multi-year effort of updating the ordinance. The county invites residents to share their thoughts on the backcountry economy's future, balancing a burgeoning wine industry with the quiet of rural life. The expansion project grew out of a 2024 feasibility analysis, which explored whether wineries could successfully operate in rural residential zones. These zones currently are dedicated to housing and small-scale agriculture, but the county is looking to establish clear, consistent criteria that would let wineries take root without disrupting the landscape. For the region's agricultural economy, the stakes are high. By bringing wineries into residential zones, the county is looking to push agritourism and create new revenue streams for local farmers. But the proposal isn't just about growth, it's also about harmony. The upcoming meeting will dive into the technical details that often cause friction between businesses and neighbors. Key topics on the table include noise buffers and setbacks for amplified live music, outdoor seating capacity for boutique wineries to assure that crowds remain manageable, and an overview of proposed zoning changes and environmental reviews. Planning and Development Services is calling for a broad range of perspectives, specifically inviting rural residents, agritourism partners, and resource organizations to provide feedback. The May 13th meeting will be held in a hybrid format, allowing participants to attend in person at the County Operations Center or join virtually via Zoom. This is just the beginning of the community's involvement. Planning and Development Services has outlined a roadmap this summer to assure that all voices are heard before the proposal reaches the Planning Commission and the Board of Supervisors. A second focus group meeting will be held in mid-June to demonstrate how community feedback has been incorporated into the operational standards and permitting pathways. And an open house in mid-July will serve as a final opportunity for residents to ask questions and submit comments before the draft language for the Tiered Winery Ordinance is finalized.
16: We're on the road in East County, visiting some amazing towns and meeting some incredible people across our region. Welcome to another adventure on East County Magazine's On the Road.
10: Julian is located in the beautiful Cuyamaca Mountains, a popular destination for tourists and San Diego residents to visit. You can see where gold was discovered, shop stores housed in historic buildings dating back to the 1870s, sleep in a romantic B&B or historic hotel, sample Julian's famous apple pie, hike and picnic amid oaks and pines, and more. The Julian area has so much to offer in the way of sights and activities. You can take a tour of the Eagle Mine to experience what gold miners once saw, or tour the California Wolf Center in Julian, hike to the top of Volcan Mountain, or taste wine, beer, and cider at Julian's wineries, breweries, and cider-making businesses. Julian's downtown is compact, and the town hall sits directly in the center, surrounded by cafes, bakeries, cider houses, and shops. The town itself is easily walkable, though you may need to park on side streets, especially on busy holiday weekends. A half dozen scenic parks and other locations surrounding Julian provide the perfect backdrop for a memorable picnic. Boaters can experience the 110-acre nearby Cuyamaca Lake in kayaks, pontoons, rowboats, canoes, motor boats, or pedal boats. The lake is run by a nonprofit, so there's a small entry fee. There's also a hiking trail around the lake where visitors may glimpse wildlife such as deer, quail, or coyotes. Find out all the details at lakecuyamaca.org. Also close by, Cuyamaca Rancho State Park offers several campgrounds and hiking destinations, including a waterfall at Green Valley Falls. Again, there's a nominal parking fee. For centuries, people have been combining the pleasures of sunshine and fresh air with another of life's great pleasures, food. The Julian Pie Company, Mom's Pie House, the Julian Cafe and Bakery, and Dudley's Bakery out in Santa Isabel are all longtime staples of eating out in the Cuyamaca Mountains. Julian hosts many events. You can find the latest ones at visitjulian.com. A few fun happenings coming up include the Julian Rocks and Gem Show, taking place May 23rd, 24th, and 25th at the historic Julian Town Hall. Inside the show, you'll find a mix of gems, minerals, crystals, fossils, lapidary materials, and handmade jewelry, with 20-plus vendors and a friendly, collector-oriented atmosphere. The popular Julian Backcountry Dance and Barbecue Fundraiser is set for Saturday, May 16th, from noon to 8 p.m., featuring four bands with music from the 70s, 80s, and 90s, as well as a barbecue, full bar, local vendors, pie-eating contest, and air guitar contest. The dance will be held at the American Legion Hall on Washington Street. Fort Cross Old Timey Adventures, just outside of Julian, offers farm tour adventures each weekend in May, with farm animal visits, a reptile show, archery, hatchet throwing, and a ghost town paintball slingshot range. 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June and July will bring even more festive events, notably the 5th annual Julian Town Square Music Festival on June 5th in the heart of historic Julian, and Julian's famous 4th of July parade, which organizers unabashedly call the best small town parade in America. I'm Jonathan Getz, reporting in Julian for East County Magazine.
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14: This is Marie Johnson with East County Magazine's People Power Report. The late Bill Walton, an NBA superstar who preferred being known as Billy from La Mesa, will be memorialized with an honorary street in his hometown. The La Mesa City Council has unanimously approved renaming a stretch of Lowell Street as Bill Walton Way. The location is near Bill Walton's alma mater, Helix High School. Walton died of cancer in 2024. A formal ceremony for the renamed street will be held at a date to be announced soon, according to Vice Mayor Patricia Dillard, who introduced the measure. The plan to honor Walton stretches back to a press conference last November, headed by public advocate Shane Harris, with Lori Walton, Bill Walton's widow, in attendance. Harris spoke here about honoring Bill Walton in both La Mesa and the city of San Diego. A La Mesa native and basketball standout for the Helix Highlanders in the 1960s, Walton rose to fame as a college star for the UCLA Bruins, where he won two NCAA championships. Here we go. A La Mesa native and basketball standout for the Helix

0: first wife, Susie Guth. Lori Walton told the council, quote, Bill was incredibly proud of his roots and always credited Rocky Graziano, his first coach at Blessed Sacrament, for introducing him to the game of basketball, unquote. She also credited Coach Gordon Nash and Helix High School for bringing national attention to Walton's talent, leading to a scholarship at UCLA. She recalled, quote, regardless of where we traveled, Bill loved San Diego best, and some of his most cherished memories were from his childhood in La Mesa. Bill would be profoundly humbled and grateful for this honor, and we as a family share his sentiments, unquote. The city council was in agreement that a street for Bill Walton was a winning idea, but Mayor Mark Arapostathis made it clear that this wasn't the first time the favorite son from La Mesa had been honored in the city. Over 20 years ago, Bill Walton was recognized with a star on the city's Walk of Fame as well as a plaque. Arapostathis also reminded people that the Boys and Girls Club of East County in La Mesa at the Brady Family Clubhouse, just a block away from Helix, named its gymnasium after Walton, who helped cut the ribbon at the club's grand opening in 2018 after helping to raise funds for its construction. City Council member Laura Lothian, who was instrumental in sharing the idea last year with Dillard as part of their work with the city's Arts and Culture Commission, said it was important for the City Council to acknowledge that the initial idea for a street designation named after Walton was originally proposed by Shane Harris. Harris, a civil rights leader and CEO of a local communications company, had been working with Lori Walton on honoring Bill Walton with Lori Walton in both La Mesa and San Diego since late 2024.
1: This is Helen Ofield from the Lemon Grove Historical Society, bringing you the sounds of history.
2: This is Miriam Raftery, guest hosting the Sounds of History on the East County Magazine show. April is Women's History Month. It's an appropriate time to share a story about a remarkable woman from East County's past. Helen Stoddard, a former resident of La Mesa, Lemon Grove, and Ramona, was a prominent leader in the fight to win women the right to vote, as well as in the temperance movement. She even earned a place in history at the national political level. Born in 1850 in Wisconsin, Stoddard earned a teaching degree at Genesee Wesleyan Seminary in New York, graduating as valedictorian in 1873. She married Shepherd Stoddard and had two sons, one of whom died in infancy. They lived briefly in Nebraska, but soon her husband's health was failing, so the family moved to Florida. And after he died in 1875, when Helen Stoddard was just 25 years old, she and her surviving young son moved to Texas to be near her parents. There, she became president of the Texas State Chapter of the Women's Christian Temperance Union, concerned over the negative impacts of alcoholism on women and their families. She also served on the faculty of Fort Worth University and helped establish a women's industrial arts college that today is known as Texas Women's University, where two buildings were named after her. She became an activist, lobbying successfully for a pure food law and laws against cocaine, gambling, child labor, raising the age of protection for girls from 12 to 15 in Texas, and more. She spent 3 months in Mexico as an organizer and twice served as a delegate to world conventions of the Women's Christian Temperance Union. She also wrote an article on the Texas suffrage movement for Susan B. Anthony's book, History of Woman Suffrage. In 1910, Helen Stoddard and her son moved to La Mesa, where she was soon elected president of the La Mesa Women's Club, which incidentally was founded in 1902 and is the city's oldest active service club today. She also headed up the local chapter of the Women's Christian Temperance Society, forerunner of the Prohibition movement. Local women embarked on barnstorming tours across the county to win support from men for women to gain the right to vote in California. La Mesa's newspaper and other local papers editorialized in favor of granting this right, since progressives in the region recognized that women would be key allies in local political issues and supporting social reforms related to child labor, public health, and regulating alcohol and vice. The La Mesa Scout editorialized that the right of women to vote is as absolute as that of a man. In October 1911, California's legislature amended the state constitution, granting women the right to vote. Days later, Helen Stoddard loaded up motor cars with about 40 members of the La Mesa Women's Club and headed to the Registrar of Voters office in downtown San Diego, registering them all to vote. In La Mesa, then known as La Mesa Springs, a battle was brewing over incorporation to become a city. Supporters wanted the city to control its own water supply and support public education.

0: education, among other goals. But there was strong opposition, mainly from ranchers who feared that their taxes would go up. Early efforts at incorporation faltered until the women got involved and won the right to vote. A meeting at the La Mesa Opera House on December 1, 1911 ended in disorder without a vote on whether to incorporate after vocal opponents showed up. Supporters brought their case to the supervisors, and among the speakers arguing to the supervisors was suffrage leader Helen Stoddard. The district attorney reviewed the petition but rejected it at first for not meeting requirements to publish notices 3 times over 2 weeks. So the supporters circulated a new petition and adjusted boundaries to remove some of their key opponents. In February 1912, a new meeting was convened at the city's Opera House, a building that today is the Por Favor restaurant in downtown La Mesa. Citizens nominated candidates for public office in case the incorporation petition passed, and Helen Stoddard was nominated to serve, but she declined. Turned out she had higher ambitions, and we'll tell you about that in a minute. On February 7, 1912, a special election was held, and the incorporation measure passed with help from La Mesa's newly registered women. Soon after, Stoddard declared her intention to run for Congress on the Prohibition Party ticket. She was the first woman in California to seek national office. Her campaign targeted women with the slogan, "A vote for Helen Stoddard is a vote for the home." She didn't win, but she did draw over 1,300 votes out of over 20,000 cast for 5 candidates in the race. A year later, she and her son Robert and his wife moved to Lemon Grove, where they spent the next 10 years, and in 1923, they moved to Ramona, where her son raised turkeys and chickens, while his mother continued her work in the temperance movement from their home overlooking the Ramona High School. In 1920, Helen Stoddard was elected president of the California State Chapter of the Women's Christian Temperance Union, and she served as a California delegate to the Congress Against Alcoholism in Washington, D.C. After her son's death in 1936 in Ramona, Stoddard and her daughter-in-law moved to Texas. Helen Stoddard died there in January 1941 at age 90, and her body was returned to San Diego for burial next to her son at Greenwood Memorial Park. She had lived through the Civil War, the Spanish-American War, World War I, and the dawn of World War II. Born in the pioneer era, in her lifetime she advanced education of women and saw women win the right to vote, helped lead the successful fight for La Mesa to become a city, ran for national political office, fought for the passage of the Prohibition Amendment to the U.S. Constitution, but also lived to see that repealed. Throughout her life, she was a tireless fighter for the rights of women and girls, touching the lives of people across our nation to this day.
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2: Legal observers say a Department of Justice investigation targeting transgender women inmates in California prisons continues a pattern of intimidation by the Trump administration. The DOJ says it will determine if what it refers to as biological male inmates are given preferential housing in women's facilities in violation of women inmates' constitutional rights. Attorney Sean Meerkamper with the Transgender Law Center says the overwhelming majority of trans women are still incarcerated in men's facilities, where they face a heightened risk of violence.
3: When the state takes away someone's freedom, when the state incarcerates somebody, it has an obligation, it has a constitutional duty to keep those people safe. And that does not mean sacrificing one group's safety for another's.
2: Meerkamper says there are about 10 transgender women out of more than 1,500 inmates at the Central California Women's Facility, which is included in the DOJ's probe. A 2020 state law gives transgender inmates the right to be housed according to their gender identity. A group called the Women's Liberation Front, which advocates for so-called single-sex spaces, sued to overturn that law, but the case was dismissed by a federal court. Activists say they welcome the DOJ's investigation in both California and at a correctional facility in Maine. But Meerkamper says federal officials are citing the same radical legal theories presented by the women's group, which are unlikely to go far.
3: An investigation based on already discredited right-wing legal theories. I don't see it as having the potential for success in the federal courts in California because it's already failed.
2: April is Sexual Assault Awareness Month, and transgender rights advocates have been working to highlight the real dangers to incarcerated trans women in men's facilities. Meerkamper says the state could help by reducing the number of people sent to prison and addressing a backlog of requests from trans women inmates who, under state law, have requested to be housed in women's facilities. For California News Service, I'm Catherine Carley. 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
4: This is Connie Beck with Ready, Set, Grow. I'm going to help you create healthy and beautiful gardens using less money, less hard work, and much more fun. I'd like to talk today about some plants you can plant to bring in hummingbirds. Everybody loves them. Nobody wants to fill those feeders. They get ants in them. They get bees in them. They get mold in them. And someday I'll convince my husband to quit putting sugar water in them and feeding them, because there's enough in my yard to keep every hummingbird in East County quite happy for quite a while. So what do you want to put in your yard that will bring in the hummingbirds? My favorite plant is a cultivar of a native plant. It is called Galvezia firecracker. If you go to most nurseries nowadays, this plant has become so popular that you can get it. Just ask for firecracker, which is different than Russellia. It's a Galvezia, G-A-L-V-E-Z-I-A. This is a plant that gets to be about 4 feet tall, 4 feet wide, and it has red tubular flowers. And that's the key, isn't it? Red tubular flowers. That's what brings in the hummingbirds. They love it. Can't stay away from them. This is a much more manageable and nice plant than the Cape honeysuckle with the big orange flowers and the plant that gets to be 15 feet tall and 20 feet wide and goes everywhere and is a big floppy mess. Try a firecracker and see what you think. You can grow it in the sun, in the shade, in part sun, in part shade, with a lot of water or with just a little bit of water, and it will be fine. I have a neighbor who grows it under pepper trees, and the gardeners come every week and prune them into little round balls, and they never really get to bloom, and those trees have suffered through that for the last few years without a single one of them dying. Now that's what I would call an obliging plant. Another good plant that will bring in lots and lots of wildlife to your garden, and hummingbirds especially, is called California fuchsia. It's called Epilobium. Some of you may have known it in the past as Zauschneria. What a great name. So there's a good password for you, Zauschneria. Who's going to use a word like that for their password? Zauschnerias, or Epilobiums, California fuchsia, are a gray plant, and they have a bright orange-red tubular flower. Once again, great for hummingbirds, really keeps them happy. This is a plant that will actually spread slightly on its own and will get by even if something bad happens to the irrigation and nobody irrigates it for 6 weeks or 6 months. It won't die. It'll be fine. Anytime you go to a nursery, look around and look for the plants that have the red tubular flowers. That's the key to hummingbirds. Now, my friend Maureen Austin, who puts on the Sage and Songbirds Festival every year, says there's two kinds of wildlife attracting plants out there. There's ice cream cones, which we're talking about now. These are the tubular shaped flowers that the hummingbirds like. Or there's pizzas, and pizzas are the flat flowers, the daisy-type flowers, that you see butterflies landing on. If you think about butterfly bush, Buddleia, which brings in all sorts of cute little butterflies, it also is fragrant. It's known as summer lilac here, or butterfly bush. Then if you take a close look at those purple spikes that grow on that bring in the butterflies, you'll see a whole bunch of little bitty flowers. And that's what the butterflies are landing on. That's what they like. So that's a great one. Probably the best butterfly plant that you can come up with, though, is always going to be the butterfly weed, milkweed, Asclepias curassavica. It has orange and red flowers on it, and it just grows like a weed in your garden. Not invasive, just reseeds very effectively. You will know that you have succeeded when you see interesting looking green caterpillars all over the plant, eating every leaf. In my garden, I pick them off and I move them to another milkweed after they eat all the leaves off one. I don't try to fight them because they're going to turn into monarch butterflies. So my garden is full of monarch butterflies, which I consider to be flying flowers. So keep in mind, butterfly milkweed is a great plant to add to your garden repertoire.
0: 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We also thank the musicians who provided music for our show, Laura Preble, Jim Hannibal, Corey Clement, Giovanni Galicia and the Smashing Beats, Wooden Ambulance, Dusty Summer Road, AK Jewel, Brian Boyko, Royalty Free Music, Frank Nora, Kevin McLeod, April's Dance from the Smart Sound Solo Simplicity Collection, Turco, Nomads of the Silk Road, Blues 3 Music, and Pond 5. 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

0: Flame in My Heart by Cool Whip, featuring our very own archivist, Brendan Allen. This is Democracy Now!, democracynow.org. I'm Amy Goodman in Boston. Juan Gonzalez is in Chicago. We continue our May Day coverage with a look now at the state of worker rights and freedoms in the world's most populous country, India. Pressure on fuel supplies from the war in Iran has deepened the cost of living crisis across India, and labor unrest is on the rise. Last month, the industrial hubs around the capital city of New Delhi saw some of the anger boil over. In mid-April, tens of thousands of workers from dozens of factories blocked roads to demand a fair wage and better working conditions. Some of the protests turned violent, were met with a brutal police crackdown on protesters and labor leaders. Most of the workers who struck were non-unionized contract workers in small factories producing electronics, garments, auto parts. Many are migrant workers who live in cramped quarters on the edge of the city and work 12-hour days, 7 days a week for about $120 a month, wages that have gone unchanged for years. Here are the voices of two workers from the protest just outside Delhi last month.
1: Our salary should be increased to $214 a month. We should at least get this much. Only then can we sustain ourselves. Otherwise, this protest will continue.
2: We are here protesting just for a salary hike. All the workers were protesting here peacefully. However, the police personnel charged on us. Now, if that happens, you have to do something to protect and defend yourself, right?
0: More than 90% of India's workers are employed in the informal sector. That's according to the International Labor Organization. Income inequality is extremely high. The richest 1% of Indians hold 40% of the country's wealth, while the bottom half of the country's population own only 6.4% of its wealth. For more on the state of labor and rights in India, we're joined by Neha Dixit, an award-winning investigative journalist, author based in New Delhi, recipient of the 2019 International

0: Press Freedom Award from the Committee to Protect Journalists. Her book is titled The Many Lives of Syeda X, A People's History of Invisible India. Joining us from Shrewsbury, just outside Boston, a stop on her U.S. book tour. Thanks so much for being with us, Neha. If you can start off by laying out your people's history of invisible India and talk about who Syeda X is.
1: Thank you so much, Amy. And I'm really happy that Democracy Now! Is covering May Day and labor unrest, because increasingly all over the world, journalists like me struggle with putting stories around labor in the mainstream media. My book, The Many Lives of Syeda X, is about a migrant working class woman in Delhi who was displaced by sectarian violence. And in the last 30 years, she's done 50 jobs, never managing to make more than 1/5 of the daily wage. And I do want to say that Syeda is the person right now who shells all the California almonds, who makes garments for a lot of U.S. global corporations. She's also the one who's making exam blue books that are making a return in various universities. These are the people who are from the most socioeconomically marginalized classes in India. Most of them are from the indigenous communities, which are Adivasis or Dalits or Muslims. And what has happened over the years is global corporations, when they started moving and outsourcing manufacturing to countries like India, a huge cheap female labor economy came up, where workers like Syeda are paid per piece, and they're called home-based workers, instead of getting a time-based wage, which could be around 12 for every 8 hours of work. So people like Syeda work for 12 to 16 hours, making all these things for global corporations, but never getting paid.
2: And Neha, I wanted to ask you about the impact on the Indian working class, especially of the current war, the war in Iran, the global disruption in fuel supply, what that's doing to the Indian masses as well.
1: I want to say that I've spent the last few weeks in the U.S. and I was looking at how life is not so much disturbed for people in the U.S. There is a moon mission, and meanwhile, there are also drones being sent to Iran. And how it is affecting people in India is because increasingly there's a shortage of cooking gas, which is LPG. What it has done is it has affected workers across sectors. So textile sector is ceramics, automobile, electronic parts. All these sectors are affected. That has also meant that migrant workers who cannot access cooking gas, and most of them do not have the documents to access cooking gas from the formal places. So they have to rely on the black market, and which is why that is leading to a lot of starvation, people not being able to cook. And that some estimates tell us that almost more than 3 million workers will be pushed into acute poverty by this crisis. And what has also happened is this has led to reverse migration. Almost 60 million workers in India are migrant workers, and this is an old figure from 2011 because we still don't have the new ones from the government. And what it means is that if they do not have access to this cooking gas, they're all forced to go back to their villages. That has also led to a number of strikes. In the recent past, we saw 10 days back, there was a strike in one of the outskirts suburbs of Delhi, which is Noida, where the workers were demanding $300 per month, a raise from $200. That led to arrests of almost 300 workers on the same day. I also want to remind that this is a state, Noida, which is part of Uttar Pradesh, the most populous state in India, which has the size of the population of Brazil. And this is also the state that suspended labor laws during COVID for 3 years, saying that it's going to boost economy. So I want to say this because these are times where constantly various governments in India and the central government have been trying to dilute labor laws. They have tried to introduce new labor codes that restrict strikes, that promote hire and fire policy, that promote entrenchment of workers without any notice. And there have been constant protests and strikes against this.
2: Could you talk as well about the comparisons in terms of leadership in both countries, in India and the United States, both led by authoritarian right-wing leaders, and the growing income inequality in India?
1: I want to remind that we had a recent report in India which said that only 10% of Indians can buy non-essential items. So this is the kind of disparity we are looking at. Inequality as it is at a historic high. We have a prime minister. I was laughing and I was saying that every once in a while, at least your president holds a press conference and then you can debate about what he says. Our prime minister has not held a press conference in the last 12 years since he's been in power. In fact, Taliban came to India and held a press conference, but our prime minister refused to speak. And this is also a time where there is a certain valorization of very hyper-masculine politics, where aggression, where abuse, where hate crimes, where bigotry have been normalized and become part of the popular parlance. Our prime minister every once in a while keeps talking about his chest size and how it's 56 inches and how it's going to save everyone, and how in the same context there is a kind of oppressive and exploitative language that has been used by various ministers and various people in power without ever taking into account what is it that people who are from the socioeconomic margins, what are they facing?
0: If you can talk more, Neha, about the inequality and repression in India, which you say is at a historic high.
1: I want to give an example of Saida and how it is also related to California. Let me explain that increasingly, like you spoke about, 90% of the workers are in the unorganized sector. Most of the women, and there are various intersections here as well, which is the intersections of caste, class, and gender for migrant workers, which is very important to take into account the moment we start talking about labor in India. So what is happening is, for example, Saida is a person who shells California almonds. So California produces 80% of the world's almonds. What happens is that you can't automate the shelling of these almonds because the seed is going to break. So what happens is there is a transnational supply. The California almonds go to the suppliers, contractors, subcontractors, and then to peace rate workers like Saida. So for a 23 kg bag, they are paid half a dollar. And then expert workers like Saida, if they work for 12 to 16 hours, they get $1. And that same two bags generate a profit of $100 for the suppliers. And I've written that there's a joke amongst almond women workers who shell California almonds in India is that they learn to eat with spoons. And we were talking about it in the context of recently when the Mamdani campaign happened and he was lampooned for eating with his hands. Why women in India are learning to eat with spoons because of these global corporations is because when they have to shell the almonds, they have to soak it in chemicals and acid. And while peeling it, their fingertips corrode, and which is why they cannot eat with their bare hands, and so they have to eat with spoons. Why I'm giving you this example is because more and more work is shifting towards piece rate work, towards gig work, and we have no actual attempt or political will to fix this. Our governments is constantly, like I said, diluting labor laws, not taking into account these practices, and the fact that it is also constantly disenfranchising people from socioeconomically marginalized communities. So there are various intersections that put people in this acute poverty situation without ever having any structural support from the government to rise above their situations.
2: And you mentioned marginalized community. I'm wondering if you could comment on the situation of Muslims within India. Some 9 million people, Muslims in recent state elections have been disenfranchised.
1: Yes. So if I just tell you, when I talk about socioeconomically marginalized communities, every third Adivasi person and every second Muslim and every second Dalit person in India are poor. What has happened is that the government has introduced a special intensive which is called SIR, what they have actually done is that they've started checking electoral rolls to disenfranchise people who do not have documents. And most of the people, so if I use the recent example of West Bengal, where nine million people have been put out of electoral lists by saying that they have not met the qualification to vote in these elections, what they have done is, for example, they have said that parents, people who had parents who were 16 year old and had more than five children, which was very common in the earlier past, they are not part of this electoral list. They've also called it a logical discrepancy. A lot of Muslim majority constituencies are affected. Almost half of the voters have been deleted in these constituencies because of this process. They have also said that, you know,
0: Neha,
1: critics have said that it's been unconstitutional. Yeah. So I do want to say it is very systemic in the way people have been put out of electoral rolls and stripped of their citizenship rights.
0: Neha Dixit, award-winning investigative journalist based in New Delhi, author of The Many Lives of Saida X, A People's History of Invisible India. And she's on a book tour throughout the United States, speaking to us from Massachusetts today. That does it for today's show. I'll be at AFI Silver in Silver Spring, Maryland tonight at 6:45 at a screening of the documentary about Democracy Now! Called Steal the Story, Please! At a benefit for WHUT, Howard University PBS, with filmmaker Tia Lesson and Ryan Grimm. I'll be back there on Saturday at noon for a screening to benefit Pacifica Radio WPFW. Then at the Charles Theater in Baltimore at 7 p.m. Saturday night at a screening with Morgan State Radio WEAA. 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For all information, go to democracynow.org. Hope to see everyone in one of these places in that area. I'm Amy Goodman.
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5: 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Whether it's the search for inner peace, harmony in our closest relationships, or understanding in our workplaces, schools, neighborhoods, and beyond, we explore it here on Peace Talks Radio. From personal moments to global movements, we consider what it takes to build a more peaceful world. I'm Jessica Tickton. Journalist Brian Goldstone spent years following the lives of working-class families in Atlanta in his new book, There's No Place for Us, Working and Homeless in America. Housing is not just an economic issue. It's a foundation for peace, security, and dignity. In this conversation, Goldstone helps us understand how the struggle for shelter connects to the broader pursuit of justice. and what it will take to build a more peaceful society where everyone has a place to call home. And later in the program, therapist Whitney Goodman explains how shifting the way we think about family can lead to more honest and peaceful relationships. First, here's my interview with Brian Goldstone.
8: You describe the lives of families navigating homelessness with such intimacy and care, you know, which I loved. How do you see your work contributing to a more peaceful and just society?
6: Yeah, thank you. Thank you for your kind words. It really means a lot, and it's really great to be with you. I think a lot of journalists wrongly misconstrue their job as one of just simply presenting information. I don't see journalism that way. I see journalism as a way of being factual and not allowing in any distortions of the truth. But I also feel like, at least just speaking from my own work, there is a real moral and I would add political sensibility and orientation that, again, I hope will be evident even in the times where I'm not speaking in my own voice, just in the decisions to foreground certain moments and to show the pain and the suffering that is so needlessly and in such preventable ways being inflicted on the families and children that I follow in this book. It's just that in following these five families over a period of several years, the reporting itself lasted 5+ years, but the time period covered in the book is like 2+ years. My hope is that by following these families in their journey, in their really desperate attempt to secure housing, this most basic human necessity, that we can at once pinpoint all of the policies and systems and structures that have been set up to actively militate against their stability, and also ways that we might imagine a different kind of future, a different kind of society. I should also add that in talking about these five families, they are very much meant to stand in for not thousands or tens of thousands, not even hundreds of thousands, but really millions of other families and individuals like them right now in America. So the scale of the problem truly is immense. And my hope is that my reporting and writing will contribute to a collective and very collaborative project of ensuring that this most basic human necessity is given to everyone in this richest nation on the planet.
8: Yeah, I guess in your intro, you say, today there isn't a single state, metropolitan area, or a county in the United States where a full-time worker earning the local minimum wage can afford a two-bedroom apartment. That's just a shocking statistic. My question is, what do stories of housing insecurity reveal about the foundations of a peaceful and stable community? I mean, if there's that many people in that situation, how can there be peace and stability as a nation?
6: To the extent that Americans are aware of the growing threat of housing insecurity in this country, I think very often these things can become abstractions that obscure the human toll of these phenomena. So talking about a housing crisis, even citing statistics like the one you just did, which I was absolutely shocked by when I encountered it, the fact that there isn't a single city, county, or metro area in the entire country where someone earning the local minimum wage, and it's important to note that that is the local minimum wage, not the federal minimum wage. The local minimum wage is often higher than the federal minimum wage, that even those earning the local minimum wage can't afford just a modest two-bedroom apartment. It should be shocking, but even a statistic like that can kind of become rote, and it can sort of lose the reality of the suffering that is contained within that statistic. Part of why my reporting method of kind of immersing myself as much as humanly possible in the day-to-day lives of these five families, the reason that felt so crucial to me is because I wanted them to encounter this human disaster, this human catastrophe anew. I wanted them to be shocked anew, to see it with fresh eyes. I have a background in anthropology, You know, in Anthropology 101 courses, we say the purpose of anthropology is to take things that we have taken for granted that have just become common sense or status quo and really see it with fresh eyes. And nowhere, I think, is that more urgently needed than when it comes to housing in this country and what we've allowed housing to become, in effect, you know, hoarded up and auctioned off to the highest bidder. My hope is that the reporting that I've done and the way that these stories unfold will allow precisely that transformation to take place, where readers will be shocked out of the complacency, I think, that we as a country have approached housing with, that we've treated housing with.
8: Right. I think that's why it was so powerful, because of the way that you wrote it. I was so immersed in their lives. And it reminded me of another book that I loved so much, which is Random Family by Adrienne Nicole LeBlanc.
6: One of my favorite books of all time.
8: Mine too, 100%. Really shows that you're an anthropologist and you can really, we're immersed in the day-to-day lives. I'm going to play devil's advocate here. So some people may read this book and think, why didn't Britt, for example, use birth control? She had a great opportunity to go to college and then dropped out in her first year because she became pregnant. Or Kara was already struggling with two kids and they continued to have casual encounters that resulted in pregnancy. What do you say to people who chalk this up to things like poor choices or irresponsibility?
6: Yeah, it's a really important question, because that is a very common response, not only to my book, but anytime an article is written about any kind of social injustice, really, anything having to do with poverty or the social safety net, a certain kind of reader will always focus in on the choices that people made and kind of neglect the larger structures. It felt very important to me to resist the urge, as I think a really kind of well-intentioned social justice journalism or research can do, which is, it's a tendency to present people as these like angelic figures who are just hardworking and making all the right choices, doing all the right things, and it's still not enough, or, you know, and kind of like trimming off all of their edges and blemishes. And for me, it was important just to show people how they actually are. I think it can be just as dehumanizing to deny people their flaws as it can be to simply present them in, you know, bad terms and in a bad light and pathologize them. So it felt really important just to show them as humans. And I think it's also important to show in that process that, at least with these particular people who I'm writing about in the book, you mentioned Britt, Kara, you know, they are their own harshest critics. There is no judgment that we can level at Kara for, you know, having children with different men that she hasn't already leveled at herself. In fact, that was one of the most heartbreaking things for me to witness during this process, even more than the larger, you know, structural forces, the systems that were, as I said, just militating against their stability. It was to see the shame that these parents had internalized, even when I was saying to them, look, you know, okay, fine, like we all make bad choices, we all do things we regret, but like, look at all these ways that this could have been avoided, like if these systems were designed differently, or if this exploitation was not so rampant. I think it is real that in this book, you know, four of the families of the five are comprised, you know, single mothers with their children. And the question of where are the men is not an unjustified question at all. I think it's equally important that one of the families is a two-parent household, and that even them, even having two incomes, is not enough to keep them from being pushed into homelessness. You know, someone came up to me after a talk the other day and said, you know, where are the fathers? Where are the men? Why aren't these women using contraception? And my response to that was to kind of flip the question around and say, you know, single parenthood, even single motherhood, is not a phenomenon that is unique to America. But what is more unique to America, at least among developed, you know, industrialized countries, is the fact that if you are a single mother, you are very likely to be consigned to a life of insecurity and poverty. And so I would turn that around on us as a society and say, why is it that being a single parent
9: is so much more likely than in other peer countries to lead to this kind of lifelong insecurity, not only for the parents, but for their children as well. And that brings it back to just the utter lack of a social safety net in this country, a lack of subsidized childcare, a lack of healthcare, a lack of so many other things that when they all come together, allows this kind of precarity to persist.
8: This is Peace Talks Radio. I'm Jessica Ticton, and I'm speaking with Brian Goldstone, author of There Is No Place for Us, Working and Homeless in America. Your sections of the book, you have Equilibrium, Storm, Possibility, Rupture, and then The New American Homeless. How did you decide to create these sections, and what's that story that you're telling in these titles?
9: I mean, when people say, oh, this book is beautifully written, or the structure is really compelling, or it really pulls you in, and all of that stuff, I should just say it was like so much the result of a collaboration with my editor. Her name's Amanda Cook, an absolutely incredible, not just human being, but an incredible editor. We spent months outlining the book before I even began the process of writing it. I think my initial outline, it was just a mess of like, here's all of the drama up front. I'm going to lead with these really dramatic moments, these evictions at gunpoint, or the massive eviction of families from this low-income housing tax credit apartment in this gentrifying neighborhood. And Amanda was like, whoa, let's think about a different structure that's both truer to the chronology and the timeline, but also that I think it's important that Amanda recommended starting, for instance, with Michelle and her family on Christmas Eve. And Michelle is wearing a Santa hat and she's cooking Christmas Eve dinner for her kids and dancing to Michael Jackson with her teenage son. And the chapter ends not with some, you know, dramatic episode, but it ends with them building a gingerbread house together in their apartment. It was so important to have that kind of structure, because when the storm, which is the title of another part of the book, when the storm does take place and the rupture occurs, it is felt in a more visceral way by readers, because you see how avoidable that was and you see what life felt like before the crisis. And that kind of contrast is really important. I think so much reporting on poverty and even social science research on poverty, we only see people in their most anguished moments. And that, I think, neutralizes the effect of really grasping the magnitude of this, the meaning of it, because we didn't see what came prior.
8: Yeah, it also makes it more relatable, you know, because you do see those scenes that are normal family scenes, and you see kids being kids. You see a lot of things that I think, to your point, that tell a bigger story, a fuller story. How does the stress of housing insecurity affect not just individuals, but the larger social fabric around them? So like schools, workplaces, and local economies.
9: I think as it emerges in this book, and this is definitely now my perspective on housing insecurity and homelessness, housing insecurity, it's like it emerges in the book as this kind of like corrosive substance that seeps into so many areas of life. A term that I encountered during this research that is used by public health experts to talk about the effect that all of this insecurity has on children is toxic stress. And just to like linger with that term for a moment, toxic stress, you know, stress so chronic, so debilitating that it literally chokes futures. It chokes long-term development. It alters brain chemistry. That is what we're talking about when we talk about housing insecurity. And conversely, we know that housing stability, its implications are equally far-reaching. Just as housing insecurity touches so much beyond housing per se, so too housing stability allows kids to begin to flourish in schools. It restores mental and physical health. I think I have this new appreciation for housing, having done this project and done this reporting, that housing really is the foundation upon which so much in our society, or at least a functioning society, is built. And it's why it feels especially pernicious and destructive that we have allowed, again, housing to just become this commodity that is auctioned off to the highest bidder. And we've allowed what a case manager in the book, Carla Wells, refers to as the housing hunger games to just become our norm. And that housing hunger games, where this kind of survival of the fittest, where if you can afford these skyrocketing rents on your low wages, if you can manage somehow to stay in an apartment with your kids, great. But if you can't, well, you're left to fend for yourself. That is the reality for millions and millions of people in this country right now. And the consequences go so far beyond having a roof overhead in and of itself. It extends into education, healthcare. It touches everything.
8: Yeah, I mean, especially when it concerns peace, I was thinking about that, how that toxic stress, you could see that as the book progressed, the stress would get to some of these single moms and the sort of violence or threat of violence and the anger that would come out helped me understand, I guess, so much of what you're saying, how all these things are integrated.
9: You know, there's a moment in the book that I don't think I've spoken about publicly at all. No one has really asked me about this moment. It's a kind of minor moment in the book, but at the time it was so harrowing to witness. And it's when Kara is at the park with her children. They're celebrating Grace, Kara's daughter, celebrating her birthday. They're eating pizza. It's like a relative moment of happiness and calm for the family, for Kara and her four children. They're having pizza, they're eating cake, and everyone's kind of laughing. And then accidentally, Kara's son spills juice on Kara's cell phone. And immediately, the spell breaks, and Kara snaps at her son and curses at him. I comment, you know, in the book, I say someone passing by at that moment would have thought, okay, this is an abusive parent. Like, the way she's talking to her children right now, this is like scary. And what they wouldn't know is that that cell phone was the key to Kara being able to provide for her children, because she was driving for DoorDash. She and her children were homeless at this point. She's driving for DoorDash. She needs the cell phone in order to get orders and to be a DoorDash driver. And if her phone breaks, she loses her means of earning money. And that prospect for her was so terrifying in that moment that it caused her to behave in that way. And so that's what we're not seeing, that when you walk by a scene like that in real life, we don't see the larger context. And yeah, you extrapolate from that moment and you see how anger and violence and paranoia, toxicity, all of these things can sort of extend outward. You see how road rage can become the norm. And, you know, but we're surrounded by people all the time who are dealing with varying degrees of this kind of anxiety and stress. And it affects the parents, it affects their children, it affects single people, married people, it affects everybody. It's very, very important to have that kind of perspective and understanding, I believe.
8: This is Peace Talks Radio. I'm Jessica Tickton, and I'm speaking with Brian Goldstone, author of There Is No Place for Us, Working Homeless in America. Working and Homeless in America. So you end the book with the line, we have the solutions, we have the resources. What we need now is the will to act. So what can everyday people do individually or collectively to foster greater housing justice and peace in their communities?
9: You know, one of the heroes in the book, L.A. Pink, when readers encounter her, I hope they encounter her the way I did, which is in real life, which is just as this, like, the sun breaking through the clouds, just like a glimmer of hope. I think that readers can emulate L.A. Pink, in the sense that, like, Pink and many people like her, these are people who have the least to spare in terms of money, in terms of resources, but they are just giving the most. They are showing up for their neighbors in solidarity, in care, even just in the kind of tone of voice that they use. Even if they don't have the money, even if they don't have the resources, like, they're just showing up. They're putting their bodies, their physical bodies, in spaces where they encounter need, and they are meeting that need with what they have. And so I think that people who want to get involved in addressing this calamity of homelessness and housing insecurity, it can run the gamut from some small moments like that. Just, yes, that can be volunteering. It can be just like going to a food pantry on a Saturday morning and talking, not even volunteering, just talking to the people in line. What is your life like? Listening to people's stories. Some of the most transformative moments in the book are like when, not necessarily when people, when their material circumstances are being drastically changed through some intervention, but just where someone is listening to them and not cutting them off and just wanting to hear what it's like to be them, what it's like to struggle in this way, to work and work and work and more, it works and more, and it's still not enough. I do believe that as important as solidarity is, as important as individual acts of charity are, if this crisis is going to end, it is going to be because large-scale structural change was insisted upon at every level, local, state, federal. And, you know, something I have begun to say in talking about this book is that, you know, homelessness is a policy choice, and that is good news because it means that we can choose differently. It means that we can choose to enact different policies. It means that this kind of insecurity is not eternal and intractable. People need a place to live. It's voting for people who are going to, who are not only going to have a rhetoric of addressing this crisis, but who are committed through policy to meeting this catastrophe with the urgency and resources that it requires, the investment that it requires. And another really important thing is just being in solidarity with tenants who are organizing for better conditions in their buildings, who are organizing for tenant rights and tenant protections that in many states don't exist, organizing for rent stabilization, things like that, where that can really make the difference between people being displaced or being able to remain in their homes. A huge piece missing from our kind of national discussion of homelessness is not just getting people off the street into housing they don't yet have, but preventing homelessness from happening to begin with. And that happens through eviction defense. It happens through emergency cash assistance for people who, because they missed one paycheck or their kid was sick and they don't have sick leave from work, they're on the verge of losing their home through an eviction. So how do we intervene in those moments to prevent homelessness from happening to begin with? So we need a really expansive vision, but I think what we need at the foundation of all of this is a kind of paradigm shift around how we think about housing to begin with. And I think, again, we need to be shocked that we have allowed the housing hunger games to become our status quo.
8: It really is about us all, like you said, thinking very differently about what housing means to all of us. And I think this is relevant for the show because we talk so much about how do we create more peace in our communities, in our lives, in our homes, in our own minds. And there is no way to do that if we are not concerned about the people who are living in our communities, in their cars, in these, you know, long-term stay motels. I mean, it's in every community.
9: I did an event recently with a woman named Sarah Nelson, who's the head of the Flight Attendant Union in America. She is just an incredible human being. She's a kind of dynamo in the world of labor organizing. And she read the book and she said something that could almost be an epigraph at the beginning of the book. She said, before we can fix the crisis, we first have to feel the crisis. And that, I think, is what I was trying to do in telling the stories in this way and in reporting the book in this way with this degree of intimacy, going beyond even the superficial details of people's lives and just going into these very private, very intimate moments to really allow readers to feel this crisis so that we can finally fix it. Because, you know, as I said earlier, treating it as an abstraction and even citing these figures often is not only is it not enough, but it's often at cross purposes with mobilizing the emotional fuel that is needed to pursue a different kind of society and a different kind of world. I'm all about empathy. I'm all about compassion. But I also think we need anger, that when Sarah said we need to feel the crisis, that we need to feel anger. I think anger is an underestimated emotion, even when it comes to peacemaking and creating a world, a nonviolent world. Those are not opposite things. And I think we need to be angry that people are allowed to suffer so needlessly and in such devastating ways all around us in our communities.
5: 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Tune in on part two for practical tips on turning duty into authentic connection. In part two of this program, we'll hear from a family therapist who's helping people break free. Whitney Goodman offers powerful insights on how to transform tension and create a family that feels less like a burden and more like a choice. That's coming up after this short break. For correspondent Amber Wortham, co-founders Paul Engels and Suzanne Kreider, I'm Jessica Tickton. Thanks so much for listening to and for supporting Peace Talks Radio. Back in a moment. Stay tuned.

0: This is Peace Talks Radio, the radio series and podcast on peacemaking and nonviolent conflict resolution. Whether it's the search for inner peace, harmony in our closest relationships, or understanding in our workplaces, schools, neighborhoods, and beyond, we explore it here on Peace Talks Radio. From personal moments to global movements, we consider what it takes to build a more peaceful world. I'm Jessica Ticton. On this edition of Peace Talks Radio, we explore what happens when we approach family the way we approach close friendships, with curiosity, respect, and a willingness to grow. Too often, family is tied to obligation, leaving unspoken expectations, old hurts, or broken bonds. But what if we shifted away from duty and towards chosen connection? In this episode, correspondent Ambar Wortham speaks with Whitney Goodman, a licensed family therapist, about how reframing family dynamics can reduce resentment and open the door to authenticity.
1: My name is Whitney Goodman, and I'm a licensed marriage and family therapist. I've been practicing for about a decade now, and I've always worked with family issues. But over the last 5 years, I've really honed in on working with dysfunctional families, especially estrangement between adult children and their parents. And I currently run groups at Calling Home, which is my online community that helps adults with family relationships. And then I still have a small online private practice in Florida as well. And I am also a mother of two.
2: Coming into your practice and why your specific focus on families, where other people may be familiar with the context of family therapy or therapy in general with individuals?
1: Yeah, I always wanted to work systemically. So thinking about how different groups interact with one another, I grew up with a very large extended family. Family has always been something that had a large impact on my life, for better or for worse at times. And I don't think that we can really separate the impact of family from our lives. And so I've become really interested in the ways that our family relationships can totally change how we interact with the world. I've done a lot of work as an individual therapist with family issues, but what I found was that I wanted to get all of those people together in a room so badly because I thought, gosh, if all these people could just meet each other, it would be so much more impactful than them talking to me. And I spent the better part of a year and a half building out this program to make that happen. And luckily, that has proven to be true. That it's just been so incredible to watch these people with family issues find other people out there like them and learn and grow from those conversations.
2: It's so nice to know that you're not alone in those situations that can seem so isolating. What do you hear from your community of the challenges that they face with their family?
1: So the biggest feeling that gets echoed is this sense of, I thought I was the only one, and also feeling like there's something wrong with me if there's something wrong with my family. And I think we grow up hearing a lot of these messages of, oh, they come from a good family or a broken home. There's a lot of this language out there that really tells us that we are a representation of our family relationships, and that we should feel some sense of shame if those relationships aren't good or if they don't work out, when really it's so much more complicated and nuanced than that.
2: Absolutely. Hearing that you come from a large extended family, I definitely relate to that a lot. Would you be willing to share like how you fit within the universe of your large family?
1: Yeah, I am the oldest of three children. My parents are both one of four and have quite a lot of cousins. I think there's people in my family that we refer to as cousins that maybe aren't actually my cousins, but by blood at least. But I grew up really having this like more the merrier type of culture around family and having very large family gatherings, family being of the utmost importance. And then I also saw within my family, my extended family, fractured relationships and things that did not go the way that you would hope they would go for a variety of reasons. And I think it has shown me how valuable those relationships are, but also how impactful they can be in a negative way when they're not handled correctly or when things fall apart. And I've seen that echoed time and time again in my professional work as well.
2: For people who may be listening and resonate with either one of those of, yeah, I was always picked on, or that wasn't a big deal, was it? Could you share a little bit of what those interactions can do to these one-on-one relationships and how they can perhaps ripple across the family system?
1: When they think about rifts in families, you think it was this one big moment. And that's actually one of the false beliefs that I contend with a lot in this space, is people say, I had one fight with this person and then they stopped speaking to me. And that's rarely ever the case. It's usually like death by a thousand cuts. And then we have this one last big event that the other person labels as the rupture, but there was a lot that happened up to that point. And when I'm thinking about cousins or siblings in a family who have that type of dynamic, a lot of what is happening is that the adults are not intervening in those interactions at the time that they should. So they continue on as the kids age and become adults. Most children in a family are trying to find their place. What is my identity in this family? What am I known for? How do people see me? And when that consistently gets reinforced, whether that's through another child in the family or the adults, it's very easy to take on that role and feel like, I can't grow out of this. No one will see me any differently. And then we start to develop these bigger rifts between family members of, if we have two cousins here and one says, I feel like you think I'm inferior to you, or that you're better than me, or you've accomplished so much more, it can be hard to break out of those dynamics. And I find that sometimes that ends up leading to distance or estrangement, because that person feels like they cannot achieve their potential or be themselves within that family system because they've been put in this hole and no one wants them to get out. It's like everyone keeps being like, no, go back to the place that we put you in. And that's very hard. It's demoralizing.
3: This is Ambar Wortham, and I'm speaking with Whitney Goodman from Calling Home today on her show about finding peace within our homes by relating to relatives as friends rather than family.
2: That sounds so isolating as well. What do you think about the role of friendship and a person reclaiming their identity?
1: I think that can be so powerful. And often in the estrangement space, we're looking at friendship typically as chosen family. So the people that you are relating to in that way, and sometimes those people know this version of you even better than your family, because your family is stuck with the childlike version of you and they don't want you to grow out of that. I think sometimes for some people, it's easier for them to have surface level kind of light, like we talk about the weather and see each other on holidays, relationships with their family, simply because they don't have a ton in common other than being related. And there's a bit of luck involved in that too, right? When you find families who all share the same interests and political beliefs and religion, like that just happens sometimes. And if it hasn't happened for you and you feel very different in your family, I think that friendship can be such a great way to get those needs met and take the pressure off of your family relationships to meet those needs when it can't.
2: That is so interesting. It's more luck than anything. Can you delve deeper there?
1: Totally. So I think there are certain families where there is a really intense culture to all be the same, right? You're going to see that in certain religious groups, certain cultures, even certain parts of the country in the United States, where there are family systems that feel like we all need to go to the same college, have the same religion, marry this certain type of partner. And any dissent from that is very threatening to the family. And so you're going to see families where everybody commits to that because they don't want to be rejected. And sometimes on its face, I think those families look very cohesive and great, but sometimes there's people who are silently suffering in those families because they're squashing the real them in favor of being that way. Then you're going to find families that I think fall into that luck category where they really, truly just, they all like the same things and they get along and their personalities mesh well together. And part of that's by design, the parents doing a great job in raising them in a safe place and creating a good family culture, but also very lucky. And then I think there are families who have a much greater tolerance for differences and allowing the people within that family to pursue their own lives and develop their own identities, and they can tolerate that.
2: You shared that and I felt an exhale. Oh. It's sometimes just the luck of the draw. It doesn't have to be this inherent thing, but sometimes there's this pressure to feel like there is.
1: If anyone is listening to this and you're the person in your family that feels like I'm the only one that's different, I'm the only one that doesn't fit in, there's no reason to blame or shame yourself for that, because sometimes it really just is that you're the one that's different and your family can either embrace that or reject it. And when they reject it, it's not your fault. That's what's happening. And that's not always a sign that you should then try to conform. It's very difficult because who wants to have to be the one to say, I either have to hide myself or change, or my family's going to reject me, or I have to remove myself from this. I think that it's so immensely painful. And that's the one hill I really will die on, is that nobody wants to have to be rejecting their family. It's very difficult.
3: This is Ambar Wortham, and I'm speaking with Whitney Goodman from Calling Home today on her show about finding peace within our homes by relating to relatives.
1: To have to be rejecting their family. It's very difficult.
3: This is Ambar Wortham, and I'm speaking with Whitney Goodman from Calling Home today on her show about finding peace within our homes by relating to

0: have someone cut you off or to be the one doing the cutoff is both sides are immensely painful for different reasons. And I think that when you have to end a relationship, especially with a parent, which is a lot of what I work with, it can really feel like you're losing a limb because that is one of your earliest attachment relationships. It's someone that you spent your life with, you expected to have in your life forever. And it's a very strange type of grief, especially if that person is still alive.
1: Maybe the person who's listening is, I've tried so many times, or why doesn't the other person listen to this or hear this out? What are some of the recommendations you have maybe for the other family member who is oblivious to this desire to connect or to resolve this conflict that's between the two parties?
0: Yeah. The obliviousness is something that I hear about a lot, that the person who's typically on the receiving end of the estrangement might feel very shocked, or even that's on the receiving end of a complaint prior to any like cutoff happening of, oh my gosh, I did not know that this was going on. I'm blindsided. I'm shocked. And I think that it's okay to have that feeling because some of us are not paying attention out of survival. Like we just don't want to see what's going on in the family. We don't want to be aware. And when that awareness is forced in your face, there's a problem. It's painful and it's jarring. And sometimes people need a minute to adjust. But then I think that we have to be honest that repair, like true repair, not brushing things under the rug, requires both parties to really be honest about how much power they have in that relationship. Some of these family relationships are between equals and some are not. And I'm a big believer that unless a parent is like elderly or disabled or can be taken advantage of in that way, they typically still have power even over their child in adulthood. But with siblings, things can be different, or with cousins. And so thinking about the power differential and also about what do I need to be accountable for here? And what do I need to apologize for, repair, and change my behavior around? And I think that when we can learn that skill within our families and not equate apologies or repair with like, I'm a bad person, but just that this is part of relationships that are long-term, we have a lot better chance of repairing and continuing those relationships.
1: I never thought about that in that way. Our familial relationships being long distant relationships. That's so interesting.
0: Yeah, because I think throughout history, they weren't that way in a lot of ways. Our family relationships were a given because we would work with our families. We would live on their property. In some cultures, they would dictate who you would marry. They would be involved in raising your children. That now you can move away from your family. You can just not call them. There's so many ways to achieve distance now that we didn't used to have that also makes it harder to maintain in these relationships in a legitimate way.
1: I'm not a therapist at all. Why do you think the dynamics between friends and family is so different? Could you share a little bit of that paradox with friends and family and the treatment we receive from them?
0: This is something that I feel like I am fighting against regularly within my work that I'm very passionate about. We tend to assume that because our relationships with family are unconditional and really set in stone, that we should be entitled to treat people any way, and they cannot end that relationship because we are family, where we might instead reserve better behavior for our friends because we feel like there's a little bit more risk involved in losing those relationships. And I really think that family should treat each other the best. If we are going to be using that standard, it's not that I can treat you any way and you can't walk away. It's actually that I should be treating you so well because you are my family. And one thing that I typically butt up against in my work is that a lot of people will

0: tell me, my family member treated me horribly behind closed doors, whether that's a parent, a grandparent, but I saw them go out and be so nice to other people. And even people who are in abusive marriages like witness this as well with their partners of, I know that they're capable of it and I've seen them do it and they do it for other people, but they're not doing it for me at home. And that can be a really difficult thing to wrap your head around, especially as a child.
1: I know growing up, one thing my mother always told me was that I wasn't one of her little friends.
0: Very common line. Yes.
1: But for people who have age mates or maybe siblings within their families, what are the tools they can use to treat their little cousin or their younger sister more like their best friend?
0: I think it's so important in adulthood for siblings, cousins, people who are on like equal footing in the family to establish adult relationships outside of the hierarchy of the family. So that means that I have a separate relationship with my sister outside of the relationship that we have with our mother. And a lot of times there can be a lot of triangulation happening where mom steps in and gossips about the sister, and then the sister goes to this one. And so it's really important that those adult siblings say, let's imagine that we just met each other out and we became friends. How would we develop a relationship together? And there is a process of really getting to know that person in adulthood and allowing them to become someone different than they were.
1: What would you say are the benefits of just trying that out at least?
0: Yeah. Whenever I'm talking about the work with families, I'm always trying to hold these two realities that like family relationships are incredibly important and valuable to our lives. And dysfunctional, abusive, harmful relationships have a very big negative impact on us. And if there is a person who is saying, I just don't really know this person anymore, I want to connect with them, but they're not harmful to me. That's the type of person that I would say it's probably worth putting in some effort to get to know this person because you don't know where life is going to go, when you might want to have this relationship, what it might be like to connect over your shared history and your values and your culture and your lineage, that just having that connection is valuable. And sometimes those connections become more valuable to us as we age or as we have children, we want to invest in that more. And sometimes you have to wait until that becomes more of like a value for you. But if this person is actively hurting you and it's not behavior you would tolerate from a friend or anyone else, then no, probably not a good relationship to invest a lot of effort in.
1: This is Ambar Witham, and I'm speaking with Whitney Goodman from Calling Home today on her show about finding peace within our homes by relating to relatives as friends rather than family. What about those relationships where people don't even know why they don't talk anymore? What would you say are like ways to mend that relationship after some time of either no contact or just no effort?
0: Yeah, I think it's okay to just call it out and be like, somebody has to break the ice, mentioning that there's been some distance, a lot of time has passed. If there was a rift that didn't get resolved, if that's truly what you want to do, is try to fix that. I wouldn't immediately go to let's plan a trip together, but like slowly getting back into that person's orbit, especially because I do find that a lot of these rifts, especially between like cousins, aunts, and uncles, sometimes they come from an older generation's issues that they were having. And so then you didn't get to spend time with those kids or you didn't meet this person. And once that is over, you can find like shared commonality and form a relationship.
1: I really appreciate you bringing that up because that's one element that the cousins brought up, Michelle and Kelly.
0: Oh, interesting. Okay.
1: They brought up this element of inherited conflict, if you will. And
0: Great word.
1: have you heard of within your group or just like in your general practice of how people have navigated those waters of wanting to be friends with their relatives, but feeling Like there, it's a betrayal almost too.
0: It of course depends on the level of the betrayal. So I have dealt with families where there is a specific type of abuse that is quite horrible that's happened. And if you were to interact with that other person, it's the person that harmed them. And it would be akin to having a relationship with someone's like attacker, very different. But there's other situations where it's just like Aunt Jane doesn't talk to Aunt Sally and she tells you that everyone that was born in her lineage is awful and terrible. And that's not true. They are all their own people. And so we sometimes have to understand that some of these older generations are very much trying to protect themselves and that we have to take the lead of saying, I love you, Aunt Jane. I think you're wonderful. I understand where you're hurt, but I also want to have a relationship with this family member. And I hope that you can see that I'm not doing this because I want to hurt you or do anything to you, but I want to connect with this person. This also tends to happen a lot once people pass. And then you see people start to reach out and try to reconnect when that person is gone. But it's very sad when it takes until that time.
1: In a way to be proactive, to not have tragedy lead reconnection, what do you think are elements of friendships that people who do want to truly be friends with their relatives can adapt and bring that into their familial relationships?
0: Sometimes people now are much more willing to have fun with their friends and show interest in one another's like hobbies or activities and try to find shared experiences. Sometimes with family, it's just like, because we're family, we should just hang out instead of trying to get to know what the other person likes and is interested in and planning things to do together that would be fun. I believe that the act of repair and saying sorry is sometimes easier in friendships because it feels less scary. And so some people struggle with it across the board, but some people are a lot better at it with their friends. And that's the number one thing I think we need to bring into our family relationships is repair and the ability to admit when we've hurt someone.
1: That is a whole word. Older generations may not say, I love you, but I will make you some food or something like that. Mm-hmm. Do you have any ideas or tips for other ways to say, I'm sorry, other ways to acknowledge?
0: Yeah. The biggest thing is stop doing the hurtful thing. I've talked to people like this. I never heard the word, I'm sorry, from my mother, but she stopped criticizing me constantly about this thing after I brought it up to her. And now we can have a better relationship. Things like that, that if you feel like you can't get the words out or it's just not how you typically show love, maybe just listening and trying to change your behavior and showing it that way could really change your relationship. The number one thing I hear from people is if they would change their behavior in the present, I could have a relationship with them.
1: Wow. That sounds so...
0: It's so simple, but so complicated at the same time.
1: When did you start to notice the shift from your family being your family to your family becoming your friends?
0: Oh, gosh. I noticed a big shift in how I felt probably after I had my first child and I was married, that I felt very much like I was my own family now. And that made me start relating to people in my family differently, I think, and seeing them more in that light than maybe someone who was in charge of me or responsible for me or something. And your parents move into the role of like grandparent, which then creates this different type of arrangement. That really made me feel like, oh, now I'm in the parent role in a lot of ways. And it feels different than when I was in more of the child role, even as an adult.
1: What I will do, I'll ask you this. Is there anything that you want listeners to take with them as they think about utilizing friendship as a tool for relating to their relatives and repairing relationships for peace?
0: I think we touched on this some earlier, but I think sometimes for people that if you can get the needs for connection and acceptance and all of that from other relationships in your life, sometimes it allows you to find some distance between you and your family and also not rely on them for all of your acceptance and nurturing and all of that. And it can make it feel a little bit more palatable to be around them, even if you don't have a ton in common, because you know that you have these other relationships to meet that need. And I think you'll find the sense of inner peace knowing that even if you can't fully connect with your family, that there's other people out there that see you for who you are and love you for who you are. And that can be just as meaningful.
2: 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Nola Daves Moses is our executive director. Ali Adelman composed and performs our theme music. For correspondent Ambar Wortham, co-founders Paul Engels and Suzanne Kreider, I'm Jessica Tickton. 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

0: 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I choose a different genre every week, and we explore all the music ever recorded in the whole wide world. 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
3: with myself and DJ Like It or Not. We like to play records. Here's a bunch of 7-inches from the late 70s, the early 80s. Kind of spooky. Boo.

0: with Invitation, What Have We Got to Lose? Sector 27 with a young Tom Robinson before the Tom Robinson Band. Hope you're enjoying this edition of Black Cat
1: Wax.
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0: All right. DJ Like It or Not says not scary enough. Got some more 7-inch records. We are going to try to ratchet up the level of
1: diabolism.

0: I have it on very good authority that yodeling makes some people very uncomfortable. Frightens some people. Same thing with the slide whistle. Weirdos. That was... Oh my God, I love him. I love him so much. Crazy World of Arthur Brown with the flaming headdress. 1968, doing Fire. The best. Oh, the rock band Sweet. Moving on from their bubblegum early years with the rocker Ballroom Blitz, of course. Some Alice Cooper was the B-side of the 18 single. It's just titled Body. But it's Is It My Body, if you have the LP. Frankenstein from the Edgar Winter Group. One half of the albino brothers from Texas. Johnny Winter, Edgar Winter. And Patti Smith penned Number from Blue Oyster Cult, Career of Evil. And closing out with Dutch prog rockers Focus. That was the B-side of Hocus Pocus, titled Hocus Pocus 2. A little more bass solo in there. A little more yodeling. Boo. Thank you for listening to Black Cat
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1: That about wraps up another edition of Black Cat Wax. That was some Black Sabbath, White Witch on Capricorn from the South. Of course, Motley Crue and Motorhead closing it out from the No Remorse 1984 release, Wrapped in Leather. What an amazing artifact. Oh, we love you here at Black Cat Wax. Please be kind to each other. Please drive slow and cautiously. Put down the phone. DJ Super Rob.
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This is, of course, DJ Super Rob, and you are listening to Welcome to Thrill Street. 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It's May 1st. Hooray.

0: Once again, DJ Super Rob, KNSJ 89.1 FM. This is show 163, subtitled The Momo Show Show. Because this episode we're dedicating to my little pal. Her name was Momo. She was a rat we had that was almost three. She had one red eye and one black eye, which is pretty remarkable. I didn't know they made them like that, but they made her like that. And she was a sweet little rat we got as a foster, you know, from a place where, you know, they couldn't have them anymore. So we're like, okay, cool, let's take in this old rat. She was a real sweetheart. She was our lap rat, you know, hung out, watched a lot of cooking shows with us, as well as a lot of anime. So we lost her yesterday, and, you know, this show is for Momo. Now, I don't particularly know what type of music my rat was into, but, you know, we're going to say maybe a little kind of goth. But anyway, it just so happened that this week there's a lot of new music from some real fun, kind of dirty stuff. You're going to hear Crippled Black Phoenix, Drug Bug, which is really fun. There's a pretty recent OCs we're going to play. Going to give you something from Twin Temple, New Dicebits, Castle Rat, a brand new Teen Suicide album. There's a bunch of stuff that we're going to play for you. You'll probably get a little hippin' and hoppin' because, you know, that's what I do. But we got some other stuff too. Went to the Guar show a week or two ago. That was really fantastic. We'll tell you a little bit about that in the second hour of the show. We had a great time. Shout out to all you listeners and to the great crew that was there. First time seeing a show at the House of Blues, and it was a real trip, I gotta say. Had a good time. I did get covered with some blood and gore, which is all part of the adventure. I guess the only lasting effect is my glasses. They're a little cool now, but it was a good time. We'll probably play you some Scooch Booch, because why wouldn't I? I'm crazy like that. And we got some really weird stuff. I'm going to give you some weird stuff. We're going to have a good time, I hope. It's going to be a dark, wonderful time. A celebration of wonder and doom. Welcome to Thrill Street. There you go. Right? Yeah, here we go.
1: This is the happiest day of my life.

Lil Jack Horn, Sally McCormick, eating a Christmas pie. He stuck in his thumb.

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floating at all, just tumbling and falling, accelerating all the time, faster and faster. 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

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I know this is the end and I've finished. I'm just sinking into this great black void. I see no clouds at all.

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9: All right, there we go. We're back again. It's DJ Super Rob, and you are, of course, listening to Welcome to Thrill Street. This is the Momo Show, obviously, and I'm here to tell you all the things that you probably heard in the last bit. All right, that's a good intro, right? There we go. We're cruising right along. All right, so we started out the show with a band called Crippled Black Phoenix, and that just sounds fun. It sounds like a move Kenny Omega would do in the ring. So that was Crippled Black Phoenix with One Man Wall of Death. So metal. After that, we played you a track from the OC's brand new album, the title track, Cara Maluco. It's not really an album, it's more of a four-song EP, but it's pretty good. I like three of the four songs. You'll probably hear another one later on. After that, see, that was like a kind of longer track, and then we went right into Drug Bug. Drug Bug, the track was called Hell for the Basement. And then we brought it back around again with another Crippled Black Phoenix song, The Void. And we closed out the set with Trinidad with Temple Black Magic. So that's what you heard in that last bit, and you're going to hear a whole bunch more, I hope. Music, that is. I got some stuff lined up. Let me take a peek, because I know the future. I am all-knowing when it comes to the show that I'm doing. Yeah, we're going to have a new Castle Rat track coming up here in a little bit. A brand new Dice Bits track that's fun. I love that I saw both of them live. Both really good shows. Also kind of a really good track from a band called Mouth Ulcers out of England. They're like, I guess, kind of like new wave goth, I would say. But I really dig it. The algorithm, Algae Rhythm, my producer on the show, found the track for me. And you know what? I'll tell you, sometimes when I find music for the show, I use a lot of sources. But this week, I kind of let it rip, you know? And way to go, YouTube. It really found me some winners. I was very pleasantly surprised about learning about some stuff. So we're going to play Surfbot here in a little bit. So let me do the stuff. Legal ID, of course. 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Wolf, wolf, San Diego, you know how it goes. 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Whew. And shout out, of course, to Conrad Prebis, the name I love to say more than any other name. Conrad Prebis, thanks. So, obviously, if you're listening to the broadcast right now, you probably know we still don't have a terrestrial signal yet. KNSJ, we're working on it. We got our finest gnomes in the field working on the problem. 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And if we do, of course, it's going to be thanks to your support. 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That's the station's website. If you want to know more about the progress on our tower, on all the new shows we got coming out, on you know, possible articles we might be writing, all that stuff, and more you can find at the website. Oh, man. How's everybody doing out there? Hopefully, you're all hanging in. It is the first day of May, you know, so that's exciting. Right? Yeah, May, January, February. Yeah, I got that right. May the 1st. Well, may the 1st be with you all. Found some new beds this week, so we're gonna enjoy some of those. Hopefully you like what I'm cooking up. I got a stew going. I've been throwing some stuff in there. So yeah, it'll be a miracle. I think we're gonna get the show done. It'll be exciting. Obviously this is Momo Show Show in honor of my good buddy. Not here anymore, but you know, still here in a way. Every time I eat a donut, I will think of it. Anyway, we got some more stuff coming at you. We're going to hit you with some Surfbot, and then we're going to hit you with Die Spits, and that's just going to be solid music till the end of the hour, so I suggest sticking around. I would, you know, stick around. All right, yeah, it's KNSJ 89.1 FM, DJ Super Rob. Welcome to Thrill Street once again.

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outrageous. Boys and girls and kids of all ages. What do you think is in the burgers? 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DMT, smallpox and worsen. 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What do you think is in the burgers? 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

What do you think? Old tires, no iron or zinc in that pink. No riboflavin. Lead paint ain't no misbehaving. Oh, right, that's your favorite. Chunks of pavement. Quoth the Raven. Acid, antifreeze, but forget it. Don't sweat it. Just add cheese. Hey.

All right, folks, here we are at hour two of our show of shows, show 163 of Welcome to Thrill Street. This is the Momo Show Show in honor of the cutest, most snack-motivated rat I've known in the last year or so. She was a very good rat. All right, so what did we hear in that last set of music? So let's go back to the end of the last hour. We finished off that last hour with Surfbot. That was Peaches and Cream off of Surfbot's new album. Followed that up with Die Spits, their new track American Porn, which I want to say might be part of a new release. I'm not 100% sure. You don't expect me to actually do my homework, do you? Come on now. I'm grieving, okay? I'm grieving. But also, like, yeah. So, after that, we played Castle Rat Siren. That was a pretty new track from Castle Rat. After that, we gave you some brand new goth. The band was called Mouth Ulcers. The track is called Closer to You. Mouth Ulcers are from the UK, mate. They're from London. London, England, right? Yeah, isn't it? Yeah, quite brilliant, isn't it? That's the last of my English accent you'll get for the day. After that, we played you, to end out the hour, we played you Damage to Bug. The track was Overexposed. Damage Bug, not that long ago, put out a new album, and that's one of the tracks from it. Actually, it might not even be fully out yet. Let me check my notes. Ruffle, ruffle, ruffle, check notes. Here I am checking my notes. No, I think it should be out already. I know the OC's album, Cara Maluco, that came out in March 6th of this year. And let's see. Oh, yeah, we didn't play that for you yet. Okay, well, we'll get to that later. All right, so what do we play in this hour? We started out with my good friend and my favorite 19-year-old alcoholic, Jimmy Brown, with I'm Naked in My Room Huffing Nitrous Balloons. You know, he writes very clear titles. When you have a Jimmy Brown track, he tells you exactly on the tin what you're going to get. After that, I gave you a wonderful mix I found to introduce you to the rap portion of the show. That Bill McClintock called that one Salt Knot, Psycho Push It, which, if you couldn't figure out, was a mix of Salt and Pepper and Slipknot, and somehow, dare I say, made them both better? I said it. I mean, I'll say it again. After that, we played... I'm an idiot. After that, we played you Lice. That's Aesop Rock and Homeboy Sandman. That's a new album. They released that, I want to say, a few weeks ago. It's pretty fresh. That track was Burgers. There's a lot of... The whole Lice album, Miami Lice is the name of the album. It's really good. It's very worth a listen. And I realized I hadn't played any yet on the show because it just came out, I think, since last show and this one. So that was Lice with Burgers. You'll hear more Lice at some point. And we ended that set with my good old friend, Scoochie Boochie Prospector. Boy, oh boy, the Scoochie Boochie show at the Soda Bar was hilarious. It was so much fun. I can't say enough about that wonderful fella. So, Legal ID, you're listening to KNSJ 89.1 FM Descanso, serving San Diego and the San Doggy Diego region. Of course, shout out to Folk Arts Rare Records, San Diego Intuitions 1962. Shout out to Now or Never Comics. Shout out to Skyrocket Software. Shout out to Conrad Prebus. All those wonderful people. So, let's see. What else we got cooking here, folks? Yeah, I did Legal ID, did everything else. I got some fun tracks coming up for you. Don't worry, I got a little more heavy stuff. I got a little more light stuff. I got some fun avant-garde stuff. I got all the stuff. Just keep on listening. KNSJ 89.1 FM Descanso, DJ Super Rob. 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

All right, let's bring it on home, shall we? This has been show 163 of our 1,000-part Welcome to Thrill Street series. I'm, of course, DJ Super Rob. You've been listening to Welcome to Thrill Street KNSJ 89.1 FM. So, since I last broke mic, we played you They Might Be Giants, Wu-Tang, off of their upcoming album. After that, I played you a track from a band called False Advertising. That was Next Big Thing. They're really fun. They're British too, mate. Sorry, I lied about the accent thing. After that was Chime Oblivion, which has John Dwyer from the OCs in it. That track was called The Uninvited Guest. That album came out, you know, some weeks ago, but whatever. It's still new. After that was The Gnomes with Magic Man. The Gnomes' new album is pretty good if you haven't heard it yet. After that was Iguana Death Cult with I Like It. It's nice. I say that about a lot of things. After that, of course, was Nobody's Dad with Glued to Your Couch, which is pretty much me half the time. After that, I played you a track from a guy called Angelo D'Augustine. That track was Pet Cemetery. I've been listening to Angelo D'Augustine's new album. It kind of gives me sort of Elliott Smith vibes, which means that I like it, but I can't listen to a lot of it. So I have to do it in pieces, but I really like Pet Cemetery. I'm sure there's a lot of really good tracks on there that I'll uncover in the next few weeks and bring to the table here. After that, I played you a track from an artist named Catherine Moore, M-O-H-R. That track was Property. All the whole Catherine Moore album, it's really unusual signatures and stuff. It's a vibe. It's a real vibe, kids. After that was Teen Suicide with Idiot off of Teen Suicide's brand new album, just came out very recently. Check notes. It's called Nude Descending Staircase Headless. That's the album. Isn't that great? Also, Mouth Ulcer's album from before is called Silent Pictures, and Catherine Moore's album is called Carve. All right, I've heard a few things now. You're listening to KNSJ 89.1 FM Descanso. It's almost the end of the show. Oh, you hate to see it. Hate to watch a show go, but you love to watch it leave. 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And, of course, Conrad Prebis, the Conrad of my heart. All right, so it's almost the end of the show. We saw Gwar at House of Blues. It was a mind-blowing show, really fantastic. Soulfly played as well. We also heard King Parrot. King Parrot is a metal band out of Australia, and they really impressed me. I hadn't really heard them before the show, but they were really fun. He was throwing water on everybody and being like, hey, if this bothers you, hello, Gwar's next. And boy, he wasn't wrong. Fun fact, last time I saw Gwar was about a decade ago. Both times I've seen Gwar live, they murdered Bill Clinton. It's weird that it happened twice. Apparently it happens a lot. I mean, they killed Trump and Christy Gnome, ICE agents, and reptiles. They killed a lot of other things. But it's just funny that Bill, he was reading the Epstein files, so what do you want to do? All right, so our last track is another one from Crippled Black Phoenix. This is actually one of the singers actually singing. So we'll see you next week. Hope you had a good time.

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I want you to get together. I want you to get together. I want you to get together. I want you to get together.

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Welcome to This is Moon Life. I'm your host, Mitch, and I'll be playing all your favorite dark, moody, melancholy, and beautiful songs. Here we go.

0: All right, that was Crocodiles with Welcome to Hell. Before that, we heard Nick Cave and the Bad Seeds. And coming up, we've got Drab Majesty, Jew, Gina X Performance, and My Bloody Valentine. Right now, here's Alan Vega doing Saturn Drive.
1: Wildstorm among the agrarian camp. 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

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It's a crucified photo of the Roman century.

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In the next half of our show, you'll hear Prince, Timber Tambor, Hour of the Time Majesty 12, Kate Bush, and the Blue Nile. Right now is Japan Cakes doing an instrumental My Bloody Valentine cover that I'm talking all over. I'll stop.

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2: 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And you got it locked to the right station. 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

Goodness gracious, it's a Big Bad Tool, one of my favorite rhythms. 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Johnny Osborne. As a move, it's a lovely combination. Jimmy Cozier.

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Agent Sasko. One of the top-ranking lyricists of the genre. Always a pageant when he steps out. 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

0: True story. Making a fire king, lyrical Dan, each and every single time. What a vibe so nice. You got it locked to KNSJ 89.1 FM. And this is Stay Positive with your boy DJ Marco right about now. As we move along, want to big up the man Protege, Indignation Family and Crew, one of my favorite tunes. They called I and I. Let's go.
1: We've got to.

Yeah, yeah. Big bad tune. Well, I love the Steppers rhythm on it, the driving beat. Tell you what, you get me on a pair of rollerblades and this beat's playing. Let's go. Big up Taurus Riley, Michael Rose. As we move right about now, it's one and only Anthony B, the original fireman. We can take a small version excursion on the Jungle Skunk Rhythm, courtesy of Irie Vibrations Records. Anthony B.

That's a big bad tune. Love that one. Big up Kabaka. Big up Anthony B. As a movie, we're going to take it back. You know, every now and then you just need some mid-90s Buju. Big up Buju Bantan each and every single time. From the album Till Shiloh, one of my favorite tunes. Thing called Hills and Valleys. And it's a true story.

Ultimate Concert with Therese Hammond. What a thing, what a thing. As we move, another Big Bad combination. Big up Damian Marley once again. Stephen Marley once again. Family thing. I think I'll

0: Goodness gracious. You know, I always love some good dub vibes each and every single time. 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

veteran of the business, the one and only Capleton, one of my favorite artists. Taking it back, this is a classic tune. 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

0: 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Let's do that once again for Santana, please. Thank you.
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5: With myself and DJ Like It or Not. We like to play records. Here's a bunch of 7 inches from the late 70s, the early 80s. Kind of spooky. Boo.

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1: Hey, all right, DJ Like It or Not, on the ones and twos, or the one and the two. Of course, started off with Bauhaus, The Passion of Lovers, on Beggar's Banquet number 59. A band called Theater of Hate. Oh, terrifying. Young man went on to be in the band Spear of Destiny. Also, Billy Duff went on to be in the Cult. And then we had a song from the very first Echo and the Bunnymen release. That was The Pictures on My Wall. An intriguing band called The Only Ones. British, not a lot of information. Not a lot of records they put out, but some fun stuff there. Henry Badowski with My Face spent about 39 seconds in the band The Damned. And closed that out with Invitation, What Have We Got to Lose? Sector 27 with a young Tom Robinson before the Tom Robinson Band. Hope you're enjoying this edition of Black Cat
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1: All right. DJ Like It or Not says, not scary enough. Got some more 7-inch records. We are going to try to ratchet up the level of
2: diabolism.
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0: I have it on very good authority that yodeling makes some people very uncomfortable. Frightens some people. Same thing with the slide whistle. Weirdos. That was... Oh my God, I love him. I love him so much. Crazy World of Arthur Brown with the flaming headdress. 1968, doing Fire. The best. Oh, the rock band Sweet. Moving on from their bubblegum early years with the rocker Ballroom Blitz, of course. Some Alice Cooper was the B-side of the 18 single. It's just titled Body. But it's Is It My Body, if you have the LP. Frankenstein from the Edgar Winter Group. One half of the albino brothers from Texas. Johnny Winter, Edgar Winter. And Patti Smith penned Number from Blue Oyster Cult's Career of Evil. And closing out with Dutch prog rockers Focus. That was the B-side of Hocus Pocus, titled Hocus Pocus 2. A little more bass solo in there. A little more yodeling. Boom. Thank you for listening to Black Cat
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1: That about wraps up another edition of Black Cat Wax. That was some Black Sabbath, White Witch on Capricorn from the South. Of course, Motley Crue and Motorhead closing it out from the No Remorse 1984 release, Wrapped in Leather. What an amazing artifact. Oh, we love you here at Black Cat Wax. Please be kind to each other. Please drive slow and cautiously. Put down the phone. DJ Super Rob.
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5: 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Welcome to Strangers on a Fire Radio. Hope you're all hanging in there. I'm trying. Tonight I'm going to be playing a whole grab bag full of music. I'm going to be playing Tempers, Bush Tetra, Chris and Cozy, Boy Harsher, Romeo Void, Lena Lovitch, Rosa Yeaman, Paradox Obscure, and I'm going to start you off with the Minuet.

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Regarde donc!

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I just played Light Asylum, Kate Bush, Rubella Ballet, Susie and the Banshees, Adult, Swans. You can find my set list on Instagram. It's Strangers in a Fire. It's strangers_in_a_fire. 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Please stay indoors. And here's Grace Jones.

0: Hello, this is Mike Aguirre. 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
4: Welcome to the Ralph Nader Radio Hour. My name is Steve Scrovan, along with my co-host, David Feldman. Hello, David.
5: Hello. You hear that construction noise?
4: Yeah.
5: That's what I'm living with. It's very hard to read with noise. We live in a very noisy culture. But one of the ways to turn off the noise is to read.
4: And that's the theme of our show today. But I also, before we even get into that, want to introduce our producer, Hannah Feldman. Hello, Hannah.
6: Hello, Steve.
4: And, of course, the man of the hour, Ralph. What do we got going today, Ralph?
7: Well, it's an experiment for our listeners. We're having six authors of nonfiction books. Each one as compelling as the other one. And by comparison, illustrating the decline in actual reading in our society and compared to the way the media used to treat these books. Phil Donahue had a television audience of 10 million people. He would have authors like the ones you're going to hear about on his show. The book would become a bestseller. Editorials would be written about it. Citizens would mobilize around it. I remember the Larry King radio show. It started at midnight in several hundred stations around the country out of suburban Virginia. I went on that show once with our evaluation of the three presidential candidates in 1980, Jimmy Carter, Ronald Reagan, and Congressman Anderson from Illinois. 20,000 copies were ordered. 20,000 copies. That show has no parallel today. There is no parallel to the Phil Donahue show today. They're gone. So when we have indicators of how our democratic society declines. This is one of them, listeners, and we've got to be alert to it, and we've got to reconstitute the process of a deliberate democracy, which means readers think, thinkers read, and then they move to achieve a better society with more justice and more freedom and more opportunity. So here we go.
4: That's right, Ralph. It's Book Week here at the Ralph Nader Radio Hour, and here's the lineup. We're going to talk about the fight against nuclear power with Beyond Nuclear founder Linda Gunter, the role of punitive damages with attorney Sean Simpson, how con men, call centers, and rogue doctors fuel America's lawsuit factory with attorney Elizabeth Birch, the environmental history of the San Francisco Bay Area with naturalist David Schmidt, workplace safety with industrial hygienist Mark Axelrod, and the state of our schools with educator and advocate Jonathan Kozel. As always, somewhere in the middle, we'll check in with our relentless corporate crime reporter, Russell Mokyber. But first, let's get to it. Let's get Beyond Nuclear. David?
5: Linda Gunter is the founder of the U.S.-based nonprofit Beyond Nuclear and serves as its international specialist. Previously, she was a journalist at USA Network, Reuters, and The Times. She launched and writes for Beyond Nuclear's online magazine, Beyond Nuclear International, and she is the author of No to Nuclear, Why Nuclear Power Destroys Lives, Derails Climate Progress, and Provokes War. Welcome to the Ralph Nader Radio Hour, Linda Gunter.
7: Welcome, Linda. We've interviewed before, but now you've come out with a stunning, powerful new book called No to Nuclear Power, Why Nuclear Power Destroys Lives, Derails Climate Progress, and Provokes War. Tell our listeners why you wrote the book and why it matters to them.
8: Well, I wrote the book for two principal reasons. One is that we are being, as you know, bombarded with a phenomenal amount of pro-nuclear propaganda, almost all of which is purely aspirational and frankly lies. And I felt it was time to have a book out there that really told the human story of this industry and put the human face on that story. So rather than telling it with a lot of charts and graphs and statistics, and that's sometimes intimidating, I think, for readers, to tell it through the perspective of the people to whom it happens, and also the other creatures we inhabit the planet with and the environment. So there's so much destruction already to our environment. So this book really shows how nuclear contributes to it. And then the second reason, and I think as a lawyer, you'll probably appreciate this, is that I wanted to deliver a comprehensive indictment against the nuclear power industry. At the back of the book, there is an appendix, Top 10 Reasons to Reject Nuclear Power. And these are effectively the counts, I would say, against what is really a criminal enterprise, which I also get into in the book. It really, the success and the future of nuclear power seems to depend on subsidies, i.e. our money, and crime. And there are plenty of examples of bribery, racketeering, corruption in the book, but also violating basic human rights, like the prior free and informed consent or the right to say no. Many of the communities that are targeted from the beginning of the story to the end are communities of color or indigenous or low income. So really the idea was that when you read this book, and I hope it's written, it's supposed to be written in a very accessible, easy to read way, that when you read this book from beginning to end, even if you're a skeptic at the beginning, by the time you finish it, you'll be firmly opposed to nuclear power.
7: Well, the case against nuclear power is so overwhelming that it raises the point you raise. Why are the nuclear power lobbies swarming over Congress, swarming over the White House, swarming over the press, the editorial writers? And the answer basically is because it's government guaranteed. They will subsidize it. They will insure it. The taxpayers will bail it out. And they're trying to get around the traditional arguments against nuclear power by saying there are new models coming out that are quicker, better, safer. I've heard that for 40 years. It's never materialized. Tell us about these new models for an industry I have called unnecessary, unsafe, untimely, uninsurable, unprotectable from sabotage and the radioactive release over large areas. And in many ways, a technology that has proven itself to be unstable and extremely expensive to the taxpayer.
8: Absolutely. I mean, you nailed it right there in all those examples. And I think the only explanation is actually the one that you're going to have on the front page of the next edition of Capitol Hill Citizen, which is really the old adage, follow the money. And when you see the amount of money and the revolving door between the lobbyists and the industry and the politicians and the access they have to make their case, that really is the only explanation. Because as you say, it's just not logical when you look at these so-called new reactors. They call them small modular reactors. First of all, they're not really new. This idea has been around for many, many decades and has been rejected because they're too expensive. They have poor economies of scale. To build lots and lots of little ones doesn't make sense when it's cheaper to build one big one.
7: Linda, here's the best argument. It was by Amory Levin. It said the same money that would be put into nuclear boondoggles and 10, 15 years before the plant is built, if it's put into solar energy, if it's put into wind power, if it's put into energy conservation, it's quicker, cheaper, safer, and decentralized, and creates more jobs all over the country. That's the unassailable initial argument against
8: Absolutely.
7: It. But what people should know is that Wall Street will not invest in nuclear power without government guarantees. The insurance companies will not insure the plant without government guarantees. And so you have another uninsurable, uninvestable. So what do you think the counterattack should be? Shouldn't there be a conference of all the community anti-nuclear who have experience with fighting the first wave of nuclear and now have younger generations needing to be organized? What do you think of a conference?
8: I think these days, you know, getting everybody together physically in one place has become much more challenging. The good news is that there are a lot of groups across the country and even some new ones popping up where some of these new threats are being made. For example, in Kansas, not necessarily the place you would predict a sort of revolutionary hotbed to occur, but in Kansas, where Deep Fission is trying to put one of its 10 megawatt reactors, but of course we know it won't be just one, you know, deep borehole a mile down, a new group, mostly women who have alert to the fact that this has serious implications for health and safety, have risen up and formed something called the Prairie Dog Alliance. And there are lots of these across the country, and we are in conversation and in alliances with each other. But as you said at the beginning of the discussion, the challenge now to change the minds of politicians has become really difficult with all the money. This is partly to do with Citizens United and the fact that if you can just buy your way to the policy that you want, that's become much harder. So I think the grassroots piece, sort of where we all began many decades ago, has become the essential piece now for us to let our elected officials know that this is not what we want, because they will, of course, do what they think their voters want. And so they need to hear from their voters in order to do the right thing, because all they're hearing is from the big tech bros and their huge bags of money. That's who they're listening to, and they need to hear from us. Yeah.
7: Yes, and there are people mobilizing all over the country against these giant data centers and learning the techniques of resistance. One last question. We're talking with Linda Gunter of Beyond Nuclear, a very formidable and reliable group. It's been around for years in the Washington, D.C. area. Her book just out is No to Nuclear, Why Nuclear Power Destroys Lives, Derails Climate Progress, and Provokes War. Well, the main argument they're using, especially with some environmental groups in the younger generation, to start nuclear again, making everybody forget Fukushima, Three Mile Island, the disaster in Chernobyl, et cetera, is that it doesn't pollute, doesn't produce greenhouse gases, and so it doesn't contribute to climate catastrophe. Apart from saying, put the same money into solar and energy conservation, you have far, far better effect on climate. How would you answer that assertion?
8: There's a couple of other reasons. The Amory reason is absolutely key, and that's what we say. We need to reduce the most carbon the fastest for the least cost, and that's renewables every time. But it's also an issue of, as we divert funds towards nuclear power, which these new reactors, which are not here now, they're just aspirational ideas on paper. None of the designs have certifications or licenses yet. So as we divert time and our money towards waiting for something that will perhaps take a decade or two or never to materialize, and as we squeeze out renewables in the process, what do? We continue to burn fossil fuels. So actually choosing nuclear as an answer to climate makes the climate crisis worse. And the other piece, I think, especially for the youth movement on climate, who are very concerned with a just transition, is that they need to understand, and that's partly why I wrote the book the way I did, they need to understand the environmental justice piece of this, the colonialism, the targeting of indigenous communities, the racism endemic in the industry. And they cannot possibly argue then that nuclear power is a tool with which we can address the climate crisis if they feel strongly about having a just transition.
7: Nuclear power plants are being shut down. There are about 98 left open. The projection in the 1970s would be 1,000 plants around the country, including 100 along the coast and California. Why didn't it happen? Because they're too expensive. They are too dangerous. They are not needed. They are uninsurable. They are full of delays because of safety issues that have arisen, and the cost overruns are staggering. And because people have realized energy efficiency, solar and wind are far better substitutes for daily needs, and they're far better for the planet and for future generations. Thank you very much, Linda.
8: Thank you, Ralph. It was a pleasure to be on.
4: 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We will link to her work at RalphNaderRadioHour.com.
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5: Sean Simpson is an attorney specializing in civil jury trials, representing individuals who have been harmed by someone else's carelessness or intentional wrongdoing. Welcome to the Ralph Nader Radio Hour, Sean Simpson.
10: Hey, good morning. It's great to be here with you and Ralph. It's a great day.
7: Welcome indeed, Sean Simpson. Now, this book on punitive damages, the subtitle is A Lawyer's Tool for Shaping Society, and it's written primarily for trial lawyers, but it's very readable. You should know that we believe that high school students can understand the rudiments of the law of wrongful injury, tort law, and we have a little curriculum for them, for high school social studies teachers. And, you know, they've experienced torts, they've been bullied, they've had parents coming back from unsafe workplaces, they certainly have experienced people, if not themselves, in auto crashes or unsafe pharmaceuticals. So we welcome this book, not just for trial lawyers to use, but for people to read about. So tell our listeners why you think people should know about punitive damages after you explain what they are.
10: Yeah, that's a good question. Punitive damages are really the civil equivalent of a punishment, a criminal punishment, where in the civil world, we don't have, nobody can go to jail. So in order to get some attention and maybe some reaction and some better behavior from misbehaving corporations, we use punitive damages to add on a little above what's to compensate our client, to try to say, hey, now you've compensated our client, but now you need to have a little slap on the wrist too, so you can be a better company and get on the right side of the line and not misbehave. It's really that simple. And the book is written so that an eighth grader can read it. It's one thing nice about Trial Guys, the publishers, they like it to be written so that anybody can read it. One of my favorite chapters is the one on the history, which really shows that, unfortunately, punitive damages have this horrible history in the courts. But if you go back to the time of the Bible and back in the Babylonian times, the punitive damages were a great thing. It was what kept society in line, people staying in their own lanes. So I wrote it for mostly for lawyers, but it's, you know, like a Betty Crocker cookbook for every step of the way, from opening statement to picking the case to closing argument for lawyers. But then it is the I've had quite a few people, non-lawyers, reading it and enjoying it. And actually, I don't know if you've seen this on your end, Ralph, but there's been a lot of people contacting me through no longer SEO, search engine optimization, but it's AEO, agent engine optimization, where they're using AI to search. And this book is getting me cases out in Connecticut, not too far from your place in Winsted, up in a school called Kent. The Kent School has got some sexual abuse going on, I guess. So it's pretty fascinating how the book is getting out beyond just the lawyers, which is nice.
7: How interesting. Also, it's not insurable, whereas the compensatory damage, the company pays, it's insurable, it's often deductible, and, you know, they just go on their way. It doesn't really hit them in the pocketbook. So give us some examples of punitive damages.
10: Chemical companies, you've got, even going back to McDonald's, where, you know, we find a lot of these cases, Ralph, is these companies, we find documents, emails, typically the last 20 years, where they know the risks, are saying, okay, we're probably going to get sued. This is probably going to have some bad outcomes, but we're going to make this much money. Let's leave the water hot and let people worry about their own safety, because we're not in this for safety. We're in it for money. Words to that effect. And when you have companies thinking that way, it's kind of, wait a minute. So you're basically knowingly saying, we're going to compromise people's safety and well-being because we make more money that way. Now, drug companies, cigarette companies, retailers do it a lot. And like one time you were kind enough to notice one of our verdicts, Ralph, against a retail company where they were using their loss prevention security guards to coerce confessions out of people. And a lot of times it was just to get rid of them because the manager didn't want the competition from a hard worker. So he'd say, hey, I think this guy's stealing money. And next thing you know, he signed a confession, even though he had stole no money. Things like that is anywhere there's corporations, unfortunately, there's corporate misbehavior and that there's people stepping across the line. And that's what I hope is to lead the drive, because a lot of lawyers are afraid of these because they're harder. They're a little more work, a little more uphill burden on the burden of proof changes. But, you know, if we all run from them, nobody's doing them, then the corporations don't have any pushback. And that's really what motivated me, you know, being a child out of Chicago in the 60s with Martin Luther King and then Bob Marley. And I just, the people sitting back watching the corporations move into Washington, D.C. was just too hard for me to watch.
7: But you're right. You know, a lot of lawyers don't want to use it. And why is that the case? Is it because the judges are antagonistic to it or what?
10: Yeah, as a combination, you mentioned before that they're typically not covered by insurance. But oddly enough, there's a trend coming now, Ralph, where these corporations, because they're in control, we've let them have the reins. And now they're getting insurance companies to sell them coverage to cover their punitive damages, which is totally a 180. If somebody else is going to pay your punishment for you, it's not going to sting your rump if somebody gets spanked on somebody else's behind. So it just blows my mind to think that that's going to be okay, where most states won't allow it, though. You'll say you can't insure something like that. It's just an insurance. Then people are like, oh, I don't want to have punitive damages involved, because then it's going to slow down settlement, because insurance companies don't speak that language. And to some extent, they're right. But Now that there is insurance covering it, you have to say, well, you got to pay the policy limits then more than that, or else it's not going to have any sting. And they're buying up to like 12, 15, I've seen a $30 million. Most commonly, it's what's called EPLI, the Employment Practices Liability Insurance for employers. So when they do things like make their employees work without respirators with around asbestos and things like that.
7: Is it correct, John Simpson, author of the book Punitive Damages, is it correct that if a lawyer pleads punitive damage on behalf of lawyers' clients, that they can get better disclosure deep into the files of these corporations than if they just plead for compensation for lost wages or medical expenses?
10: Yeah, because the punitive damages open up the financial condition of the company. If you get to phase two, then the financial condition of the company is relevant, so you need to be able to dig into it. A lot of times you get it from their 10K. If they're publicly traded, it's pretty easy to get their financial information, but a lot of times they won't give it to you. They bring it to court and give it to the judge to hold in camera in an envelope up on the bench until you get to phase two, because they say, you know, it's not relevant until you get to the second phase of trial when their financial condition is on the table.
7: If you win a punitive damage, Sean, does that often alert prosecutors, you know, attorney generals at the state level, the Justice Department, when it was interested in corporate crime? Is there a feedback over there?
10: Yeah, absolutely. I mean, I after one of our verdicts out here in California, the New York Times wrote one of their longest back in November 2014, wrote a big article on coerced confessions. And yeah, it stimulates the newspapers. And I noticed before that the press is really slow on these things, but there is still some reaction, fortunately.
7: Well, we're out of time, but we do want to suggest to our listeners that all of us should learn about punitive damage, just like all of us should learn about the law of wrongful injury, because everybody's exposed to that risk one way or another in our complex industrial society. Thank you very much, Sean Simpson.
10: That's right. Thank you, Ralph.
4: 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We will link to his work at RalphNaderRadioHour.com.
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5: Elizabeth Birch is a professor at the University of Georgia School of Law and co-author of Perceptions of Justice in Multi-District Litigation, Voices from the Crowd. She's the author of The Pain Brokers, How Con Men, Call Centers, and Rogue Doctors Fuel America's Lawsuit Factory. Welcome back to the Ralph Nader Radio Hour, Elizabeth Birch.
11: Well, thank you all so much for having me. It's such a pleasure to be here.
7: Welcome indeed, Elizabeth. Elizabeth is a professor of law at University of Georgia Law School, but she could have been a writer of gripping novels. She could have been an investigative reporter first class. And I say that because in her new book, The Pain Brokers, How Con Men, Call Centers, and Rogue Doctors Fuel America's Lawsuit Factory, she goes off after a real corporate crime that affected thousands of women, which she'll tell you about in a moment, with crooked people from the medical legal profession who too often view women's bodies as cash machines and fail to take their pain seriously, to quote from her book's cover. So tell our listeners what this criminal syndicate was all about, how many did it affect, and is it still underway?
11: Yeah, absolutely. So imagine that you are sitting in your kitchen and you get a phone call one night and you answer and the person on the other end of the line knows an inordinate amount of information about you. They know your name, they know your birthday, they know the name of your doctor, the name of your hospital, the date and type of medical implant that you had put in you. And then they tell you that you have a ticking time bomb in you. And if you don't have this removed immediately, that this in this case was pelvic mesh, which is designed to deal with incontinence and pelvic organ prolapse, that you are going to die. But not to worry, they are setting up appointments down in South Florida to have the mesh removed. What they don't say is all of the important things. So these calls did not come from mesh manufacturers, which a number of the women actually thought was the case. Mesh was not a good product. It was eventually recalled by the FDA, but it had not been recalled at the time. And so essentially what was happening was these calls were coming down from South Florida. There had been a data breach in India, and the people in South Florida began cold calling these women, telling them that they had to have the mesh removed immediately. When they flew down, they had to sign a DocuSign packet, which is something I think many of us are familiar with. The DocuSign packet was programmed to take them straight to the signature page. And so when they signed and it auto-populated their initials throughout, they didn't realize that they were taking out a lien against their future settlement proceeds. They didn't realize that they had hired a lawyer. And when they got there, they were not sent to a hospital. Instead, they were sent to a chiropractor's clinic and another outpatient center next to a strip mall. The doctor was removing 5 meshes in a day. Now, bear in mind that done right, mesh removal surgery can take between 7 and 8 hours. It's meant to go in. It's meant to form a protective hammock with scar tissue. It's never meant to come out. It's sort of like putting rebar in concrete. And so when these doctors were ripping out meshes 5 a day, one of them bragged to me that they were taking it out in 15 minutes a pop. It left many of the women permanently incontinent. And the settlement proceeds largely went to the middlemen, to the third-party litigation funders, to the lawyers, and not to the women themselves. So that's kind of the scheme. And then the book is this, as you said, what I hope is a page-turning quest for justice. It involves a defense attorney, and it involves, I think more importantly, a young lawyer named J.R. Baxter, who watched the Hot Coffee documentary during his first year torts class and was inspired by doing plaintiff's lawyer's work, and ultimately joins his dad's solo practice in small town Benton, Arkansas.
7: Well, how many women were involved in this grisly, violence, greedy scheme? Was there any follow-up? Were there any malpractice suits against the doctors and the lawyers, for example? Any prosecutions?
11: Well, so I should back up a little bit. You know, I mentioned that mesh is not a good product. So it depends on which scheme you're talking about. First of all, there's all this sort of corporate wrongdoing that I'm sure listeners are well familiar with at this point. But the second was the phone calls, and there were over 100,000 women who had been called. It's unclear exactly how many people went through this mesh mill. It was at least in the thousands. And there were lawsuits. So I don't want to ruin the book for anyone who reads it, but J.R. Baxter is out to sue everybody who is involved in this and is trying to recoup some measure of justice for Jerry, Sharon, and Barb, the three women who are very much at the center of this book and who are helping to tell the story.
7: Well, how much
11: book for anyone who reads it, but J.R. Baxter is out to sue everybody who is involved in this and is

0: Removal wasn't necessary in many of these cases, but if it had been necessary to remove it, it would have cost their insurance company between $800 and $1,000. And instead, there were liens against their future settlement proceeds between $69,000 and $120,000. And when the average mesh settlement, which was only $40,000, when that wasn't enough to cover it, some of these litigation funders then went after the women themselves for the remainder of the money.
1: And has it stopped? And what stopped it, if it's stopped?
0: Well, what stopped it is that the mesh litigation gradually resolved. So one of the most disturbing pieces, I think, in this is some testimony that comes at the end of the book from a fellow named Blake Barber, who is the middleman. You can picture a 6 foot tall guy. He kind of dresses somewhere between a teenage skater and a Hell's Angel. He's got a flamingo pink goatee, and he sometimes dyes it Smurf blue or St. Patrick's green. But he testifies at the end of the book that he had been recruited not to do this just in pelvic mesh, but in hip implants, in eSure women's sterilization devices, in the Johnson & Johnson drug that is prescribed for schizophrenia but causes male breasts, for the male breast removal surgery. So really, in any case that you could jack up the settlement value of a claim by having the product no longer in place or having some sort of surgery, this becomes ripe for that sort of abuse.
1: Well, one of the most gripping parts of your book was a conference in Las Vegas, presided over by Mike Pepantonio from Florida. He likes to be called Pep, and he was a master of ceremonies. His law firm invented something he called, quote, mass torts made perfect, end quote, and he ran it as a conference for plaintiff attorneys nationwide to come to Las Vegas to rub elbows and strategize. Your description was really quite vibrant when you went there to make a presentation, and one might call it disgusting in terms of what you described. Can you give us a portrait here?
0: Sure, absolutely. So it just so happened that I was actually at the Mass Torts Made Perfect, and I say that name somewhat ironically. It's a disturbing name for a conference. But it was in Las Vegas. I was there talking about repeat players on the plaintiff side and the defense side and how they oftentimes enrich one another at the expense of plaintiffs who are, of course, one-shot plaintiffs. And what was unbeknownst to me, I said, well, so let me start with what was known. I saw laid bare this whole industry that I had no idea existed. So mass torts isn't just about plaintiffs or plaintiffs' lawyers or defendants. It's also about this huge underbelly of litigation funders, of discovery engineers, of you name it. There is some sort of medical or support service that is there at Mass Torts Made Perfect, handing out tote bags and highlighters and pens with all of their company's names inscribed on them. So what was more interesting was what I had no idea was going on. And that's that the whistleblower who ultimately calls me many years later to tell me the story that was so fantastical, I couldn't possibly believe it was true. But he was upstairs partying with Vince Chhabra, who was a first generation .com Indian immigrant who was ultimately arrested for running an online pill mill in the early 2000s. He got out. He was rearrested for running an online puppy mill. He got out, he went to bury his father, take his father's ashes to India, where he hooked up with his cousin who was running one of these Indian call centers, who had the information that I mentioned at the very beginning from the outsourcing of private medical records data keeping. And so thus began the cold calling of all of the women once the two of them hooked up. But he and Ron LaSorsa, who was my whistleblower, as well as a number of other people, were upstairs celebrating with hookers and strippers and cocaine and IV hydration stations to take the edge off in the morning, the sale of over 14,000 women's claims, most of whom were pelvic mesh plaintiffs, to Aiken Mears, which is a law firm down in Houston that has since filed bankruptcy, for $40 million. And so they were celebrating with essentially what was a Wolf of Wall Street party. It was everything that you can imagine Vegas being. And it was happening while I was there. Unfortunately, I didn't, fortunately or unfortunately, I didn't see it firsthand.
1: Well, we're talking with Professor of Law, Elizabeth Birch, author of the book, The Pain Brokers. And it really is an understated title, I think, Elizabeth. The description in this book is really horrifying, and there should be ways to hold these rogue lawyers, doctors involved in these intricate schemes of seduction and pain and suffering and deprivation.

0: nation accountable. Thank you very much, Elizabeth.
1: Thank you so much for having me.
2: 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Up next, we continue with Book Week. But first, let's check in with our corporate crime reporter, Russell Mokyber.
3: From the National Press Building in Washington, D.C., this is your Corporate Crime Reporter Morning Minute for Friday, May 1, 2026. I'm Russell Mokyber. Less than 24 hours after a George Washington University graduate, including remarks about the ongoing genocide in Gaza in her May 2025 commencement speech, Ernst & Young illegally fired her. That's according to a lawsuit she filed in federal court in the District of Columbia. According to the graduate, Cecilia Culver, the university, Ernst & Young, and officials from both organizations engaged in a, quote, coordinated institutional assault on her ability to work and on her reputation. That's according to a report in the ABA Journal. The day after her May 17, 2025 speech, Ernst & Young placed Culver on administrative leave and locked her out of her email account, the lawsuit alleges. For the Corporate Crime Reporter, I'm Russell Mokyber.
2: Thank you, Russell. Welcome back to the Ralph Nader Radio Hour. I'm Steve Scrovan, along with David Feldman, Hannah, and Ralph. What's up next, David?
4: David Schmidt is a lifelong San Francisco Bay Area resident, naturalist, and environmental historian. He worked as a writer in the Public Affairs Office of the U.S. Environmental Protection Agency in San Francisco from 1991 to 2021, led dozens of hikes for the Greenbelt Alliance in the region's extensive public parklands, and volunteered on habitat restoration projects for the Golden Gate National Parks and the California Native Plant Society. He is the author of San Francisco Bay Area and Environmental History. Welcome to the Ralph Nader Radio Hour, David Schmidt.
5: Hello, thanks for having me.
0: David, this is one of the most remarkable books I've ever read. You worked 30 years on this book. It's an intricate biography of the San Francisco Bay Area. He calls it an environmental history, but in a way, it's much more than that. It tells you about where you live in 600 brilliant pages with graphs and photographs and quotation marks to show all the people who were involved in building this area, people who were involved in polluting this area. And indeed, you have recovered from history. The remarkable people who fought for the good life against greedy, avaricious, and harmful interests. And these people would have been lost for history without your bright mini biographies of them at the back of this book. Now, you've been involved in championing the right of initiative, referendum, recall. You've had a history of direct democracy. But then you spent almost 30 years on the Bay Area. So I want to ask you in your own words, why did you write this book and spend so many years on it? What drove you?
5: Well, I guess the biggest reason was that I saw the older environmental leaders passing away, and I didn't want their stories to be lost. And I wanted people, the younger generation, to learn from them how the environment of the Bay Area was saved against all the polluters and all the developers that were influencing state, local, and federal government for decades, in fact, for a century before the environmental movement here in the Bay Area turned it around in the 1960s and 70s.
0: It was quite a remarkable display of using our democratic tools to fight back. I mean, I knew some of these people that you give portraits of, but I didn't know a lot of the others. And it's a great story because it's a model for the kind of books that should be written all over the country on where people live. Gives them the sense of place, a sense of history, a sense of protection, a sense of engagement, a sense of posterity.
5: I totally agree. This is the kind of thing that can motivate people to get involved in environmental protection with their local environmental groups or regional environmental groups like Save the Bay.
0: And if people want to order it directly, can go to backcountrypress.com. Backcountrypress, one word, .com. This is a book, listeners, that's not going to go out of date. You don't have to worry about that. What else would you like to say to our listeners about this book?
5: Well, a couple of things. This is the only book that tells the whole story of the environmental movement in the Bay Area, which I think is the most successful regional environmental movement in U.S. history. Its victories have had a tremendous impact on protecting the natural landscape, the agricultural landscape, and this is a landscape that is famous for its scenic beauty. It's among the world's most biodiverse landscapes, with more than 1,000 species of plants and wildlife. And persistence pays off. That is the theme that comes across time and again with the environmental victories, is persistence pays off. And one of the biggest environmental victories, saving the Bay, they had to pass 2 state laws to do it. It took 8 years. And I always say, never give up. You can win even after you lose. A couple of other themes: government regulations, laws, and enforcement are essential. So you have to pass laws in order to get environmental protections to last. And there are many examples of this in my book. And of course, public support is essential. The greatest environmental laws were passed both in the Bay Area and nationally when public support was the highest in the 1960s and 1970s. But it's not just the leaders of the environmental movement that have made the victories possible. It's also hundreds of people who attended hearings, wrote to legislators, made phone calls to legislators. And not only that, but millions of Bay Area voters. We are in an urban area of 8 million people. Millions of Bay Area voters over the past century have passed dozens of bond propositions to fund parkland acquisition, sewage treatment facilities. During the past 100 years, they've passed urban growth boundaries. During the past 40 years, and thousands of people have volunteered in environmental restoration projects over the past 35 years, which have made a great difference in restoring some of the areas that were essentially destroyed and brought back to functioning wetlands, functioning habitats for wildlife.
0: There you are, listeners, a lot to learn from, no matter where you are in the country. Thank you very much, David Smith.
5: Thank you, Ralph. And if anyone wants to contact me, I'm at davidnaturesf@gmail.com. 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
0: There you are. Thank you.
5: Thanks, Ralph.
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4: 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He has developed and implemented programs to protect people from industry's most hazardous technologies. He has worked for employers including Boeing, Kaiser Permanente, UCLA, and the City of Beverly Hills. He is the author of The Flame Bucket, Adventures in Workplace Safety. Welcome to the Ralph Nader Radio Hour, Mark Axelrod.
7: Well, thank you. I'm so happy to be here to talk about my book, The Flame Bucket.
0: Well, your book is an interesting one. I've never quite read a book like this on worker safety. You've worked for all kinds of different employers. Near the end of your active career on this, Beverly Hills, and there's where you had a real conflict. Can you tell us about your book through your lens working for the affluent city of Beverly Hills, California?
7: Well, thank you for that introduction, Ralph. Yes, I did bring a lot of experience to the city of Beverly Hills to be their city safety officer, and probably a little too much experience, as I found out when we were gathering documents in discovery. I was labeled over-experienced, too experienced, which could be a code phrase for things. But I got to Beverly Hills, and I love working there because it's my hometown. I mean, I was president of the Little League here. I ran the soccer referees for AYSO, knew people in the community. I knew people on the city council and mayors of the city. And I thought it would be great to get backstage and see how the city operates and try to make the city safer. And so that's what I tried to do, and was successful on some things and had some challenges and other things. And when it really came down to one particular project, I had to remember what the title of my future book was, The Flame Bucket. So let me just describe how I got that title. It's from The Challenger Launch Decision, a book by Diane Vaughan, who is not an engineer or a safety person. She's an anthropologist. And what she was looking at was the culture, the safety culture of NASA, and how it led to the decision to launch Challenger with a very risky O-ring in the solid fuel rockets. And the rocket engineers had a saying that they used, because they knew the O-ring was at risk, especially at very low temperatures. And they gave their recommendation not to launch. But the launch deciders thought differently. The rocket engineers, though, had a fallback. Their story is that if you really want to stop a launch, you have to lay down in the flame bucket. That's the concrete trench under the rocket where all the flame and smoke comes out.
0: Well, apparently the Beverly Hills officials didn't like what you did in it one instance, and they let you go.
7: Yes.
0: And you fought back. Can you tell us briefly what was all about? Because it sort of illustrates your whole book.
7: Yes. So you can lie down in the flame bucket and stop a launch, but you can only do it once. So I decided that we had a very risky program. It was for testing our commercial drivers for alcohol and drugs. And somehow they got a big percentage of them, almost a third of them, got left out of the program. And I can see, just being backstage and what happens in city government, and people leave and people come, and how these kinds of things can occur. But when they do happen, what you got to do is stop everything, blame the people that left, and then fix it right away. But this program, even though people knew that there was a big gap in it, they just didn't want to fix it. But I knew, as city safety officer, I was responsible. So after months of delay, I said, listen, these drivers can't drive anymore. They can't do their safety functions without a clearance test from our drug and alcohol program. And so that got their attention, and we quickly fixed the program, and I got a lot of thank yous. And then a few days later, I was fired. They say laid off, and, you know, we reorganized, but really they didn't want me there anymore.
0: Well, you fought back and you settled. They wanted to gag you, but you finally put out a press release. I want listeners to know about this book. It's a wonderfully wandering book. This is not just a didactic, stern description of various hazards that Mark Axelrod was retained to minimize for various places in Southern California. Dedicated industrial hygienists and other safety advocates are often treated as pariahs when they press too hard to do the right thing and have their clients produce a safer workplace or a safer community. What would you like to add in conclusion, Mark Axelrod?
7: I would like to add a statement from a recent lessons learned by the National Nuclear Safety Administration. This accident could have been avoided if the safety culture was one which always questioned the adequacy of current practices, one that pondered the possibility of failure rather than assuming success, one that understood that risk should only be accepted after evaluation and thoughtful consideration, and one that always pursued improvement.
0: That's a wonderful description of the profession of which you are a part, industrial hygiene. That is what industrial hygienists should be all about, and you're a paragon of that profession. Mark, say how people can reach you again slowly.
7: Mark Axelrod at axelrodmh@aol.com.
0: And the book is The Flame Bucket: Adventures in Workplace Safety. Thank you very much, Mark Axelrod.
7: Thank you, Ralph.
2: We've been speaking with Mark Axelrod. We'll link to his work at ralphnaderradiohour.com.
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4: Jonathan Kozel is a leading advocate for child-centered learning, equality, and racial justice in our nation's schools, and he travels and lectures about educational inequality and racial injustice. Mr. Kozel is the author of nearly a dozen books about young children and their public schools, including Death at an Early Age, An End to Inequality, Breaking Down the Walls of Apartheid Education in America, and We Shall Not Bow Down, Children of Color Under Siege, The Invocation to Resistance. Welcome back to the Ralph Nader Radio Hour, Jonathan Kozel.
8: Thank you.
0: Welcome back, Jonathan. This little book, which we want you to describe, has two very thoughtful introductions by prominent people. Randy Weingarten is president of the American Federation of Teachers and has championed children and teachers in our public schools. And then the other one is Theodore Shaw, who is a former chief counsel of the NAACP Legal Defense Fund, who tried some of the most decisive cases on racial equity and affirmative action before the federal courts. Tell our listeners why you wrote this book and why they should be engaged in reading it, whether they are parents of children in public schools or not.
8: Okay, and thanks so much, Ralph. It's great to see you again. The book is titled We Shall Not Bow Down, and it directly confronts and rips apart Donald Trump's barbarous assault on children, schools, and teachers. It also attacks his assault on critical thinking and his denial of children's right and power to interrogate an unjust status quo, essentially training kids to grow up into passive and compliant adult citizens without the intelligent irreverence to challenge a demagogic leader, penalizing teachers who have the courage to speak truth to power. And that part troubles me particularly because I know so many wonderful teachers who refuse to genuflect before an autocratic order, but are beginning to throw up their hands and sometimes tell me that they're thinking of quitting the profession, banning books, and in the case of Trump, denying teachers and children the right to address diversity in any and all respects. Just steer away from diversity, teachers are told. Cutting the funds that children need for special needs, and now trying to cut Medicaid, which provides those children with medical care. I've known so many children who are emotionally burdened and desperately need the counseling and medical care that Trump is trying to deny them. Finally, among his worst offenses, the vicious language he uses in speaking about immigrants. He speaks of immigrants having, quote, bad genes, or, quote, poisoning the blood of our society. Those are his exact words, devastating words, which drag us back 100 years to the era of eugenics. And perhaps even worse, are almost exact replicas of words that Adolf Hitler used as he rose to power in the 1930s. All of this, Ralph, in my belief, is more than sufficient reason to speak about impeachment and to speak about impeachment of his president. But my book also directly addresses the resurgent segregation of our public schools. When I was a young teacher, as you know, I was in when I was 29 years old, I taught in a deeply segregated school in Boston, a miserable school, which I described in my first book, Death at an Early Age. And the book, to my surprise, won the National Book Award. So I had, you know, this youthful faith that books could change society. You know, I thought segregation would soon be a vestige of the past. I was wrong. The segregation in our schools today is at its highest level since the early 1980s. And because the schools are so flagrantly unequal, we haven't even lived up to the promises of Plessy versus Ferguson, 1896 Plessy, which tolerated segregated schools so long as they were equal. Our schools are both separate and unequal. Brown versus Board is like a ghost of Christmas past. Even worse, in these segregated schools, we now see a disparate agenda targeting the children of color, rituals of shaming, punitive control, absolute silence, no questions, no laughter, no smiles, rituals of autocratic control over the children. If they interrupt the pacing of the lesson, many times children are put in lockdown rooms, even very young children. Lockdown rooms, typically in a hallway storage closet. I saw one of these for myself at a school I visited in Boston not so long ago. Corporal punishment has come back, especially in southern states. Even prepubescent or adolescent girls forced to bend over, lift their rear end so they can be beaten. Even worse, maybe, in that, even more alarming, we're seeing an increasing practice of juvenile arrest, hauling kids out of the classroom, calling in the police, hauling kids as young as 6 years old out of the classroom and dragging them off to some form of juvenile detention. And if that weren't enough, in many of these separate and unequal schools, the buildings in gross disrepair because of lack of sufficient funding, vile restrooms. I quote one little girl in Boston who said that she didn't go to the bathroom all day long. When she had to urinate, she said, "I just sit there and hold it in because the bathroom was so disgusting. No hot water, no soap, no towels, broken toilet seats." Some of the same schools are loaded with lead paint poison, lead crumbling from the walls and ceilings. We've known for decades that lead paint exposure for young children can often cause irreversible brain damage and behavioral damage. I'm just stunned at how frequently our schools remain dangerous for children.
0: There's such repercussions when these children become adults. They have been so damaged that they withdraw from engagement in civil activity, in strengthening democracy, its grassroots. They haven't been exposed to civic skills, civic experience, civic education. Maybe now they have computers in their classroom, just learning how to be cogs in some giant corporate mill and not knowing what their rights are, not being part of a community spirit. It has very serious damages to our society in many dimensions, Jonathan, which is why your book is so important. It isn't just the kids as kids or children as children, as I prefer to call them. It's what happens later. And the rise of Trump is a perfect example of tens of millions of people who never learned about civics, never learned about democratic practices, never learned about even the branches of our government and the federal system and all the things that you have to know about voting rights. And they became very susceptible to this failed gambling czar whose name is Donald J. Trump. What else would you like to say in conclusion, Jonathan Kozel?
8: Well, I'm glad you mentioned the corporations, because one of the most alarming issues I describe in the book is the corporate invasion of the public classroom. It's not simply that the corporate groups promoting right-wing charter schools. They also are creating groups that go into the public schools to retrain teachers in order to mute their ability to speak honestly to children, and instead training them not to smile, not to treat the children as emotional equals, but to treat the children as adversaries to be suppressed, you know, as potentially dangerous, subversive little creatures. I might end this just by saying my book is not simply a polite description of these problems. It's probably the most militant book I've ever written. It's an open call for militant resistance. And, you know, I get condemned for that, but I'm not afraid to say that I'm an unregenerate activist, and I'm too old to change my stripes.
0: Thank you very much, Jonathan Kozel.
8: Thanks, Ralph. Bye-bye.
2: We've been speaking with Jonathan Kozel. We will link to his work at RalphNaderRadioHour.com. That's our show. I want to thank our guests, Linda Gunter, Sean Simpson, Elizabeth Birch, David Schmidt, Mark Axelrod, and Jonathan Kozel. 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
0: Thank you, everybody. 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
2: In his book about the history of wind, author Simon Winchester recalls his memory of a day in 1986 when the wind would dramatically shape historic events.
3: I remember it vividly. I was making a cup of coffee in my kitchen in Oxford in England, where I was living at the time. The BBC broke into its afternoon programme, which it seldom does, and says that Swedish scientists have detected an enormous plume of radiation in the skies about 100 miles north of Stockholm. The wind that day, it was April 1986, was blowing from the southeast. So they tracked it back south of Stockholm, across the Baltic Sea, through Lithuania, Latvia, Estonia, across the Iron Curtain, which then existed in 1986, into Western Russia, specifically southwestern Russia, even more specifically Ukrainian SSR, and to a power station, one of two, they noticed, called Chernobyl.
2: The accident at the Chernobyl nuclear power plant would become one of the most significant nuclear disasters in history. This is Big Picture Science. I'm Molly Bentley. In the first of a two-part series, a journalist tells us the story of the accident and describes its long-term legacy. This episode is called 40 Years After Chernobyl. The Chernobyl explosion occurred in the early hours of April 26, 1986, but the Soviet Union said nothing at first. The world learned about the disaster from Sweden when officials detected those elevated radiation levels. It was only later when the USSR issued a brief statement.
4: In an unprecedented step, the Kremlin acknowledged there'd been an accident, but only after Scandinavian scientists had picked up high radiation levels. A statement from the Soviet Council of Ministers was read on television, a sign of the degree of Moscow's concern. Diplomats speculated that the mention of casualties could indicate a high death toll. The Soviet news agency TASS said one of the reactors at Chernobyl, north of Kiev, had been damaged, but there are no details of how serious the accident was.
5: Their initial impulses were twofold. One was to do something to try and stop this catastrophe happening, to try and stop the reactor melting down, and secondly, to make sure that nobody found out about it. My name is Adam Higginbotham. I am the author of Midnight in Chernobyl, the untold story of the world's greatest nuclear disaster.
2: A journalist whose investigation into the Chernobyl nuclear disaster and its aftermath, Adam Higginbotham, reminds us how serious the radiation leak was, what we know now about its cause, and some of the long-term human health consequences. He also compares its legacy to the nuclear disaster that has defined the 21st century, the accident at the Fukushima power plant 15 years ago. That radiation leak had a different cause, but each event dramatically reshaped our attitudes towards nuclear power. Mr. Higginbotham's book, Midnight in Chernobyl, which came out a few years ago, has been cited as a definitive retelling of the event. Adam, at the time that Chernobyl was built, the USSR, even the world, was in the midst of a nuclear power expansion. Nuclear energy was considered the bright future. Can you describe for us the hope and the optimism that nuclear power presented at the time?
5: Yes. I mean, the origins of the Chernobyl plant began at the end of the 1960s when the Soviet authorities became increasingly concerned that they'd fallen behind the West in the construction of nuclear power plants. And they wanted to bring electrification to as wide an area of the Soviet Union as they possibly could do. So they embarked upon this enormous and ambitious expansion plan to build as many nuclear plants as they could, as quickly as they could. And Chernobyl was part of that. So they embarked on building the first of what by 1986 was four reactors. But it was envisaged as the largest nuclear power plant in the world.
2: And what was it about nuclear power at the time that seemed like it was a marker for the future of power?
5: Well, I mean, in contrast to the alternatives, fossil fuel-generated electricity, it was a kind of clean and efficient and extremely cheap method of generating electricity. It was seen in the same way it was in the West, you know, where it was infamously described as producing electricity that would be too cheap to meter. And it was seen in the same way in the USSR. And the people that ultimately went to staff the plant at Chernobyl, you know, believed in that bright, clean, optimistic future, and that they were going to be part of, you know, a cadre of experts that was going to transform the future of the state.
2: And in some ways, underscoring what they believed was the safety and the promise of nuclear power was the town of Chernobyl itself, this lovely town. Many families were living there, families, some of them were workers that were working in the plant. But it was this sense of, it was also a town not just for the nuclear industry, but for the families around it. Everything was being lifted in some ways by the promise of nuclear power.
5: Yeah, I mean, the town of Pripyat, which was built specifically to house the workers at the plant and their families.
2: Oh, right, that was close by, right?
5: So the city of Chernobyl was slightly more distant, but when they came to name the plant, they named it after the city that had been there for hundreds of years, not the one they were about to build. But yes, so they built this city, which, you know, given its location, one of the things that I found remarkable when I first started reporting on this story was the way in which people who had lived in Pripyat talked about it. You know, this accident was not something that, you know, was merely an appalling event that happened on April the 26th, 1986. It was something that completely destroyed their lives because they lived in the city for years and it was a wonderful place to live. It was built on the banks of the River Pripyat. And in the summer, it was just this amazing kind of sylvan environment with beaches and, you know, the architecture was really remarkable. It had all these amazing public murals. And
2: so it's a reminder that there were people there. There were many people there living in this area when this disaster occurred.
5: Yeah, it was a city of 50,000 people.
2: I wonder if you could say more about the design of Chernobyl. What was notable about its design? Was it considered a state-of-the-art reactor? I mean, we'll discover that there were design flaws. But was that in the original design or in the execution of this reactor?
5: Well, they talked about these reactors, which were known by the initials RBMK, as if they were indeed state-of-the-art. But the important catch with embarking on this crash construction program of building reactors as quickly as they possibly could do was that they had a design of reactor which was very similar to the pressurized water reactors that became standard in civilian electricity generation from nuclear energy in the West. But Soviet tooling in the factories that were intended to build them just wasn't up to the job, and they couldn't do it quickly enough. So instead of building these PWR-style reactors that they had designs for, they were forced to fall back on a much older design, which was easier to build and easier to build at scale. Now, those reactors were of a model that had its origins in the kinds of reactors that were built at Hanford in Washington State, which were designed to manufacture fuel for atomic bombs. And they were water-cooled graphite-moderated reactors.
2: And what does that mean? Can you help us just understand just very basically what that means?
5: It just meant that the control of the nuclear reactor was the control of the chain reaction within the reactor core that was used to generate steam and thus electricity was controlled by graphite, rather than water and steam, which is what was used in the PWR design.
2: And I believe that it also lacked what's called a containment structure, which is something that 3 Mile Island in the United States did have. So when there was an accident at 3 Mile Island in 1979, it was a partial, I mean, there was containment of it, so it wasn't as bad as it could have been. In this case, that structure was not present.
5: Right, and that was similarly a result of the budgetary demands of what they were doing. In 3 Mile Island, there was a containment building built over the top of the reactor itself. And that meant that when they had this partial meltdown in the reactor, anything that escaped from the reactor, you know, would be contained within the building, wouldn't escape into the outer atmosphere. But the RBMK reactors that they built at Chernobyl were so massive that it would have been prohibitively expensive for them to try and build a containment building over the top of the reactor itself. So they just went ahead and built it without.
2: Adam, I read in one report that when the explosion at Chernobyl occurred in the early morning of April 26, witnesses claimed to have seen a mushroom cloud. Could you describe for us what happened that morning? And was it confirmed that a mushroom cloud was created in the explosion?
5: I have never read that or heard that from anybody who was there at the time. Because, you know, obviously the implications of a mushroom cloud is that it's a nuclear explosion. And that's not what happened at all. What people I spoke to did describe seeing was something I found even more hard to believe, which was that after the explosion, which destroyed the reactor core and destroyed the roof of the building, opening the reactor to the outer atmosphere, some people described seeing an ethereal shaft of blue-white light going upwards from where the reactor was into the sky, into infinity, which was described by physicists I spoke to as a sign of a nuclear reactor that had been opened to the atmosphere.
2: Can you describe that explosion? How big was it? Was it one explosion? Was it a series? What happened?
5: So what happened is that the staff at Chernobyl were had been instructed to conduct what was actually a safety test on reactor number 4 at the plant, because it was due for a regular maintenance shutdown, and they were going to use the opportunity to conduct this test. And what happened on the night of the 25th is that they were intending to conduct the experiment in the afternoon with the afternoon shift, which was a group of specialists who knew what the test protocol was and knew what its purpose was. But the load dispatcher in Kiev refused them permission to remove the reactor from the electricity generating grid that afternoon and told them that they would have to wait until at least 9 o'clock that night. And what that meant was that the people who were expecting to conduct the experiment went home. And the midnight shift who came on, who were expecting the reactor to have been shut down earlier in the day and to be just overseeing a cooling reactor in the early stages of post-shutdown, were faced with conducting this test unexpectedly. And so they really didn't know what the parameters of what they were dealing with were. But those people in the control room of Reactor 4 did know that the RBMK was notoriously unstable at the best of times and that it was especially unstable during shutdown. And due to a series of miscalculations, during the process of preparing the reactor for the experiment, they put it in an acutely unstable state. And they successfully conducted the experiment. Then at the end of the experiment protocol, it said that they should press the emergency scram button to shut the reactor down and just bring it into a safe state. And that was the final step of the test, was just to press this button, the AZ5 button, and then everything would be over. So the reactor control engineer, Leonid Toptanov, did as he was instructed in the test protocol and pressed the AZ5 button. And that proved to be the initiating event of a massive steam explosion, which tore the reactor apart, threw the massive lid of the reactor into the air like a flipped coin, blew the roof off the reactor building, and threw blazing radioactive material out around the plant, into the area surrounding the reactor building and onto the bitumen-covered roofs of the adjacent buildings, where it quickly caught fire.
2: How far away did people either see or hear this explosion?
5: Well, it was, you know, around 1:25 in the morning, so almost everyone was in bed. One technician I spoke to, who was a reactor safety engineer, who was not on his shift, who was sitting at home drinking red wine and listening to Soviet progressive rock on his stereo, described to me the lights browning out at the moment of the explosion. But he didn't hear anything or see anything.
2: Well, to now help put the story of the Chernobyl accident in perspective, or what Adam has told us so far, we're joined by science reporter and BBC contributor Roland Pease. Roland, Adam mentioned this water-cooled, graphite-moderated design of the Chernobyl plant. Can you say more about the role that that played in the accident?
6: Yeah, I mean, it was so interesting what Adam said, but there are two things here. So one thing is, the graphite moderator is there because the neutrons emerge out of this this fission reaction very fast, and it's a bit like playing golf. If you're putting, you don't whack the ball, you hit it quite gently, and then it'll fall in the hole. In the same way, the very fast neutrons coming out of one of these fission reactions are very bad at triggering the next one. The moderator slows them down, and so it's more like a golf putt, and they can tap the next uranium atom. And then you have water flowing through it all to take away the heat. The water also actually interacts with those neutrons inside the reactor, and if the water's behavior changed, that then changed the behavior of the whole reactor, which is one of the things that happened on the night of the accident.
2: It feels counterintuitive, because if the reactor was shutting down, it seems like then things would be cooling down, but it sounds like it's the opposite.
6: If you run a nuclear power plant at low energy for a long time, you get a buildup of a gas called xenon-135 inside. It's produced during some of these reactions. It also absorbs the neutrons. And so what was happening during this long delay was there's more and more of this reactor poison, as they call it, building up inside, again, made the whole reactor sluggish in a really dangerous way. The last thing which Adam mentioned is that they tried to scram the whole thing, which is putting down in some rods, which were supposed to suppress all the neutrons. There's a terrible design fault in the Chernobyl, in the RBMK reactor, which was before the absorbing part of this control rods went in. There's a section which is made of graphite. Now, as I told you, the graphite is there to make the reaction go faster. So it's a bit like having a brake pedal which is attached to your accelerator. And so the first thing this did was it triggered an acceleration of the reactions, which then burn out or sort of dry out almost all that xenon-135 that was slowing stuff down. So then suddenly it gets faster again, and then the water starts boiling, and that's no longer absorbing neutrons, and it gets faster and faster. And that's how they suddenly ran out of control. As I say, it's a very complicated thing, but the problem is that all these small details made it, as Adam said, very unstable, and the way they'd delayed and postponed and run the experiment meant that they just lost control of it.
2: Next, Adam Higginbotham describes the stunned official response to the explosion and the lack of a comprehensive emergency response.
5: And a lot of the senior officials on the site at the time, including the plant director, simply refused to believe the scale of the calamity. They couldn't really comprehend how bad what had happened was.
2: This episode of Big Picture Science is 40 years after Chernobyl.

0: As we continue our conversation with journalist Adam Higginbotham about the Chernobyl nuclear accident in April 1986, he describes what kind of radioactive material was ejected in the explosion, the workers who faced the unimaginable task of trying to contain it, and how Soviet officials scrambled to contain something else, the truth about what had happened. Mr. Higginbotham is the author of Midnight in Chernobyl.
1: So, Adam, after the explosion, what was the immediate reaction by officials to assess or to contain the radiation and then ultimately begin to clean up the plant? I believe that workers at some point were dropping bags of sand and boron by helicopters over the site, which the smoldering wreck swallowed with indifference. It didn't work. And you get the sense from the reports at the time that officials were scrambling to respond to what had been an unimaginable catastrophe. They didn't really have a plan, but what did they try and what ultimately did they settle on in the end?
2: Right. I mean, they didn't know how to respond because nobody in the Soviet Union had prepared for a nuclear accident on this scale. The truth is that nobody in the world had prepared for a nuclear accident on this scale. So it's not as if they had appealed for help to Western authorities or governments, it would have made that much difference. And, you know, in the hours after the explosion took place, they were really just trying to figure out what had happened. And a lot of the senior officials on the site at the time, including the plant director, simply refused to believe the scale of the calamity. They couldn't really comprehend how bad what had happened was. And that was partly because they'd all been trained to understand that it was impossible for a reactor to explode in this way. But very quickly, a whole series of different expert commissions from Moscow were flown into Kiev and then out to the site at Chernobyl in order of increasing authority. And so the most senior of these commissions arrived that night, that evening, around sunset in Pripyat. And their initial impulses were twofold. One was to do something to try and stop this catastrophe happening, to try and stop the reactor melting down, to try and put out the fire that had started in the graphite blocks inside what remained of the core. And secondly, to make sure that nobody found out about it. And as you say, when they tried to figure out, you know, in these kind of desperate hours over the night of Saturday, the 26th, how to put out this fire, the best they could come up with. They came up with all sorts of crazy suggestions. But the one they fixed on was using helicopters to carry loads of boron, sand, and lead into the air over the reactor and then just drop them into the blazing reactor core.
1: And why boron and lead?
2: The idea was that sand would deprive the fire of oxygen, lead would melt, and in melting, act to cool the remains of the reactor core. And then boron was a neutron absorber, which they intended to stop any further nuclear chain reactions taking place in what remained of the nuclear fuel still in the core.
1: And did it work? And if it didn't, what was plan B and C?
2: It did not work. And they only really discovered that months afterwards, when technicians, scientists finally found their way into what remained of the reactor building after the fire had gone out. And they could find no evidence of any of those materials anywhere inside what remained of the reactor core. It was elsewhere in the building because it was an extraordinarily difficult and dangerous task to drop this stuff from 100 meters in the air over a burning nuclear reactor.
1: But also to be a worker following up later and looking at the site close up was also extremely perilous. And that brings us to the radiation. The source of the radiation, Adam, was this nuclear fuel that was inside the reactor. And it was a mix of radioactive isotopes. These are the byproducts of nuclear fission. What are those byproducts?
2: Well, there's dozens or possibly scores of different radioactive isotopes that are released into the atmosphere in an accident like this. But the principal ones to worry about are strontium, radioactive cesium, and radioactive iodine.
1: And it's cesium-137, I believe. That's the one that's sort of the main contributor to, like, long-term contamination.
2: Right.
1: And the strontium, I think, accumulates in bones?
2: Yes. I mean, these are particularly dangerous isotopes because they're very similar to materials that are used and metabolized in the body. So strontium is I think it's very similar to calcium. But it's absorbed by the bones, and iodine is absorbed into the thyroid gland, particularly in children. So these two isotopes are especially dangerous.
1: Can you give us an overview of what the radiation exposure was close to the plant and how far it extended out?
2: Well, the reason that in the West we found out that the accident had happened in the first place was because the plume of radionuclides that was launched into the atmosphere by the initial explosion and then continued to roil into the air above the plant as the fire grew worse and worse, you know, went up into the stratosphere and was carried north by high-altitude winds and deposited radioactive rain in the parking lot of a nuclear power plant in Forsmark in Sweden, which was about, I think, 800 miles from Chernobyl. So that's an indication of how, you know, the contamination spread. And ultimately, the contamination from Chernobyl spread all around the northern hemisphere. So it ultimately was found in lakes in Japan, on hill farms in Wales, in the United Kingdom.
1: And in fact, it was the Swedes that detected the radiation in the air.
2: Exactly. What happened was a remarkable guy named Cliff Robinson, who was one of the radiation safety monitors inside the Forsmark plant, discovered that workers arriving for work at Forsmark one morning were walking in from the parking lot, and they were setting off the radiation monitoring devices inside the plant, even though they'd only just arrived at work, because these things were designed to detect evidence of leaks inside the plant. So he was bewildered by this. And it turned out that it was because they were tracking on their shoes contamination from the parking lot inside into the plant from the outside. So the radioactive material from the plant eventually spread all around Ukraine, all into Belarus and into Russia and, as I said, far beyond.
1: Is the invisible nature of radiation, just as you described, one of the reasons that the Soviet Union was able to propel this narrative that nothing was wrong? Because you can't feel it unless you're very close to the source of the radiation. It takes time to show up in the body. So that gave officials this kind of wiggle room, if you said the Soviet Union was able to propel this narrative that nothing was wrong. Because you can't feel it unless you're very close to the source of the radiation. It takes time to show up in the body. So that gave officials this kind of wiggle room, if you will,

0: from one of their own reactors inside the Vossmark plant. And indeed, they evacuated the area around the plant because they thought that that was what had happened. But Robinson's examination of the pattern of radionuclides and isotopes inside the samples he took off people's shoes quickly revealed that the origin of this contamination was not even from within a reactor of the type they had at Vossmark, and they knew it had come from the kind of reactor that they had in the Soviet Union. So Swedish diplomats that night approached their counterparts in Moscow and essentially said, hey, you guys, do you want to tell us anything about a leak from inside a reactor inside the USSR somewhere? And they just completely stonewalled. And they said, no, we have no idea what you're talking about. You know, so the truth was that, yes, it's invisible and intangible, but it's easily detectable with the right equipment. And pretty soon it became very apparent that they had had a catastrophic accident.
1: But apparent to the Soviets and apparent to the Swedes, perhaps, but not to the Soviet people. And I was wondering if that was one of the reasons that the Soviets could get away with this story that they were telling their own people, that there was no danger here. So, for example, if you look at some of the workers who were tasked with cleaning up the mess, a group called the Liquidators, I believe, they were not told how dangerous it was. And the people in the surrounding towns were not told that there was this radiation exposure. You're looking skeptical. Do I have that wrong?
0: I'm thinking about it. There's what happened is that they minimized the dangers of the accident and its scale to the people who lived in Pripyat and to the people in the surrounding countryside and towns and cities. But they didn't say that radiation isn't dangerous. That's the distinction that I'd make, is that, you know, because they didn't evacuate Pripyat for 36 hours after the explosion took place. But they did have members of communist youth organizations go around and distribute stable iodine tablets to people on Saturday evening in their homes. But what they said at the time they were concerned about was they didn't want to spread panic in the local population. The truth is that they didn't want 50,000 people to head off to other parts of the Soviet Union as part of an evacuation and tell people what had happened. They were principally focused on trying to keep it covered up. But of course, you know, radiation spreads regardless of whether or not you put a police cordon around a burning reactor. So they could only keep that secret for so long. But they did continue to minimize the scale of the catastrophe. So, for example, they insisted that the May Day marches and celebrations in Kyiv go ahead on May the 1st, despite the fact that they knew, because they'd been taking radiation readings in the center of the city, that the streets are extremely contaminated with radiation from Chernobyl.
1: What do we know now, Adam, about the radiation levels in Pripyat and Chernobyl and beyond? How high were they, and what ultimately was the effect on people? How many people got sick? How many people died?
0: We don't know how many people died. The contamination spread in extremely high levels in the immediate surroundings of the plant itself, but also, you know, was carried by wind and rain, especially into Belarus. And some of the most contaminated areas of all lay over the border in Belarus and were brought down by rain in the days after the accident took place. But in terms of the health effects, it's extremely difficult to tell how many people sickened or were killed by radiation release from Chernobyl, partly because they did not keep accurate records, and partly because the level of cancer, especially the background levels of cancer in the human population, is so high under normal circumstances that it's very hard to pick out radiation that can be directly linked to radioactivity released from an accident like Chernobyl. And the one principal exception to that is thyroid cancer, which is caused by radioactive iodine released from accidents like this. And in that case, they saw, you know, an increase in the thousands, particularly amongst children, in the months and years after the accident took place, which can be directly linked to Chernobyl.
1: Well, Roland, we turn to you now with this follow-up question. You know, Adam said we don't know how many people died in the aftermath of Chernobyl. It's hard to tell how many people were

0: were sickened by radiation, and he said in part because of the background levels of cancer in the Soviet Union. Can you expound on that?
1: The problem is that if you do your calculations, back then I saw suggestions it could be 200,000 people over the next two generations, over the next 50 years. That sounds an awful lot of people, but if you look at the rates of cancers across the whole of Europe, actually, millions and millions and millions of people will die of cancer over those decades, and a few thousand more, or even 200,000 more, is really hard to identify. And on top of that, the whole economy in the Soviet Union was collapsing at the time. You had massive alcoholism, cigarette smoking, stress. When the Soviet Union collapsed, life expectancy collapsed at the same time because people couldn't feed themselves. They weren't working in the same way.
0: So you're saying that it's hard to discern deaths caused by the cancer due to stress or alcoholism or smoking that were rife in the Soviet Union with the radiation-led cancer deaths.
1: Yeah, absolutely. It does. A cancer doesn't come with a label. This is how I was triggered. All it is, it's a growth that runs out of control. You know, just to put this in perspective, the WHO numbers, the World Health Organization numbers, are that 6 million people die every year because of air pollution. You know, and that's every year. So it's very difficult, I think, to make sense of the true impact of Chernobyl, because these are sort of just big numbers in whatever way you look.
0: Next, how the Chernobyl accident ultimately rewrote the political map of the Soviet Union and cast a long shadow over the promise of nuclear energy.
2: A lot of the myths that have grown up around Chernobyl are the product of people's quite understandable, emotionally rooted fears of nuclear energy.
0: This episode of Big Picture Science is considering 40 years after Chernobyl.

0: While Soviet officials scrambled to obscure truth about the accident at Chernobyl after the April 1986 explosion, the facts did eventually emerge. Some were shared by the Soviets reluctantly, others deduced by global nuclear experts. But in the absence of a coherent narrative, falsehoods and myths filled the void. For example, exaggerations about the number of people sickened or killed by radiation exposure. The lack of clarity about Chernobyl has stoked suspicions about the safety of nuclear power. While the accident at the Fukushima power station in 2011 had a different cause, it further exacerbated nuclear energy jitters. In the conclusion of our conversation with journalist Adam Higginbotham, we consider the lasting legacy of Chernobyl. As we have this conversation, I'm noting that there are some things that I've read that you've corrected me on, and it gets to the question of just what kind of transparency and clarity we have about Chernobyl now, because I'm really getting a sense that there's a lot of myth that and just falsehoods that swirl around. What are some of the big ones that you and other reporters have been able to settle?
1: I mean, that's one of the reasons that I wanted to write the book in the first place, is that I initially began reporting on a story for a magazine piece that was being timed to coincide with the 20th anniversary of the accident, so right at the beginning of 2006. And, you know, I did a lot of background research before I went to Moscow and Kiev to begin interviewing people. But as soon as I sat down with the first person I'd arranged to talk to, I realized that, you know, there was an enormous amount that I didn't know about what had happened, but there was also a huge amount of stuff that was just wrong. And that was either the product of a kind of folk myths that had begun to grow around the story of the accident, or deliberate misinformation.
0: Like the mushroom cloud that I referred to.
1: I mean, I'm not saying that there wasn't a mushroom cloud. I'm just saying that you know, nobody I spoke to who was there at the time described that. And, you know, the obvious implication is it was a nuclear explosion, which I can assure you it was not.
0: So what do we know for certain in just the briefest terms? There was an accident that you did have this meltdown. There was this exposure of radiation. I mean, Adam, you tell us, what are the main points that you'd want people to take away and establish as fact about the Chernobyl explosion as we consider its 40th anniversary?
1: I mean, we know a huge amount about exactly what happened. Otherwise, I wouldn't have been able to write a whole book about, you know, about the accident and the narrative surrounding it. I think that a lot of the myths that have grown up around Chernobyl are the product of people's quite understandable, emotionally rooted fears of nuclear energy and of radiation. And what I see as a kind of long-term problem with that is that the anti-nuclear movement, as early as the 1970s, latched on to that emotional reaction in order to bolster their cause. And one of the ways in which they did that is to confuse the effects of radiation released by a nuclear weapon with radiation released by a nuclear accident or by a nuclear reactor, specifically when it's operating normally. And so a lot of the myths that surround the Chernobyl accident are about effects of radiation that are just made up. So, you know, there's one that's quite prevalent about how the firefighters who were among the first responders who were sent to deal with the fires on the roof surrounding the reactor were exposed to such huge levels of radiation that in hospital afterwards, their acute radiation sickness behaved almost in like a communicable disease, and their loved ones and the people around them, you know, fell sick with acute radiation syndrome just as they had. And that's just not true. You know, that's not the way radiation sickness works.
0: Adam, how do we compare the Chernobyl nuclear accident with the accident that happened at Fukushima in 2011? They each have a notable anniversary this year, 40 years and 15 years, respectively. Fukushima, of course, had a different cause. It was an earthquake and a tsunami. What sort of comparisons come to your mind?
1: I think that although they are regarded on the international scale of nuclear accidents as being on the same level, Fukushima and Chernobyl are quite different, just simply on the standard of the amount of radioactive material that was released into the atmosphere by the Chernobyl accident. It dwarfed what happened in Fukushima. So I think that they're in that sense, they're quite different in scale.
0: And the cause, of course. One was a design flaw, human error, and the other one was natural causes.
1: Well, I mean, the fact that they put the emergency generators below sea level of the Fukushima reactor, that's definitely a design flaw.
0: So taken together then, but mainly Chernobyl, because that's you're an expert in that story, how did it shape the legacy of nuclear power? And had the Soviets been truthful immediately with the world, and maybe even with their own populace, and said, right, there was this design flaw, there was an accident, we're on top of it, would that have changed the trajectory of how we feel about nuclear power? I mean, was all that secrecy and the deception around it made the prospect of nuclear power, it clouded this as something that we could never really trust?
1: That's a great question. I think that the truth is that people were really primed for something like this because Three Mile Island had already happened. So there was already acute suspicion. There was already an anti-nuclear movement before Three Mile Island had happened.
0: Right, and the bombs had been dropped in Hiroshima and Nagasaki.
1: But the bombs that were dropped on those two Japanese cities in the public mind were very different from, they were very removed from the effects of nuclear energy and its potential benefits in the, through the 50s and 60s. And the anti-nuclear movement only really got going in a way that opposed nuclear energy specifically in the 1970s. And then it was given a real boost by Three Mile Island. And the truth is, I think that the Chernobyl accident was so catastrophic and its effects so visibly devastating and terrifying that I'm not sure that if the Soviet authorities had been more honest about it, it would have made that much difference, at least partly because they had no way of effectively remediating the problem. You know, the reason that they went ahead with this plan to drop these materials into the reactor core from helicopters was just because they knew they needed to be seen to be doing something. Because the scientists involved in the process, some of them at least, even when it first began, they pointed out that this was extremely unlikely to work. And Valery Legasov, who was the person who was in overall charge of the operation, you know, literally responded, "We've got to do something. We can't be seen to be doing nothing." So even he was aware of the fact that this really wasn't going to work. And, you know, subsequent opinion and analysis has suggested that what ultimately happened with that radioactive fire was it just eventually burned itself out. Now, the idea that you can have an accident where the best thing that you can do to respond is just to stand back and watch it continue to burn and release poison into the atmosphere for weeks, I mean, that in itself is terrifying. So I don't necessarily think that if they'd been more open about it at the time, it would have helped the nuclear industry because it really kind of it stopped nuclear development in its tracks in many countries around the world. And the unfortunate effect of that is that, you know, now we're in the middle of this climate catastrophe. And if we had recourse to using nuclear energy to create electricity and it had been in continuous development in all of these countries since 1986, we wouldn't be in this mess in the first place. Because the Chernobyl accident, if people in Western countries had been better informed, rather than people in the Soviet Union, what happened was that people in the West were badly informed about the nature of the accident. And that was partly because of the secrecy of the Soviet authorities. But they, you know, it wasn't apparent to people that this was an accident that could really only have happened at that time inside the Soviet Union. The reactor was of an exclusively Soviet design, which was known by Soviet scientists to be unstable and dangerous. And it was being operated within an industrial culture where they had no safety culture to speak of at all. So both the safety standards and the equipment that they were using at Chernobyl was completely different from that was in use in Western countries. And the technology in Western countries was a lot safer. As you said at the beginning, you know, the accident, the partial meltdown that happened in Three Mile Island really didn't release very much dangerous material into the atmosphere at all. And, you know, there's no evidence, as far as I understand it, of anyone suffering ill health as a result of the Three Mile Island accident.
0: Well, then finally, Adam, there was another major consequence to the Soviets' attempt to control the truth around the accident. And that was that the deception about the radiation exposure, the lack of transparency about the accident, prompted widespread disillusionment about the leaders and the leadership in Moscow. This prompted two notable political events. One was that Ukrainians voted for independence in 1991, and soon after came the collapse of the Soviet Union. Do you attribute those two events to the Chernobyl disaster?
1: Definitely, because the Ukrainian opposition to the Communist Party coalesced around the Green Party in Ukraine. And, you know, the central issue that that opposition coalesced around was around the Chernobyl accident. And this was not merely because of the enormous amount of lies and the cover-up that surrounded the accident itself, but the fact that the nuclear industry was one of the numerous centralized Soviet authorities. So these plants were viewed as having been, because they were, imposed on the Ukrainian people from Moscow. And, you know, the people who ran the plants were appointed from Moscow. And then the reaction to the accident itself and the cleanup was all conducted from Moscow. So you can see why, you know, in spite of everything else that was happening after 1986 within the Soviet republics, you know, there was an extremely good reason why Chernobyl would be a catalyst for each of the republics deciding to go their own way. And it, certainly it was equally an important catalyst in the collapse of the Soviet Union itself. Although that was, I think, you know, from what I've read, I found that the most significant effect of the accident, it seemed to me, was the way it affected Mikhail Gorbachev's own state of mind. Because once the investigation into what happened really got going, it revealed to him that although he'd been aware when he came to power that there was something really rotten in the Soviet system and it really needed reform, he still thought that there were parts of the USSR. And so he believed genuinely that you know, Soviet science led the world and that the nuclear industry was this kind of, you know, at the pinnacle of Soviet science. But what the investigation revealed was that it was just as rotten as everything else. And so when he realized that, it convinced him that he needed to plunge into reforming the USSR much more deeply and much more quickly than he'd initially thought he would. And it was the speed and depth of the economic reforms that he engaged in Perestroika that ultimately led to the downfall of the Soviet Union.
0: Adam Higginbotham is a journalist and he is the author of Midnight in Chernobyl, the untold story of the world's greatest nuclear disaster. And we've been talking to him on the 40th anniversary of that accident. Adam, thank you so much for your time and for joining us today.
1: Thank you.
0: Well, Roland, in the second episode of our two-part series on this 40th anniversary of Chernobyl, we look at modern perceptions of nuclear power and the future of nuclear power. Are we emerging out from under the shadow of Chernobyl and Fukushima?
2: I think, actually, we have to remember what those disasters were. There's no getting away from the fact that they were disasters and very expensive ones. And if anything, I think the problem that nuclear power has these days is actually one of cost, which may be why it's still not coming back. It's a mixture of public perception, but also commercial cost. And that's, I hope, what we can get into a bit in the next episode.
0: And Roland, in the next episode, we're looking forward to your conversation with a scientist who has been sending robots into the exclusion zone and who describes how life there has returned.
2: And of course, Molly, you might think that exclusion zone sounds a bit apocalyptic, deadly, and somewhere to avoid, but Tom Scott's description was really rather different.
3: My first impression is just how stunningly beautiful the exclusion zone is, because it's pretty much untouched by human hands for 40 years.
0: This show would not be possible without the talented team of senior producers Seth Shostak and Gary Niederhoff, assistant producers Shannon Rose-Geary and Brian Edwards, and contributor Sikhan Akban. A special thanks to science writer and BBC contributor Roland Pease for lending his reporting excellence to this episode. I am the executive producer of Big Picture Science, Molly Bentley. The original music in the show is by Dewey DeLay and June Miyake. And this episode of Big Picture Science, the first in a two-part series, is called 40 Years After Chernobyl.

Come on, boy, let's go down on 10th Street. Some of the prettiest women down that you ever did meet. Do that bobo, boy. They do that bobo, boy. Do that bobo, boy. Do it all night long. Now down on Smith Street where you get your buck and rye. Boy, that's what I'm talking about, and I ain't talking no lie. Do that bobo, boy. Boy, do that bobo.

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Do that vocal, boy. 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Do that vocal, boy. Do it all night long. Every time I see my woman walking down the street, boy, great big legs and then little bitty feet, do that vocal, boy. Boy, do that vocal, I said. Do that vocal, boy. Do it all night long. Now give me whiskey, you can give him gin. I'm going away, baby, but I'll be back again. Honey, do that bobo for me. Baby, do that bobo. You hear me talking to you, mama. Do it all night long. Look over yonder, boy, that gal doing that bobo. Boy, she's laying it on down, ain't she? Boy, I mean, she's really strutting her stuff. Do that bobo, boy. Do that bobo, I said. You hear me beeping at you, boy. Do it all night long. Now down on 10th Street, boy, it's a terrible mess. Boy, we can have more fun down there than any place, I guess. Do that bobo, boy. Do that bobo, I said.

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0: Welcome to Counterspin, your weekly look behind the headlines. I'm Janine Jackson. This week on Counterspin, a CNN headline a few months back told us that Instacart, which used to call itself a company that delivers groceries, but now, as its CEO told investors, is the, quote, leading technology and enablement partner for the grocery industry, close quote, Instacart was now using AI to gauge customer price sensitivity. Price sensitivity apparently means whether or not you care that you pay more for the same can of beans as another person, or, to be more clear, whether or not you notice. While some states are looking into banning it, so-called algorithmic or dynamic pricing is being presented by the corporate media as a fait accompli. The only question remaining being how to make sure consumers understand that they have no choice. We'll hear more about that from investigative journalist Derek Kravitz from Consumer Reports. That's coming up, but first a quick look back at some recent press. Following the shooting incident at the White House Correspondents' Dinner, the New York Times wrote, quote, on July 13, 2024, Mr. Trump became the first current or former U.S. president to face an assassination attempt since 1981, when a bullet nicked his ear while he was giving a speech in Butler, close quote. That is absurdly wrong. There have been numerous efforts to kill current or former U.S. presidents since 1981, many of which were covered in real time by the New York Times. In 1993, there was an alleged plot to kill former President George H.W. Bush on a visit to Kuwait. Clinton administration officials said tonight they now believe that Iraqi saboteurs sought to assassinate George Bush during the former president's visit to Kuwait, the Times reported. The Kuwaitis said they had seized two cars loaded with remote-controlled explosives that were intended to kill Mr. Bush and his entourage. A year later, the Times reported that a 26-year-old Colorado man carrying a semi-automatic rifle sprayed the north face of the White House with a score or more of bullets. President Bill Clinton was inside at the time, and the gunman was later convicted of attempted assassination. In 2005, a man threw a live grenade at George W. Bush during a speech in the former Soviet Republic of Georgia, as the Times reported. And in 2011, the paper reported that federal authorities charged a 21-year-old Idaho man with attempting to assassinate President Obama, saying he had told one friend that the president was the Antichrist and that he needed to kill him. This isn't a trivia game. By erasing the long record of attempted violence against U.S. presidents, the New York Times is playing into Donald Trump's martyr complex and making it more likely that the government will take draconian action against a problem that the U.S. has in fact lived with for decades. After the thwarted attack at the Correspondents' Dinner, some elite media have held straight faces as they decry violent rhetoric from the left. CNN's Dana Bash pressed Congressmember Jamie Raskin, quote, you have, and as many of your fellow Democrats, have used some heated rhetoric against the president. And do you think twice about that when something like this happens? Close quote. Asked what rhetoric she had in mind, Bash came back with, quote, well, just talking about some of the fact that he is terrible for this country and so on and so forth. Close quote. Bash is talking about the same Donald Trump that approvingly retweeted a person saying the only good Democrat is a dead Democrat, that celebrated the death of FBI Director Robert Mueller, good, I'm glad he's dead, and the murder of Rob Reiner, who Trump posted died, quote, due to the anger he caused others through his massive, unyielding, and incurable affliction with a mind-crippling disease known as Trump derangement syndrome, close quote, and who, when Nancy Pelosi's husband was brutally attacked with a hammer, joked that Pelosi was, quote, against building a wall at our border, even though she has a wall around her house, which obviously didn't do a very good job, close quote. This is, of course, setting to one side the mass murder of Palestinians, the lethal military strikes against Venezuelans in boats, the illegal kidnapping of immigrants off the streets, the deep and abiding harms to the poor and the marginalized, none of which evidently count as being mean. Acceptable, nothing to think twice about thoughts from talking heads include remarks like that from CNBC anchor Sarah Eisen. In response to Trump declaring that if Iran didn't open the Strait of Hormuz by whatever deadline he had at the moment, a whole civilization will die tonight, never to be brought back again. Well, many would say that that was more violent than saying Trump is terrible for the country and so on and so forth. Indeed, many would say that's evidence of why Trump is terrible for the country and so on and so forth. But Eisen, co-host of CNN's Squawk on the Street, instead said, quote, "This deadline that President Trump has set, 8 p.m., has threatened to destroy a civilization. How does an investor process that? Is it a bigger upside risk or downside risk?" Close quote. Maybe Dana Bash and her ilk don't see anything wrong with that, because after all, that rhetoric isn't heated. It's just calm, cold consideration of how to think about mass murder from the profit angle, like normal, decent people would do. You're listening to Counterspin, brought to you each week by the Media Watch Group FAIR. If you're just trying to assess the way corporations view a particular development, you can learn more from how they talk among themselves than whatever narrative is crafted for general consumption. On dynamic pricing, let's look just at headlines from Forbes magazine. In 2024, we have Harnessing AI for Dynamic Pricing for Your Business, saying, quote, AI has emerged as a critical tool for implementing dynamic pricing strategies, enabling businesses to adjust prices in real time based on market demand, close quote. In 2025, we get Making Dynamic Pricing a C-Suite Imperative that declares that in order to elevate pricing in your company, own it and ensure your leadership teams are treating pricing as the strategic lever it is. Some potential obstacles creep in. Later, Forbes offers dynamic pricing, a balance between strategy and consumer perception, which tells us that in the ever-evolving landscape of business strategies, dynamic pricing has emerged as a contentious yet fascinating approach. And then early this year, we have Preparing Now for Continuous Dynamic Pricing, which leads with, unfortunately, dynamic pricing isn't a passing trend. It's the new normal. And it includes the telling sentence, consumers are increasingly being trained to accept dynamic pricing. Well, if only there were as much public interest press interrogating this latest mechanism as there are owner-focused outlets talking about how to most profitably exploit it. But there is work going on, and our guest is part of it. Investigative journalist Derek Kravitz is deputy editor of special projects at Consumer Reports and a lead behind a collaborative investigation on pricing with Groundwork Collaborative and More Perfect Union. He joins us now by phone from here in town. Welcome to Counterspin, Derek Kravitz.
1: Hi, thanks for having me.
0: Well, as your reporter, one of them in this series, notes early on, charging different amounts to different customers for the same products is not illegal or new. So maybe let's start with just some clarification, because folks will hear about algorithmic pricing, about dynamic pricing, about surveillance pricing. What is meaningful to distinguished there? There is a difference between a flight being cheaper because it's on a Wednesday than, you know, a can of soup costing you more than your next door neighbor.
1: Yeah. So that's a good question. We as Americans have been accustomed to price changes for things like airline tickets or hotel reservations or concert tickets for years. In fact, dynamic pricing goes back decades. It basically means charging different prices based on supply and demand. So when you're closer to a flight, you know, a few days out from a potential trip, the price of that ticket is going to be higher than it would be, you know, weeks in advance. And so in many ways, we've become accustomed to that type of dynamic or shifting price changes. With respect to algorithmic pricing, that is new, because only in the last 5 to 10 years have we started to use mobile apps and online shopping more and more, and to such a degree that now that has overtaken in-person and brick-and-mortar shopping. And so because of that, algorithmic and online shopping allows for really, really quick and precise price changes for customers. And this is where you're starting to see a groundswell of reaction to those pricing tactics, to those strategies that companies use in order to extract more money from customers. I mean, it's capitalism 101, but it's supercharged now with the new technology that they have available.
0: Well, and I want to ask you specifically about the Instacart research that you did some months back, because that, you know, makes it specific. What were you looking for there? How hard was it to find it? And then what were your particular takeaways from that work?
1: Instacart is the largest third-party grocery delivery platform in the United States. And it works with a lot of different grocery chains, some of the largest in the country, including Kroger, Albertsons, Safeway, Costco, Whole Foods. And it's become ubiquitous, especially since the pandemic, for people ordering, you know, including, you know, the elderly and those on SNAP benefits and those in rural food deserts that might not have the transportation to go to a brick-and-mortar grocery store. And so we wanted to understand how pricing worked on Instacart, because they've been very upfront for years that they use algorithmic pricing and that they can rapidly change prices in order to not just respond to supply and demand, but also personalize prices to give a different price to customer A than customer B for the same product at the same time from the same store.
0: Right.
1: So we designed some tests where we would bring in volunteers, CR members, Consumer Reports members, to join us on live virtual shopping trips and price goods from the same stores at the same time. And we started to see very clear signals where people were grouped into distinct price buckets. And because of that, we could very clearly see that for the same box of Wheat Thins, there were five different price points. And those five different price points would range from, say, $3 to $5. But then, of course, if you extrapolate that over the cost of an entire grocery basket, over the cost of an entire year, that can add up to real money if you are on the losing side of that equation. And the point of all this, too, is that no one really knows that this is going on, and no one can really see behind the curtain how this algorithmic pricing works in practice. And so we basically tried to uncover that, right, to show how it worked in the real world.
0: And I'm maybe going to bring you back to transparency in a second, but I just want to say on that work, there were results from that investigation, right?
1: Yeah, there was a reaction. We got a lot of reaction from consumers and shoppers who were upset that they were seeing different prices for the same goods than their neighbor. And we got a lot of reaction from state and federal officials, including the FTC, which launched a probe. The attorneys general of New York and California launched their own investigations. Instacart themselves stopped the practice of testing out different prices on customers about 2 weeks after our story. And there's still now pricing, dynamic and surveillance pricing legislation moving through state houses across the country. Maryland just recently passed the first ban on personalized grocery prices in that state.
0: I think it's very interesting that states are already passing bans. I think I saw a headline that was kind of like, what is dynamic pricing? Maryland is banning it. And it sort of suggests a mislink. You know, something is galloping forward before people really understand even what it is, you know, and that's part of the problem. Yeah.
1: Yeah, that's a good way of describing it. Maryland officials, when we interviewed them, said, you know, we want to get ahead of this. We don't quite understand how this works and what the underlying issue is for day-to-day consumers, but we can tell that this is going to be a problem if we don't address it. And so they are trying and actually passed a law where you cannot personalize grocery prices down to the individual customer. The problem there is that you can actually still segment customers. You can group them into really small numbers, say 5 or 10, mm-hmm. and offer those 5 or 10 customers one price and a group of another 5 or 10 customers a different price. That's in industry parlance, that's segmentation. That's the industry jargon for it. But the Maryland law just doesn't address that yet. But for them, this is a line in the sand, right? This is a first step in trying to really address this type of pricing tactic.
0: Well, because it seems that companies are sensitive to the problem. You know, certainly you can read about managing the conception and making consumers just get used to it. So in other words, it's not so much about selling it as just making it inevitable, you know. And it's funny because, you know, we hear, if you build it, they will come, you know, and this seems to be, no, just build it and then make clear that there's no other way for anybody to do anything except to work through this process. It doesn't match what we're told is the idea of free enterprise, of building a better mousetrap, and people do it because they like it more.
1: Yeah, I mean, at its core, algorithmic pricing is not, you know, capitalism, you know, at its sort of base level, right? It's extracting more money from individual shoppers for the same product or service. And it's basically trying to increase the company's margins, margins being the profit that they make on an individual product or service. And, you know, of course, this is a way to eke out more margins, greater margins for companies. Grocery stores don't make a lot of money. Their margins are low. It's about 1-3% for the most part, according to different trade groups. For them, this makes a lot of sense to extract even, you know, very small percentages in additional margin because it adds a ton of value to these companies.
0: Well, there was at least one direct response to this Instacart work that you did, which was an op-ed that I saw that said that the Instacart experiments were actually testing, quote, market elasticity, not targeted profiling, close quote. And, you know, you teased out how during the pandemic, folks were relying on Instacart, particularly people with disabilities, people on SNAP benefits, people who couldn't get out. And this person is saying, well, you're saying that's malice. And, you know, we must distinguish economic reality from malice, it said, which kind of gave me a chill. But anyway, the point of this piece was, so don't use the Instacart app. Just go to the brick and mortar store and you can solve the whole problem. And that seems to me to be skipping over something important here.
1: So just to demystify this a bit, we've actually investigated grocery chains themselves, too, in addition to Instacart and other retailers. And grocery chains have their own e-commerce platforms, mm-hmm. their own mobile apps, mm-hmm. their own online shopping. And they employ the same pricing strategies that Instacart does.
0: Right.
1: We did a full investigation of the second largest grocery chain in the United States, Kroger, which has a loyalty program, a free loyalty program, with 62 million consumer profiles that you can access if you live in a state that has a law that allows for that direct access to personal company profiles, but in essence groups you into a particular segment for Kroger and gives you personalized promotions and discounts. When half the store is discounted, that means that, you know, there's no one true price and that promotions and discounts end up being the ultimate true final price for a lot of products sold there. So that's all to say that just because Instacart was caught or flagged in this particular instance doesn't mean that other retailers are not doing this. In fact, every retailer is doing this. It just depends on the amount and the gravity and the scale. And, you know, one additional point, I've read all the op-eds. I've seen all the responses to this. I've read Instacart's blog post. We actually engaged with Instacart over the course of 4 months, four rounds of questions with about, I'd say, 50 questions, and they answered, you know, the vast majority of them. We actually shared all of our underlying data and all of our methodology, and they actually weighed in on that, and we incorporated that into our story. That's, you know, sort of journalism 101. It's actually the scientific method. We didn't go in with a theory or a thesis that we had to prove or disprove. We were asking basic questions and then trying to figure out, is this a problem or is this an issue? And clearly, the story speaks for itself, and Instacart's response in that story speaks for itself. So, you know, I really stress to people when they have an instinctual sort of gut reaction to a company defending itself or saying X, Y, Z, if a piece of journalism or a piece of academic research is fully reported out and actually looks and talks to the other side and incorporates that into the work product, that means they're doing due diligence, and it means you can actually, you know, take all of the information there at face value as being a good faith representation of what's actually happening.
0: And start with transparency. I mean, transparency is the beginning and end, right? You know, if you are making very clear your methods and putting forward that back and forth, then folks can read it. I get tripped up when media trips into ideology, like, for example, and I'm going to unfortunately quote from this same person, but I think it's important. This column in opposing this Instacart research says, quote, "By forcing price uniformity and parity," which is in scare quotes, "parity, we break the feedback loops that make these complex networks work. This likely forces companies to raise baseline prices for everyone or bake costs into higher service fees," close quote. Now, there's a lot going on there, but I love how companies are forced to raise prices for everyone. You know, there's never any other option. There's never lower CEO pay. There's never lower shareholder profits. They're not an option. It's always that capitalism works in a subtle way that you, dummy, don't understand, and you're breaking feedback loops, and that's going to backfire, and it's going to raise prices for everyone. I guess I object most vehemently to the patronizing of this kind of coverage.
1: Yeah, without directly sort of characterizing the messaging there, right? One thing I think we can confidently say from, you know, a purely independent journalistic perspective, which is that these systems, while the architecture of them, right, the tech is complex, the end result is not. When you have five different prices for the same product sold at the same time from the same store, right, that is price manipulation. That is profit maximization. That means that some customers win and some customers lose. And you don't know if you're on the winning side of that equation or on the losing side of that equation. And that is the net result. These systems, this tech, and especially things that involve large language models or AI, yes, they are incredibly sophisticated. They are incredibly complex. But the end result is not. And that's why I think customers and regulators are really responding to this, because they see the practical import and the impact on real-life Americans, and they want to have a first-order conversation. Do we want this? Right. Is this something that we should allow, or should we structure things in a different way where we address it before we let the tech set prices and do what it wants?
0: Absolutely.
1: Right?
0: Yeah.
1: And so I think that's a really important thing to stress, is to just sort of step back, 30,000 foot view, you know, do we want this? And is this something that, you know, affects people? And the answer clearly on the latter point is yes. It is a huge impact on people's pocketbooks. And it's something that really affects Americans every single day in their financial lives.
0: Well, and just finally, in terms of, are media the space to have that conversation about, do we want this? Because what I'm now seeing is a wave of coverage that's kind of like, here's how you can take steps to counter algorithms, you know? So it seems like media are going to sell us the disease and then sell us the cure, you know? Like, so now I don't need to just work 60 hours a week. I have to come home and puzzle out how to outsmart the supermarket so I can make my wages pay for food. You know, at a certain point, what do we ask of journalism in terms of who they're representing, who they're speaking for, and whether they will provide the space to have that conversation that you're talking about is this something we want?
1: Yeah. And, you know, I'm glad you asked that last question, because when experts speak to what should consumers do or how should they react with this information in hand. There's differential pricing happening at the grocery store or, at a retailer or with, a travel booking company. How should you respond? In a lot of cases, it means basically a prescription for a more Luddite existence, which is, again, not necessarily a solve for many people that rely on these services, right, and that really have no other option. Mm-hmm, mm-hmm. But really, when you speak to experts and ask them, what should people do? A lot of them say, go to a store, maybe a company or a brand that doesn't practice this type of surveillance or dynamic pricing en masse. Buy in bulk, because buying in bulk does, academic peer-reviewed research shows that buying in bulk does reduce prices. Look at price labeling, and that's required usually by weights and measures departments at the state level. Look at per unit pricing. So when you want to compare prices, hopefully in a store, in a brick-and-mortar store, you can actually see the per unit pricing and compare products and shop accordingly. And go slow and have a shopping list and be deliberate about your interactions with companies. Those are not really artful, sort of cool solutions with an app you can download or a browser extension you can download. But those are the things that actually meaningfully help when you're navigating this.
0: Well, thank you very much. We've been speaking with Derek Kravitz. He's an investigative journalist with Consumer Reports. You can find their work on this and many other issues on consumerreports.org. Derek Kravitz, thank you so much for joining us this week on Counterspin.
1: Thank you.
0: And that's it for Counterspin for this week. Counterspin is org. Derek Kravitz, thank you so much for joining us this week on Counterspin.
1: Thank you.
0: And that's it for Counterspin for this week. 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

0: KNSJ is home to East County Magazine, where host Miriam Raftery will keep you informed about what is happening here. 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
2: 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I'm your host and producer, Dan Roberts. The Shortwave Report is a 30-minute review of news and opinion heard on the shortwave radio and the internet in Northern California. 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In today's edition, you'll hear reports from France 24, NHK Japan, and Radio Havana Cuba. We're going to begin with France 24. This week there was much news and concern about press freedom. Press Freedom Day was this week. Both Reporters Without Borders and the Civil Liberties Union for Europe released annual surveys of the state of the press. First, a review of the annual index of press freedom by country. Overall, the scores were the lowest since the index began in 2002. Then a press review on a report published by a far-right group in France on public media suggesting that France 24 and other government-funded sources are not neutral and should be removed from taxpayer support. Not unlike public radio and television in the United States, only France did not cancel support at this time. Then a report by the Civil Liberties Union that says press freedom in Europe is under threat, journalists are receiving physical threats, and there are concentrations of media ownership, not unlike the United States. Then an interview with Jonathan Day from the Civil Liberties Union of Europe. They discuss the media being a tool shaped by politicians and the rich and powerful. Across Europe, there are issues with the independence of media.

0: In the United States, the press pool for the president is selected by the presidential team, and anyone questioning him is subjected to humiliating criticism. Jonathan says when the media freedom goes, the rest of democracy is not far behind. France 24.
1: A free and fair press is under threat. This, according to media rights watchdog Reporters Without Borders, or RSF. Each year, the NGO ranks press freedom in each country on a scale from 1 to 100, taking into account political, legal, and economic factors. In their 2026 World Press Freedom Index released Thursday, RSF reported their lowest average score since the rankings began in 2002.
2: For the first time, actually, in the index history, over half of the world countries now fall into the difficult and very serious situation.
1: A major factor behind the plummeting scores is the increased killing of journalists in war zones, like in Gaza, where over 200 journalists have lost their lives since October 2023. But this is not the only concern. Over 60% of countries saw worsening legal indicators, notably in Russia, as well as in Egypt and Nicaragua, which have used anti-terrorism laws to imprison journalists. And in the United States, where President Donald Trump has systematically attacked the country's press.
3: Under Donald Trump, political rhetoric against journalists has spiraled out of control. There are repeated insults directed at reporters. The work of journalists is being discredited, and there has also been a deliberate defunding of public media.
1: Norway topped the RSF rankings for the 10th year in a row, followed by the Netherlands and Estonia, while Eritrea claimed last place alongside North Korea and China. A glimmer of hope, Syria, where the fall of the Assad regime has given journalists a bit of breathing room. In the past year, the country climbed 36 spots in the rankings, from 177th to 141st place.
4: Let's come back to France now, because staying with the subject of the media, though, French lawmakers have agreed on publishing a report here on public broadcasting neutrality and also on funding.
5: Yeah, it's called the Aloncle report, and it has been created by this guy here, a far-right deputy called Charles Aloncle. And Le Monde reports that after months of heated debates and hearings involving public media representatives, lawmakers and oversight bodies, the publication of the report has finally been approved, and there was a narrow majority, 12 in favor and 10 against. And the topic, the neutrality of public media and their funding, is very controversial in France, with left-wing saying that it's an attack on public media. And it actually directly concerns us here at France 24, because one of the recommendations proposes a merger with France Info. Le Monde says that, however, many compromises had to be made before the publication date was set for next week. And let's take a look at some reactions. So left-wing paper L'Humanité calls the publication scandalous, and it says that it had been adopted by a narrow margin, in particular because it recommends not only mergers between different media, but also the closure of some public channels. And right-wing paper Le Figaro describes the vote as very close, but welcomes the report. And it says that it's an escape from censorship coming from the left.
4: Interesting to see where that one goes, of course, in the coming months and years.
6: A new report says media freedom in Europe is under threat, with journalists facing increased harassment, including physical threats, and a concentration of ownership eroding public trust in the media. The fifth annual report by the Civil Liberties Union for Europe, also known as Liberties, says it should place EU officials on high alert. It also found a record 377 serious online attacks, including death threats, targeting journalists in 2025. The report highlighted issues across several countries, including Hungary, Italy, Greece and France, where it says the concentration of media ownership in the hands of a few people is threatening media independence. It also said several countries were not adequately implementing EU legislation intended to protect press freedom.
7: Let's get more analysis and bring in Jonathan Day, Senior Advocacy Officer at the Civil Liberty's Union for Europe, authors of the report we've been referring to. He joins us now live from Budapest in Hungary. Jonathan, thank you very much for being with us. We'll note that you are in Budapest, where the new leader there, Péter Magyar, is shutting down the state media that have become, as he says, and few people dispute it, a propaganda tool of Viktor Orban, the far-right nationalist friend of Vladimir Putin, who's been voted out of office. Is this indicative of the problem that is basically becoming pan-European, the media being instrumentalized by the rich and powerful?
8: Yes, it's frankly not a new problem. This is an ongoing problem, and our report, this is the fifth year we've done it, has noted this every year that we've done the report, whether it's government or the rich and powerful businessmen buying up media. Media is a tool. It's a tool for either politicians or the wealthy to project their views. And as we saw in Hungary, as you noted, in some cases, in the worst cases, it becomes little more than a propaganda machine for the government.
7: And this kind of issue, is it spread wider across Europe? And clearly, there are a number of factors regarding the rise of far-right movements across the continent. Is it something that you're noting in terms of your analysis of how the media performs?
8: Yes, the problem is certainly widespread. It's not simply Hungary or now Slovakia, which appears to be following down Hungary's path. But specifically, the issue of political interference is quite widespread, particularly with regard to public service media or with regard to media regulatory bodies. The desire for politicians to be able to handpick the leadership of these bodies, or even in the worst cases, control the editorial lines of public service media. It exists Italy, Spain, not simply Hungary, all across the bloc. There are issues, and of course they range in magnitude, but there are issues with the independence of media all across the bloc.
7: Jonathan, I'm working for, as you're probably aware, a state-owned media group, France 24, part of France Media Monde. I have the freedom to challenge and criticise the government, though. Because I'm working for the state media doesn't mean to say that, you know, I'm part of an apparatus. I can criticise Emmanuel Macron if that criticism is due. I used to have to apply journalistic terms to do that. But in other countries that we're talking about, this is where this is being denied by either a law, some kind of legislation, or behind that, more insidiously, pressure being put on people because of who owns what. That's the problem, isn't it, I think?
8: Yes, absolutely. And a lot of this pressure is not seen. And you, as you said, you have the luxury of criticizing those in power. And there are others across the EU who don't share that luxury with you. But it's not simply behind the scenes political pressure or literally putting your thumb on the scale. But even in countries such as Ireland or France or other Western traditionally strong democracies, the threats take the form of uncertain funding for public service media or threats to cut the budget. And we heard from your piece just now, this is the excuse or one of the excuses that's being bandied about to reform public service media in France is the cost. So there are tremendous pressures being placed on media, and we don't often see those, which is why our report is so important.
7: And then what's happening here in France, because the recommendation is that a billion euros has to be found out of a 4 billion euro pot, which is funding the state sector public broadcasters, including France 24. Do you think what we're seeing here is some kind of far-right movement, because the gentleman involved who's been chairing this is from the far-right politically here in France, some kind of far-right movement looking to exert some kind of control on what happens here in this country, looking to reduce the number of questions that are asked, awkward questions in particular, and also play into the hands of certain rich individuals, the likes of Vincent Bolloré, who already owns Canal Plus, which has a real hard-line nationalist tone in how it treats news and how it treats debate. Do you think underneath all of that there's a real plan to try to change the very nature and get rid of the impartiality of channels like ours?
8: It's certainly possible. I think, yes, to be very honest, that appears to be the case. And it's again, it's nothing new. When before the change of hands of power in Poland, of course, PIS took control of the media there. Obviously, we've talked about Orban taking control of the media in Hungary. And in Slovakia, Robert Fico's government is doing the same thing. If you look across the Atlantic, it's really no different what's going on there with Trump's billionaire friends buying up media. So there appears to be an undeniable concerted effort by those with money and those in power to control the flow of information and what can and cannot be said. And it seems fairly obvious that lately, at least, this has been largely done by members who are self-identified as being from the right or the far right.
7: Indeed, Donald Trump and his administration restricting who can be in the White House pool to ask the questions, the kind of questions he doesn't want to have. You don't get your accreditation, you're out, that kind of thing. There's a great quote on, it's always on the masthead of the Le Figaro newspaper. It's from Beaumarchais, and I'll put it into English. Without the freedom to criticize, there's no genuine praise. If you can't, as a journalist, ask the questions without fear, without favor, just ask the questions that need to be asked, then basically all we're doing is either writing a press release or being some kind of a media representative or doing some kind of publicity or advertising for somebody, which, of course, isn't fulfilling the democratic role that journalists need to do. This is the problem. Do you think I came into this business to change the world or try to change the world, to give a voice to those people who don't have a voice, and I still have that ideal in my heart? Can I do that? Can the next generation of journalists do that? Is it all going to change utterly?
8: You can do that and you should do that. And I encourage the next generation of journalists to do the same. I'm an optimist. I think you have to be to work in my line of work, at least a little bit. But I believe that the role of journalists is invaluable to a democratic society. The watchdog function you play, as you say, by asking the questions that should be asked, by accessing the information and sharing the information that should be shared, is essential. And it's really what keeps democracy democracy, and it's really what makes it all work. And without that, we see it's sort of the canary in the coal mine. When media goes, when media freedom goes, the rest is not far behind. This happened where I live in Hungary right now. It could be changing, but let's see. It's a long road ahead. Once it gets damaged, it can take a long time to fix. But I believe, ultimately, that it will survive and that media freedom is essential to democracy.
7: Jonathan Day, thank you very much indeed. I pledge to you I will continue to ask awkward questions no matter who is the subject, providing, of course, I'm being journalistically correct and fair. I will do that. Thank you, sir, for joining us. That's Jonathan Day, Senior Advocacy Officer at the Civil Liberties Union for Europe, behind this report, which says that more and more people are losing faith in the media across Europe. We hope here at France 24 we can persuade people to change that point of view. And Jonathan, thanks again for joining us.
0: Those reports, press review and interview, were from France 24, which may be easily found at their website, france24.com, as well as a YouTube channel called France 24 English. Also, most podcast sites, as is the shortwave report. On to NHK Japan. The Japanese Prime Minister Takaichi spoke on the phone to the President of Iran about their ship passing through the Strait of Hormuz and her concern for other Japanese citizens stranded on ships in the Gulf. Trump claimed that Iran said that they were in a state of collapse, but Iran denies this. The head of UNICEF appealed for an immediate and permanent ceasefire in the wars on Iran and Lebanon because of the large number of children killed in the fighting. At the United Nations, delegates are gathered together to review the crucial Treaty on the Non-Proliferation of Nuclear Weapons, while several countries are discussing expanding their arsenals. NHK Japan.
9: Japan's Prime Minister Takaichi Sanae has held telephone talks with Iranian President Masoud Pezeshkian. The call on Thursday, which lasted about 20 minutes, came after a Japan-linked vessel recently passed through the Strait of Hormuz. Takaichi referred to the vessel, which carried three Japanese crew members. She called it a positive development, also in terms of protecting Japanese nationals.
10: Many Japan-linked ships remain in the Persian Gulf, including those carrying Japanese nationals. The government will continue to make every diplomatic effort to realize the passage of all ships, including these vessels, through the Strait of Hormuz as soon as possible.
9: Takaichi also expressed hope that the United States and Iran would resume talks and reach an early agreement. Pezeshkian reportedly explained Iran's stance and agreed to maintain close contact. Japan's foreign ministry says five Japanese crew members stranded in the Persian Gulf due to the effective closure of the Strait of Hormuz have returned home. Ministry officials said the five had arrived in Japan by Thursday. With the help of the Japanese government, they're all in good health. The government has now helped a total of 14 crew members of Japan-linked vessels return home. Seven remain in the Persian Gulf.
1: U.S. President Donald Trump says that Iran has informed Washington that they are in a state of collapse and that they want the U.S. to open the Strait of Hormuz as soon as possible. But an Iranian army spokesperson has told state-run media that the country is still in wartime conditions. Trump made the claims on social media. He also says he believes the Iranians will be able to figure out their leadership situation. But it remains unclear what he's basing his comments on. In addition to blocking Iran's ports, the U.S. is boosting its economic pressure campaign. The Treasury has announced new sanctions on 35 individuals and entities. It accuses them of helping Iran's military-linked actors, including the Islamic Revolutionary Guard Corps, to access global finance, sell oil, and fund military activities. And it also warns it will sanction financial institutions that do business with so-called teapot oil refineries in China. It says they play a major role in importing and refining Iranian oil.
11: The head of United Nations agency UNICEF has appealed for an immediate and permanent ceasefire in the Middle East, saying children always bear the brunt of conflicts. UNICEF Executive Director Catherine Russell spoke to NHK in Tokyo on Monday.
12: There are bombings and, you know, all sorts of things that come into places where children live, or they hit schools and hospitals, which are things that children depend on. So I think as a world, we need to do better to think about the consequences for children.
11: Reports filed by relevant nations to the agency have found that more than 220 children in Iran and at least 177 children in Lebanon have died since the U.S.-Israeli military operations began 2 months ago. Four children were killed in Israel, while one child died in Kuwait. Delegates have gathered at the U.N. headquarters in New York to review a crucial treaty on nuclear disarmament. But recent tensions are looming over the meeting, such as the conflict in the Middle East. The review conference on the Treaty on the Non-Proliferation of Nuclear Weapons, or NPT, started on Monday. And the UN Secretary General warned about the dangers of the growing number of nuclear weapons.
13: Some governments are openly mulling the acquisition of these horrific weapons. Have we forgotten that a nuclear war cannot be won and must not be fought?
14: It is indefensible that the United States, as the only state ever have used nuclear weapons, and the one that continues to expand and modernize its nuclear arsenal in blatant disregard of its Article 6 obligation, seeks to position itself as an arbiter of the compliance. I would
11: like to congratulate 191 member states adhere to the treaty. It requires the five nuclear powers, the U.S., Russia, Britain, France, and China, to negotiate on nuclear arms reduction, and it bans others from developing or possessing them. The conference will last until late May.
0: Those reports are from NHK World Radio Japan on shortwave. They're heard at 10 p.m. Pacific Daylight Time at 11735. We're on the web at www.nhk.or.jp. NHK may also be found easily at most podcast sites. If you have questions or comments about the Shortwave Report or could help support this show, my PayPal contact information is available at my website, outfarpress.com, or by writing to me at Dan Roberts at P.O. Box 1162, Willits, California 95490. I am truly grateful for donations. They're essential for the weekly production and website fees for this show, which I supply freely to more than 100 radio stations around the world. And if you're listening to a public radio station, please support them as well. We will conclude with Radio Havana, Cuba. The U.S. Justice Department has finally agreed to allow defense lawyers for Venezuelan President Maduro and Celia Flores to be paid by the Venezuelan government. There is an upcoming ballot initiative in California imposing a one-time tax on billionaire assets. The Iranian Red Crescent submitted evidence to the International Criminal Court documenting United States and Israeli war crimes. Radio Havana, Cuba.
15: A legal dispute has ended after the United States has agreed to allow the Venezuelan government to pay for the defense of the country's constitutional president, Nicolas Maduro, who has been detained and abducted, kidnapped as a political prisoner for more than 3 months in a federal prison in New York. Federal prosecutors in the United States informed the judge overseeing the case that the Treasury Department has now agreed to modify a license to allow payments to the lawyers of Maduro and his wife, Congresswoman Celia Flores, who have pleaded not guilty to the charges against him and have declared themselves prisoners of war. Late last month, Maduro's lawyer, Barry Polak, claimed that the Treasury Department's Office of Foreign Assets Control, OFAC, granted and subsequently revoked a license allowing Caracas to pay his legal fees. The legal team had previously asked Judge Alvin Hellerstein to dismiss the charges, arguing that the United States government was obstructing its ability to defend itself against the criminal charges related to a plot that analysts and solidarity groups considered a political fabrication. Polak, the attorney, said that he will challenge the legality of Maduro's detention, and he is arguing that he must enjoy immunity due to his position. Having not resigned, Nicolas Maduro remains, by constitution, the president of the South American nation in prison in the United States. In the U.S. state of California, ballot initiative to impose a one-time 5% tax on billionaires' assets has gathered more than 1,500,000 signatures, well above the 870,000 needed to qualify for the November ballot. The measure, backed by the Service Employees International Union, the SEIU, would use the revenue to backfill federal Medicaid funds signed by President Trump. Silicon Valley executives have poured $93 million into defeating the ballot initiative. Google's co-founder, Sergey Brin, has also emerged as the measure's leading opponent, spending $57 million against it and relocating to Nevada before a December 31st deadline to escape the billionaire tax. The New York Times reports that at a holiday party last December, he cornered Governor Gavin Newsom and demanded that he oppose the measure. The following month, Governor Newsom publicly demanded that that be defeated. Iranian Red Crescent Society said it has submitted evidence to the International Criminal Court documenting U.S.-Israeli war crimes. The Iranian Red Crescent Society estimates that more than 132,000 civilian structures were bombed across Iran, including hospitals, apartment buildings, schools, universities, research centers, and bridges. Israel's military has launched attacks across southern Lebanon, continuing after it has issued new warnings to residents to evacuate more than a dozen villages and towns and travel northward immediately or face death. It's the latest violation of Israel's ceasefire agreement with Lebanon, which was officially extended last Thursday. Earlier, Hezbollah chief Naeem Qassem issued a statement condemning the Lebanese government's direct talks with Israel, citing Israel's occupation of Lebanon and its southern territories and its persistent attacks. In response, Israel's defense minister, Israel Katz, threatened to burn Hezbollah and all of Lebanon.
0: Those reports were from Radio Havana, Cuba. Cuba's website is working at radiohc.cu, but there's no podcast. 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The Shortwave Report, which is now in its 30th year of production, remains free to rebroadcast upon notification. Last month, the Shortwave Report celebrated having been on the air for 30 years without a break. 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I'm your host and producer, Dan Roberts. 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
19: 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Today, we open our show with some top national news stories from Public News Service, including House passage of ICE funding and a farm bill, the latest on the Iran war, and May Day rallies at a time of concern over anti-labor Trump administration policies. Then we'll have a report on the Anza Borrego Desert Foundation organizing opposition to SDG&E's proposed new high-voltage power link through Anza Borrego Desert State Park and how you can make your voice heard. Our newsmaker interview today is with Lauren Magnuson from the Water Conservation Garden, talking about some exciting new programs, exhibits, and events coming up at the garden at Cuyamaca College. Then on Destination East County, hear about all the most fun and festive events coming up across East County in May and June. Then we'll take you on the road to Julian, the historic Gold Rush town in San Diego's mountain area. From California News Service, hear about collaborations to protect safety nets for our state's most vulnerable residents. As the weather warms up and windy weather is on the way, Cal Fire has issued a no-burn proclamation to help prevent wildfires. La Mesa will soon rename a street in front of Helix High School as Bill Walton Way, honoring the late NBA superstar who gave back generously to help others in his hometown. On Sounds of History, hear about suffragist Helen Stoddard, who led efforts to help win votes for women in California more than a century ago and then organized women to help La Mesa become a city. The county is revamping its tiered winery ordinance, and rural residents and agricultural interests are invited to a meeting May 13th, led by the county's Planning and Development Services Department. From California News Service, we'll have a report on legal questions raised by the Department of Justice's treatment of transgender inmates in our state. And finally, Master Gardener Connie Beck will share tips on how to attract butterflies and bees to your garden. So stay tuned for today's edition of the East County Magazine Radio Show, where East County matters.
20: Welcome to 2026 Talks, where we're following our democracy in historic times.
21: The net result of passing our reconciliation bill is that ICE and CBP are funded for 3 years. Democrats got absolutely nothing for their political charade and shenanigans out of that.
20: After a 75-day partial government shutdown, Speaker of the House Mike Johnson says Congress has agreed on funding for the Department of Homeland Security. The Senate had approved the agency's budget without money for immigration enforcement in March. House Republicans, including Johnson, described that as capitulating to Democrats, but stopgap funds moved from another line item by the White House are set to run out this week. The Democrats are still demanding reforms to ICE and CBP tactics after the shootings of Renee Nicole Good and Alex Preddy in Minnesota. Johnson says Republicans will fund those agencies separately without Democratic votes or the demanded changes via budget reconciliation. Beyond money for TSA, FEMA, and civilian Coast Guard employees, the bill also provides full funding for the Secret Service. Senate Majority Leader John Thune says after the White House Correspondents' Dinner shooting, it's important those agents not miss a paycheck.
22: Saturday night's events were a grim reminder of the need for law enforcement. And incredibly, some of the law enforcement officers who responded are working for a department that is currently completely unfunded thanks to Democrats' refusal to negotiate on an appropriations bill.
20: The House also passed a new farm bill, the first since 2018. It could stall in the Senate in spite of higher farm production costs and low crop prices. One sticking point was possible protections for pesticide producers. The Iran war has hit an important milestone. Republican Senate moderates, including Maine's Susan Collins, who faces a tough election, argue that under the War Powers Act, the president can take military action for 60 days without congressional approval. That deadline passed yesterday at midnight, but Defense Secretary Pete Hegseth says the clock is reset by the ceasefire. Blockades like the one in place against Iran are considered acts of war, but it's not clear if Congress will accept that view. With Brent crude approaching $115 a barrel, UN Secretary General Antonio Guterres is urging the U.S. and Iran to end the conflict and reopen the Strait of Hormuz.
23: Open the strait, let all ships pass, let the global economy breathe again. And that requires more than physical reopening. It requires shipping to be safe, predictable, and insurable.
20: Unions nationwide are honoring May Day, the International Workers' Day, but the rallies contrast with administration policies seen as anti-labor. Eva Nijolowska is with CGSU Local 300, which represents graduate students working for Cornell University. She says they're pushing back because Cornell is one of the schools that gave in to White House threats to cut off federal funding.
24: To show our power, to assert to Cornell that workers are the people who make this institution run and that we demand better from our employers to protect us, to actually stand up to the federal government, to essentially assert that they're standing with higher education, standing with democracy.
20: I'm Edwin J. Vieira for Pacifica Network and Public News Service. 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
25: The Anza Borrego Desert Foundation, or ABF, is organizing opposition to SDG&E's proposed new Golden Pacific Power Link. Under the proposed route, the 500-kilovolt transmission line would start in Imperial County, cut right through the heart of Anza Borrego Desert State Park, then head northwest past Santa Isabel, Warner Springs, Riverside, and Orange County. The cost of the line is an estimated $2.3 billion. The California Independent Systems Operator wants SDG&E to build a new transmission line similar to the controversial Sunrise Power Link, recently constructed across East County. The state agency contends the line is needed to meet future electricity needs, but the proposed route is sparking heated opposition. Critics know that public opposition can be effective, since Sunrise Power Link was originally also planned to go through the state park, but was rerouted after a public outcry. Another section of that line, through Alpine, was ultimately put underground due to public objections. The ABF has set up a website, theabf.org/park-threat, or go to theabf.org and you'll see a link to learn more about the line and take action to speak out against it. According to the ABF's website, California's largest state park and one of the last true wild places in Southern California, could face one of the biggest industrial threats in its history. A proposed 500 kilovolt transmission line, the Golden Pacific Power Link, could cut through the Anza Borrego Desert State Park, impacting wilderness, wildlife habitat, scenic landscapes, dark skies, and cultural resources. SDG&E released a proposed route map on April 13th and is accepting stakeholder feedback through early November. A 500 kilovolt line is the highest voltage class of transmission infrastructure built in California. The towers required to carry these lines can stand 150 to 200 feet tall, the height of a 15 to 20 story building, with a cleared right-of-way stretching hundreds of feet wide. By contrast, the only existing transmission line in Anza Borrego Desert State Park carries just 69 kilovolts and is on small wooden poles, barely visible against the landscape. That line was constructed before the park was established in 1933 and before the California Environmental Quality Act was enacted. Here's what you can do. Visit the ABF.org and click on the Take Action tab. The ABF's website recommends several actions for those concerned about the proposed route, the ABF.org/take-action. You can sign up to receive updates on future opportunities for input. Your participation now helps ensure stakeholders who care about the park are part of the conversation before the project is formally submitted. SDG&E is hosting virtual open houses on May 12th and May 14th, 2026, at 12 p.m. and 5:30 p.m. All sessions present the same content. To register, visit sdge.com/Golden Pacific. You can also submit comments on the project's proposed route by emailing goldenpacific@sdge.com. The ABF has a letter template on its site that you can use, or you can compose your own. The ABF site also has Not Through Our Park images that you can download to share on your own. Once SDG&E submits its application this fall or winter, the project enters formal regulatory review. This is when the rigorous environmental and public review process begins under CE, QA, and NEPA, with multiple opportunities for public participation. At that time, you will be able to submit written comments to the California Public Utilities Commission. The CPUC will also hold public hearings where your testimony can become part of the public record. The ABF also advises contacting your state legislators, supervisors, and the governor to share your views on the proposed Golden Pacific Power Link project. The nonprofit ABF also seeks volunteers. To volunteer or for questions, you can send an email to info@theabf.org. Reporting for East County Magazine on KNSJ, your network for social justice, this is John Tidwell.
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4: This is Miriam Raftery with the East County Magazine radio show on KNSJ 89.1 FM Descanso. And today, my very special guest is Lauren Magnuson, and she is the Director of Garden Relations. Did I get that right?
5: Operations.
4: Garden Operations at the Water Conservation Garden, the beautiful facility on the campus of Cuyamaca College in Rancho San Diego. Lauren, welcome to the show.
5: Thank you for having me, Miriam.
4: It is a pleasure. I always love visiting your gorgeous garden out there and hearing what's new. So About a year ago, or a little over a year ago, the Garden was really facing some serious financial problems. There was concern it might even close down or go back to control, you know, by the college instead of the Joint Powers Association that the water districts run, because a couple of the water districts had their own financial troubles and were not able to support it financially. But I understand that you've got good news for us on that front. So tell us what happened, to what degree you've been able to turn around the finances and save the Garden.
5: It's kind of like a phoenix rising from the ashes. The Garden, yeah, we had some troubles. Actually, it's close to 2 years ago. So it was back in January of 2024. And now we're in almost in May of 2026. But the Garden has really done a huge turnaround. And I have to say, you know, the water districts that stuck with us, Helix Water District, Otay Water District, and Sweetwater Authority, and the Grossmont Cuyamaca Community College District, like those four really stuck with us to make sure that this was a community garden that's still here, that it's that learning laboratory where people can come and they can learn about water conservation and sustainability, and they can have their wellness classes, and they can walk their dogs and visit tortoises and come to free workshops. And, you know, since then we've really buckled down with a small staff and an amazing kind of army of volunteers, as well as community partners that have helped us kind of rejuvenate the garden.
4: Very good. Well, that is just wonderful news. I hear that you are bringing back some of your education programs too. Tell us about that. What can people learn there?
5: We're really excited about that. We had to put our youth education programs on hold for a little while we rebuilt the garden. And we have a wonderful group of volunteers that have become our education team. And they work with Yaeli Gonzalez, who is our community programs coordinator, who brings all of the wonderful Free Fridays and the Spring Garden and Butterfly Festival and the Garden Goes Batty. And then, of course, the field trips. Like today, we had 100 students from Murdoch Elementary. And actually, I got to take that field trip, which was very reminiscent of my education manager days here at the Garden. But it was really wonderful to have these volunteers that had previous experience step in. And they've also helped create videos for the field trips, which you can see on our website on the youth education page. And they wrote them, Jiley edited them, and they've just become an additional like technological supplemental part of the field trip to teach people about each exhibit. So it's really fantastic. So we're booked for the school year, but we'll open them back up in September as we're planning over the summer. So
4: that sounds amazing.
5: Yeah.
4: I understand that you've also really done some expansions and new programs, new exhibits, all kinds of stuff. You've been going, you know, beyond water-wise into fire-wise landscaping, which is top of mind for everybody right now as we're going into those Zone Zero requirements. Tell us about some of the new stuff people can see when they come to the garden now that might not have been there 2 years ago.
5: Yeah, well, the Water Conservation Garden, you know, it's been here for almost 30 years and we're about 6 acres. And most people don't know we have almost 70 exhibits.
4: Wow.
5: Eat the garden. And on our website, we highlight about 30 of them on our new updated exhibits webpage with an interactive map of the garden where you can click on different exhibits and learn a little bit about them. But we really have focused on quite a few that we know needed some love. And so our Firewise exhibit was one of them. And I think over the last few years, it's really become an important part of San Diego County is to learn how to landscape your garden appropriately, what plants to put in, to learn about the proper health of your plants and making sure that they are properly watered. And so they're not dried and shriveled, but also hardscaping around your home. And everybody hears about zoning and things like that, but they don't really know where to go. So we're trying to take all of that information.
4: And that's great.
5: The garden. And we've met with Cal Fire and San Miguel Fire and Rescue and the Resource Conservation District and the Fire Safe Council to make sure the information we're putting on our signage is for the community. So that one in itself has been a great upgrade. And then our partnership with the County of San Diego to create a rain barrel exhibit to teach people how to, you know, create these at home, how to maintain them, and then also how to get them for free with the rebates. So
4: that is great. I mean, I know from personal experience in my old house, we made this really stupid mistake of we'd had a slope failure and we were looking for, well, we want plants that'll hold the slope and we want to find some native plants and things that are, you know, that are water wise. And so we planted the whole slope and something or another. And then someone else came out and looked at it and said, don't you know the sap in that stuff explodes? It's really dangerous for fires. It's like, why didn't somebody tell us this?
5: You know? Right?
4: So folks, save yourself that kind of mistake and go out and take a trip to the Water Conservation Garden. Mm-hmm. And there really are things that are both water-wise and fire-safe to have around your, or fire-resistant, yeah. I should say, to have around your house. Lauren, I know that you are also bringing back some of those fun and fabulous events that you've had through the years. For this, I should preface this by saying, you know, I'm doing this interview with you on April 30th. This show will be airing May 1st, but it'll also probably be rerunning next week because I'm going on vacation. So for those of you that are hearing it before the weekend, tell us about the great big festival that you've got going on Saturday, May 2nd.
5: Yes, I think it's either the 29th or the 28th. We're not sure. We're trying to figure out, but it's the Spring Garden and Butterfly Festival, mm-hmm. And it's a collaboration. So the Water Conservation Garden is on the land of mm-hmm. Cuyamaca College, but we are our own entity, our own tax-exempt entity. Mm-hmm. So we are collaborating with Cuyamaca College and the Heritage of the Americas Museum that's behind us. And when we say collaborating, like we're really collaborating with Cuyamaca's open houses that day, learn about their classes.
4: And the Cuyamaca Music Festival that's
5: and
4: also
5: the Cuyamaca,
4: going on,
5: yeah, the Coyote students, Music Festival. Yeah,
4: the Coyote Music Festival, featuring the Cuyamaca College students, which is awesome. Yeah.
5: Yes, absolutely. And I think they have five or six bands that are local bands that'll be playing in our large amphitheater. There'll be 90 craft vendors. The horticulture department at Cuyamaca will be selling plants.
4: What are the hours of the festival?
5: The hours are 9 to 3 p.m. And then we'll have our butterfly releases and nonprofits. And I mean, the museum will have alpacas and face painting and, you know, a dino land and fossils. And so it's really a huge event in East County. We're looking forward to it.
4: And what's the website for the garden so people can go look it up and check out the schedule of when those butterflies are getting released and so forth?
5: Yeah, well, people can sign up. They're only $10 a piece and you can release your own butterfly and you'll get native milkweed seeds. So that's a fundraiser for the garden. We still have some butterflies available for them, but they can also purchase them at the event. But it's just thegarden.org. We got lucky back in the 90s and scored that webpage.
4: So thegarden.org. Admission, there's no admission fee for the event itself. We should mention that's complimentary and open to
5: and free parking.
4: Nice. What are some of the other events that you have coming up throughout the year, or I would say for the rest of this year and early next year?
5: Well, summer's coming up. I mean, every month we have the second Friday of every month is Free Friday. We have organizations that are there, activities for the kids. It's really exciting. Come buy a dollar popsicle, visit the tortoises, come in the butterfly pavilion. That's every month. The last Saturday of every month is Water District Wave-In Day. So if you're an Otay ratepayer or Helix or Sweetwater Authority, you can come, just bring your bill and you get in for free. Or if you're a Cuyamaca or a Grossmont student, on those days you get in free. We do have Wags and Wine that we're bringing back in June and July.
4: You can. I'm in. Bring my dog.
5: Yeah, it's a fun evening event because we're dog friendly. So you can bring your dog and walk around the garden. For members of the garden, it's free. And then for people that aren't members, it's $10. But we're also bringing back our members only astronomy night in July. Ooh. And we're partnering with the Heritage Museum for that, as well as Politics in Paradise, something that we hold with the East County Chamber. Mm-hmm. And then we have
4: We should say is all of the elected officials. It's not candidates running for stuff, but it's the people that already represent you, and you can come out and ask them questions and hear from them about all the important issues out here. So that's
5: absolutely
4: really cool event.
5: Yeah, Halloween is always good with the Garden Goes Batty, and then we started a new one last year, the Small Business Saturday Fair, right after Thanksgiving in the garden, where we have local businesses set up pop-ups and they sell their items to kind of get out after Thanksgiving and walk off all the turkey and the mashed potatoes, and it's a free day for the community. So
4: those gorgeous trails that wind all through the garden. And then what holiday events are there? Things are
5: We're going to be doing kind of a holiday event on our Free Friday in December. So you'll be able to come meet Mrs. Claus and Santa on that free day, maybe take some pictures, do some crafts. So we'll open that up to the community.
4: Yeah. And then I know every March, my husband's personal favorite is Tomato Mania. You can find all kinds of heirloom tomato varieties, and it's just a great event.
5: Cherry tomatoes. I've got 7 planted in my yard right now. They're doing okay.
4: I've got some that are, you know, as tall as a house almost. Yeah, they're great. I love them. What else, Lauren, would you like our audience to know about the Water Conservation Garden at Cuyamaca College?
5: I think for people to know that it's just a beautiful place to come and explore. Mm-hmm. You know, with people don't realize that we do have a desert tortoise exhibit, and it's lovely. We have four desert tortoises, and they're great water ambassadors, especially with like our children's trail that you find where you can explore in this like Jurassic area. But also, like, we have a wonderful gift shop. We have a volunteer run gift shop, and they make the majority of the items that are in that gift shop as a volunteer group. And then we have the volunteer retail team that decorates and runs everything. So it's like, there's always something at the garden for you to do. You'll always leave with something at the garden, whether an idea, a picture, an inspiration, but also weddings and birthday parties and celebrations of life and baby showers. It's like, we're such a beautiful space, and you don't really have to bring a lot of decorations because we kind of do it for you.
1: It's absolutely gorgeous. Yeah. You have, you know, gazebos and beautiful trails and flowering plants and, you know, stevia vines and just and garden, vegetable gardens, everything in the world you could possibly want to see or know about gardening in Southern California. You can find it at the Water Conservation Garden.
5: Yeah. It's a mini Disneyland in East County.
1: It pretty well is. Yeah, close to it. Topiaries even, you know, the fun stuff.
5: Right.
1: Well, Lauren, I know you've got a lot to do getting ready for the big festivities coming up, but I want to thank you for joining us. Listeners, if you just tuned in, we've been speaking with Lauren Magnuson, who is the director of garden
5: operations.
1: Yeah, at the Water Conservation Garden on the beautiful campus of Cuyamaca College in Rancho San Diego. That's in unincorporated El Cajon, right here in San Diego's East County. Lauren, thank you so much for joining us today on the East County Magazine radio show on KNSJ, the Network for Social Justice.
5: Thank you so much.
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0: 15th at 6:30 p.m. The Grammy-nominated band had 21 top Billboard hits. Some of their best-known hits include Joy to the World, 1, Mama Told Me Not to Come, Black and White, Shambhala, an old-fashioned love song, Never Been to Spain, and Easy to Be Hard from their rock musical Hair. 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That's all for this week. We'll be back next week with more festivals, events, and attractions in San Diego's East County.
1: In a time of tight budgets, a new project aims to strengthen California's resilience by fostering cross-sector collaboration among safety net providers and public, private, and community partners. Researchers with the California Health Interconnectivity Initiative are analyzing best practices to work on some of the state's most entrenched issues. Caitlin Flammer, who runs the project for the California Coverage and Health Initiative, says the social drivers of health include income, access to health care, education, healthy food, a clean environment, affordable housing, and public transportation.
2: There's all kinds of innovative ways that these safety net providers see a need in the community and address it, and we're trying to pull out those insights and share that.
1: The two-year initiative started in January and is funded in part by the California Wellness Foundation. Once the research is complete, CCHI will convene stakeholders in 7 regions of the state to compare what has worked and what hasn't, so every community has the resources and relationships needed to thrive. Leaders of many local agencies and nonprofits are contributing to the project. Mary Ellen Reese is Executive Director at Children and Family Resource Services, also known as Health Linkages, part of the Santa Barbara County Education Office. She says safety net organizations in the Santa Barbara area have a long history of tackling the big issues together.
3: There was a very strong collaborative that came together, both public and private. At one point, Santa Barbara County had the second highest rate of uninsured children in the state. And then we went from that to kind of having everybody covered.
1: Health Linkages Promotores help connect the community's large undocumented population with social service programs. The agency also offers dental screening and preventative services, supports mental health services in schools, and helps people enroll in Medi-Cal. For California News Service, I'm Suzanne Potter. 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
5: This is Marie Johnson with a public service announcement from CAL FIRE. CAL FIRE has issued a no-burn proclamation effective May 1st. A wet winter has resulted in significant vegetation growth. Due to warmer temperatures, low humidity, and seasonal winds, those grasses are rapidly drying out. These conditions are increasing wildfire risk across San Diego County, prompting CAL FIRE to suspend all residential outdoor burn permits within the state responsibility area. Fire Chief Tony Meacham says, quote, "With the continued trend of earlier and more intense fire seasons, suspending burn permits is a crucial step to safeguard our communities and resources during this critical period," unquote. Since January 1st, CAL FIRE and firefighters across the state have already responded to over 840 wildfires. Now that outdoor burning of landscape debris by homeowners is suspended, CAL FIRE also recommends taking action to protect your property and making an evacuation plan so you're ready if needed. Here are some tips to help repair homes and property. Clear all dead and or dying vegetation within 100 feet of all structures. Landscape with fire-resistant plants and non-flammable ground cover. Find alternative ways to dispose of landscape debris, such as chipping or hauling it to a biomass energy or green waste facility. CAL FIRE can issue restricted temporary burning permits for essential reasons related to public health and safety. Agriculture, land management, fire training, and other industrial-type burning may proceed if a CAL FIRE official inspects the burn site and issues a special permit. The suspension of burn permits for residential landscape debris does not apply to campfires in organized campgrounds or on private property. Campfires in official campgrounds may be permitted if the campfire is maintained to prevent its spread to the wild land. A campfire permit can be obtained at local fire stations.

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1: This is Miriam Raftery with an agricultural report. The County of San Diego's Planning and Development Services has announced the first in a series of focus group meetings about the Tiered Winery Rural Residential Expansion Project, which seeks to modernize the region's winery ordinance. The first meeting, set for Wednesday, May 13th, marks a critical step in a multi-year effort of updating the ordinance. The county invites residents to share their thoughts on the backcountry economy's future, balancing a burgeoning wine industry with the quiet of rural life. The expansion project grew out of a 2024 feasibility analysis, which explored whether wineries could successfully operate in rural residential zones. These zones currently are dedicated to housing and small-scale agriculture, but the county is looking to establish clear, consistent criteria that would let wineries take root without disrupting the landscape. For the region's agricultural economy, the stakes are high. By bringing wineries into residential zones, the county is looking to push agritourism and create new revenue streams for local farmers. But the proposal isn't just about growth, it's also about harmony. The upcoming meeting will dive into the technical details that often cause friction between businesses and neighbors. Key topics on the table include noise buffers and setbacks for amplified live music, outdoor seating capacity for boutique wineries to assure that crowds remain manageable, and an overview of proposed zoning changes and environmental reviews. Planning and Development Services is calling for a broad range of perspectives, specifically inviting rural residents, agritourism partners, and resource organizations to provide feedback. The May 13th meeting will be held in a hybrid format, allowing participants to attend in person at the County Operations Center or join virtually via Zoom. This is just the beginning of the community's involvement. Planning and Development Services has outlined a roadmap this summer to assure that all voices are heard before the proposal reaches the Planning Commission and the Board of Supervisors. A second focus group meeting will be held in mid-June to demonstrate how community feedback has been incorporated into the operational standards and permitting pathways, and an open house in mid-July will serve as a final opportunity for residents to ask questions and submit comments before the draft language for the tiered winery ordinance is finalized.
2: We're on the road in East County, visiting some amazing towns and meeting some incredible people across our region. Welcome to another adventure on East County Magazine's On the Road.
3: 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You can see where gold was discovered, shop stores housed in historic buildings dating back to the 1870s, sleep in a romantic B&B or historic hotel, sample Julian's famous apple pie, hike and picnic amid oaks and pines, and more. 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You can take a tour of the Eagle Mine to experience what gold miners once saw, or tour the California Wolf Center in Julian, hike to the top of Volcan Mountain, or taste wine, beer, and cider at Julian's wineries, breweries, and cider-making businesses. Julian's downtown is compact, and the town hall sits directly in the center, surrounded by cafes, bakeries, cider houses, and shops. The town itself is easily walkable, though you may need to park on side streets, especially on busy holiday weekends. A half dozen scenic parks and other locations surrounding Julian provide the perfect backdrop for a memorable picnic. Boaters can experience the 110-acre nearby Cuyamaca Lake in kayaks, pontoons, rowboats, canoes, motor boats, or pedal boats. The lake is run by a nonprofit, so there's a small entry fee. There's also a hiking trail around the lake where visitors may glimpse wildlife such as deer, quail, or coyotes. Find out all the details at lakecuyamaca.org. Also close by, Cuyamaca Rancho State Park offers several campgrounds and hiking destinations, including a waterfall at Green Valley Falls. Again, there is a nominal parking fee. For centuries, people have been combining the pleasures of sunshine and fresh air with another of life's great pleasures, food. The Julian Pie Company, Mom's Pie House, the Julian Cafe and Bakery, and Dudley's Bakery out in Santa Isabel are all longtime staples of eating out in the Cuyamaca Mountains. Julian hosts many events. You can find the latest ones at visitjulian.com. A few fun happenings coming up include the Julian Rocks and Gems Show, taking place May 23rd, 24th, and 25th at the historic Julian Town Hall. Inside the show, you'll find a mix of gems, minerals, crystals, fossils, lapidary materials, and handmade jewelry with 20-plus vendors and a friendly, collector-oriented atmosphere. The popular Julian Backcountry Dance and Barbecue Fundraiser is set for Saturday, May 16th, from noon to 8 p.m., featuring four bands with music from the 70s, 80s, and 90s, as well as a barbecue, full bar, local vendors, pie-eating contest, and air guitar contest. The dance will be held at the American Legion Hall on Washington Street. Fort Cross Old Timey Adventures, just outside of Julian, offers farm tour adventures each weekend in May with farm animal visits, a reptile show, archery, hatchet throwing, and a ghost town paintball slingshot range. Details can be found at fortcross.com. June and July will bring even more festive events, notably the 5th annual Julian Town Square Music Festival on June 5th in the heart of historic Julian, and Julian's famous 4th of July parade, which organizers unabashedly call the best small town parade in America. I'm Jonathan Getz, reporting in Julian for East County Magazine.
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0: This is Marie Johnson with East County Magazine's People Power Report. The late Bill Walton, an NBA superstar who preferred being known as Billy from La Mesa, will be memorialized with an honorary street in his hometown. The La Mesa City Council has unanimously approved renaming a stretch of Lowell Street as Bill Walton Way. The location is near Bill Walton's alma mater, Helix High School. Walton died of cancer in 2024. A formal ceremony for the renamed street will be held at a date to be announced soon, according to Vice Mayor Patricia Dillard, who introduced the measure. The plan to honor Walton stretches back to a press conference last November, headed by public advocate Shane Harris, with Lori Walton, Bill Walton's widow, in attendance. Harris spoke here about honoring Bill Walton in both La Mesa and the city of San Diego. A La Mesa native and basketball standout for the Helix Highlanders in the 1960s, Walton rose to fame as a college star for the UCLA Bruins, where he won two NCAA championships. He was a 1993 inductee into the Naismith Memorial Basketball Hall of Fame hoopster after a 14-year career with the National Basketball Association's Portland Trail Blazers, Boston Celtics, and San Diego Clippers, and later was a celebrated NBA broadcaster. Walton was a civic treasure and until his final days remained deeply committed to giving back to the communities that shaped him, attending local events and spearheading efforts to raise funds for the Challenged Athletes Foundation and for the La Mesa Boys and Girls Club, where he played basketball as a child. He also donated memorabilia for an auction benefiting East County Magazine, personally delivering the items to the winning bidder, and playing basketball with the family's children, much to their delight. He was a vocal advocate for environmental sustainability and youth programs. Walton was an executive chairman at San Diego Sport Innovators, and locals frequently reported seeing him cycling around local streets and bikeways. After the La Mesa City Council meeting, Walton's widow, Lori Walton, thanked the City Council on behalf of the Walton family, which also includes Walton's four sons, with his first wife, Susie Guth. Lori Walton told the council, quote, "Bill was incredibly proud of his roots and always credited Rocky Graziano, his first coach at Blessed Sacrament, for introducing him to the game of basketball," unquote. She also credited Coach Gordon Nash and Helix High School for bringing national attention to Walton's talent, leading to a scholarship at UCLA. She recalled, quote, "Regardless of where we traveled, Bill loved San Diego best, and some of his most cherished memories were from his childhood in La Mesa. Bill would be profoundly humbled and grateful for this honor, and we as a family share his sentiments," unquote. The city council was in agreement that a street for Bill Walton was a winning idea, but Mayor Mark Arapostathis made it clear that this wasn't the first time the favorite son from La Mesa had been honored in the city. Over 20 years ago, Bill Walton was recognized with a star on the city's Walk of Fame as well as a plaque. Arapostathis also reminded people that the Boys and Girls Club of East County in La Mesa at the Brady Family Clubhouse, just a block away from Helix, named its gymnasium after Walton, who helped cut the ribbon at the club's grand opening in 2018 after helping to raise funds for its construction. City Council member Laura Lothian, who was instrumental in sharing the idea last year with Dillard as part of their work with the city's Arts and Culture Commission, said it was important for the city council to acknowledge that the initial idea for a street designation named after Walton was originally proposed by Shane Harris. Harris, a civil rights leader and CEO of a local communications company, had been working with Lori Walter on honoring Bill Walton with Lori Walton in both La Mesa and San Diego since late 2024.
5: This is Helen Ofield from the Lemon Grove Historical Society, bringing you the sounds of history.
1: This is Miriam Raftery, guest hosting the Sounds of History on the East County Magazine show. April is Women's History Month. It's an appropriate time to share a story about a remarkable woman from East County's past. Helen Stoddard, a former resident of La Mesa, Lemon Grove, and Ramona, was a prominent leader in the fight to win women the right to vote, as well as in the temperance movement. She even earned a place in history at the national political level. Born in 1850 in Wisconsin, Stoddard earned a teaching degree at Genesee Wesleyan Seminary in New York, graduating as valedictorian in 1873. She married Shepherd Stoddard and had two sons, one of whom died in infancy. They lived briefly in Nebraska, but soon her husband's health was failing, so the family moved to Florida. And after he died in 1875, when Helen Stoddard was just 25 years old, she and her surviving young son moved to Texas to be near her parents. There, she became president of the Texas State Chapter of the Women's Christian Temperance Union, concerned over the negative impacts of alcoholism on women and their families. She also served on the faculty of Fort Worth University and helped establish a women's industrial arts college that today is known as Texas Women's University, where two buildings were named after her. She became an activist, lobbying successfully for a pure food law and laws against cocaine, gambling, child labor, raising the age of protection for girls from 12 to 15 in Texas, and more. She spent 3 months in Mexico as an organizer and twice served as a delegate to world conventions of the Women's Christian Temperance Union. She also wrote an article on the Texas suffrage movement for Susan B. Anthony's book, History of Woman Suffrage. In 1910, Helen Stoddard and her son moved to La Mesa, where she was soon elected president of the La Mesa Women's Club, which incidentally was founded in 1902 and is the city's oldest active service club today. She also headed up the local chapter of the Women's Christian Temperance Society, forerunner of the Prohibition movement. Local women embarked on barnstorming tours across the county to win support from men for women to gain the right to vote in California. La Mesa's newspaper and other local papers editorialized in favor of granting this right, since progressives in the region recognized that women would be key allies in local political issues and supporting social reforms related to child labor, public health, and regulating alcohol and vice. La Mesa Scout editorialized that the right of women to vote is as absolute as that of a man. In October 1911, California's legislature amended the state constitution, granting women the right to vote. Days later, Helen Stoddard loaded up motor cars with about 40 members of the La Mesa Women's Club and headed to the Registrar of Voters office in downtown San Diego, registering them all to vote. In La Mesa, then known as La Mesa Springs, a battle was brewing over incorporation to become a city. Supporters wanted the city to control its own water supply and support public education, among other goals. But there was strong opposition, mainly from ranchers who feared that their taxes would go up. Early efforts at incorporation faltered until the women got involved and won the right to vote. A meeting at the La Mesa Opera House on December 1, 1911 ended in disorder without a vote on whether to incorporate after vocal opponents showed up. Supporters brought their case to the supervisors, and among the speakers arguing to the supervisors was suffrage leader Helen Stoddard. The district attorney reviewed the petition but rejected it at first for not meeting requirements to publish notices 3 times over 2 weeks, so the supporters circulated a new petition and adjusted boundaries to remove some of their key opponents. In February 1912, a new meeting was convened at the city's Opera House, a building that today is the Port Favor restaurant in downtown La Mesa. Citizens nominated candidates for public office in case the incorporation petition passed, and Helen Stoddard was nominated to serve, but she declined. Turned out she had higher ambitions, and we'll tell you about that in a minute. On February 7, 1912, a special election was held, and the incorporation measure passed with help from La Mesa's newly registered women. Soon after, Stoddard declared her intention to run for Congress on the Prohibition Party ticket. She was the first woman in California to seek national office. Her campaign targeted women with the slogan, "A vote for Helen Stoddard is a vote for the home." She didn't win, but she did draw over 1,300 votes out of over 20,000 cast for 5 candidates in the race. A year later, she and her son Robert and his wife moved to Lemon Grove, where they spent the next 10 years. And in 1923, they moved to Ramona, where her son raised turkeys and chickens, while his mother continued her work in the temperance movement from their home overlooking the Ramona High School. In 1920, Helen Stoddard was elected president of the California State Chapter of the Women's Christian Temperance Union, and she served as a California delegate to the Congress Against Alcoholism in Washington, D.C. After her son's death in 1936 in Ramona, Stoddard and her daughter-in-law moved to Texas. Helen Stoddard died there in January 1941 at age 90, and her body was returned to San Diego for burial next to her son at Greenwood Memorial Park. She had lived through the Civil War, the Spanish-American War, World War I, and the dawn of World War II. Born in the pioneer era, in her lifetime she advanced education of women and saw women win the right to vote, helped lead the successful fight for La Mesa to become a city, ran for national political office, fought for the passage of the Prohibition Amendment to the U.S. Constitution, but also lived to see that repealed. Throughout her life, she was a tireless fighter for the rights of women and girls, touching the lives of people across our nation to this day.
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7: Legal observers say a Department of Justice investigation targeting transgender women inmates in California prisons continues a pattern of intimidation by the Trump administration. The DOJ says it will determine if what it refers to as biological male inmates are given preferential housing in women's facilities in violation of women inmates' constitutional rights. Attorney Sean Meerkamper with the Transgender Law Center says the overwhelming majority of trans women are still incarcerated in men's facilities, where they face a heightened risk of violence.
8: When the state takes away someone's freedom, when the state incarcerates somebody, it has an obligation, it has a constitutional duty to keep those people safe. And that does not mean sacrificing one group's safety for another's.
7: Meerkamper says there are about 10 transgender women out of more than 1,500 inmates at the Central California Women's Facility, which is included in the DOJ's probe. A 2020 state law gives transgender inmates the right to be housed according to their gender identity. A group called the Women's Liberation Front, which advocates for so-called single-sex spaces, sued to overturn that law, but the case was dismissed by a federal court. Activists say they welcome the DOJ's investigation in both California and at a correctional facility in Maine. But Meerkamper says federal officials are citing the same radical legal theories presented by the women's group, which are unlikely to go far.
8: An investigation based on already discredited right-wing same legal theories. I don't see it as having the potential for success in the federal courts in California because it's already failed.
7: April is Sexual Assault Awareness Month, and transgender rights advocates have been working to highlight the real dangers to incarcerated trans women in men's facilities. Meerkamper says the state could help by reducing the number of people sent to prison and addressing a backlog of requests from trans women inmates who, under state law, have requested to be housed in women's facilities. For California News Service, I'm Catherine Carley. 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
9: This is Connie Beck with Ready, Set, Grow. I'm going to help you create healthy and beautiful gardens using less money, less hard work, and much more fun. I'd like to talk today about some plants you can plant to bring in hummingbirds. Everybody loves them. Nobody wants to fill those feeders. They get ants in them. They get bees in them. They get mold in them. And someday I'll convince my husband to quit putting sugar water in them and feeding them, because there's enough in my yard to keep every hummingbird in East County quite happy for quite a while. So what do you want to put in your yard that will bring in the hummingbirds? My favorite plant is a cultivar of a native plant. It is called Galvezia firecracker. If you go to most nurseries nowadays, this plant has become so popular that you can get it. Just ask for firecracker, which is different than Russellia. It's a Galvezia, G-A-L-V-E-Z-I-A. This is a plant that gets to be about 4 feet tall, 4 feet wide, and it has red tubular flowers. And that's the key, isn't it? Red tubular flowers. That's what brings in the hummingbirds. They love it. Can't stay away from them. This is a much more manageable and nice plant than the Cape honeysuckle with the big orange flowers and the plant that gets to be 15 feet tall and 20 feet wide and goes everywhere and is a big floppy mess. Try a firecracker and see what you think. You can grow it in the sun, in the shade, in part sun, in part shade, with a lot of water or with just a little bit of water, and it will be fine. I have a neighbor who grows it under pepper trees, and the gardeners come every week and prune them into little round balls, and they never really get to bloom, and those trees have suffered through that for the last few years without a single one of them dying. Now that's what I would call an obliging plant. Another good plant that will bring in lots and lots of wildlife to your garden, and hummingbirds especially, is called California fuchsia. It's called Epilobium. Some of you may have known it in the past as Zauschneria. What a great name. So there's a good password for you. Zauschneria. Who's going to use a word like that for their password? Zauschnerias or Epilobiums, California fuchsia, are a gray plant, and they have a bright orange-red tubular flower. Once again, great for hummingbirds, really keeps them happy. This is a plant that will actually spread slightly on its own and will get by even if something bad happens to the irrigation and nobody irrigates it for 6 weeks or 6 months. It won't die. It'll be fine. Anytime you go to a nursery, look around and look for the plants that have the red tubular flowers. That's the key to hummingbirds. Now, my friend Maureen Austin, who puts on the Sage and Songbirds Festival every year, says there's two kinds of wildlife attracting plants out there. There's ice cream cones, which we're talking about now. These are the tubular shaped flowers that the hummingbirds like. Or there's pizzas, and pizzas are the flat flowers, the daisy-type flowers that you see butterflies landing on. If you think about butterfly bush, Buddleia, which brings in all sorts of cute little butterflies, it also is fragrant. It's known as summer lilac here, or butterfly bush. Then if you take a close look at those purple spikes that grow on that, that bring in the butterflies, you'll see a whole bunch of little bitty flowers. And that's what the butterflies are landing on. That's what they like. So that's a great one. Probably the best butterfly plant that you can come up with, though, is always going to be the butterfly weed, milkweed, Asclepias curassavica. It has orange and red flowers on it, and it just grows like a weed in your garden. Not invasive, just reseeds very effectively. You will know that you have succeeded when you see interesting looking green caterpillars all over the plant eating every leaf. In my garden, I pick them off and I move them to another milkweed after they eat all the leaves off one. I don't try to fight them because they're going to turn into monarch butterflies. So my garden is full of monarch butterflies, which I consider to be flying flowers. So keep in mind, butterfly milkweed is a great plant to add to your garden repertoire.
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0: Serving San Diego from high atop Monument Peak in the Laguna Mountains, this is KNSJ. 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

0: 7.5. My parents wanted to raise us in among our extended family down in Mexico. So I did the reverse immigration, I guess. I immigrated into Mexico, spent most of my formative years there. And I always wanted to come back to college. Avid surfer down there. I was doing some competitions, but I always wanted to live the professional surfer dream. And California has been the hub of that. And I had the opportunity to move to San Diego without ever visiting one summer. That was in 2001. That was a long time ago. And I just took a leap of faith and moved here. Being called by the waves and the beauty of a city I've never visited. So I did that, and that's how I became involved in Imperial Beach with a local conservation organization called Wild Coast, which is still around. And through that work, I started as a volunteer. I learned of how awful and unjust the cross-border sewage crisis related to the Tijuana River was predominantly affecting working families in South Bay. So most of my adult career, I've dedicated fighting that injustice. And as you mentioned, I became a professional conservationist. I went to grad school at Scripps Institution of Oceanography, and I got a master's in marine biodiversity and conservation. And later on, I felt like my voice was only going so far in this fight. So I decided to run for city council in Imperial Beach. And I'm very proud of having been elected the first ever Latino, Latina to the city council, which is a city of 52% Hispanic residents. And obviously, IB is a border city. It's very interconnected with our neighbors to the south. So very proud to have obtained that seat and continued that fight, later ran for mayor and became the mayor of IB. And obviously now I have a great responsibility of representing the people of District 1, which is almost 650,000 constituents of San Diego County.
1: Well, you know, there was a lot there to unpack I have to start with that you were a surfer. Mm-hmm. And so, you know, I grew up in Southern California, you know, the Beach Boys. And so, you know, the surfer girl is a different imagery. And so, and then you were a bodyboarder.
0: Yes.
1: And you were the top bodyboarder in the country. Right?
0: Well, in Mexico, the highest place I've ever won was second. It always escaped me getting that first place. I did a national competition in Mexico and came in second.
1: Now, what is bodyboarding? It's different from surfing?
0: The general umbrella term is surfing. Bodyboarding is basically boogie boarding. But, you know, we call boogie boarding like when you grab a bodyboard and you just kind of go with the foam. Bodyboarding as a sport, it's an organized sport. It has a worldwide recognition. You surf, but on a bodyboard in big, you know, and small waves. So it's a little bit more serious, I guess, than boogie boarding.
1: So what attracted you to that?
0: That's a great question. So in Puerto Vallarta, where I was raised, where my mom was a native, my grandma was a native, even before it was like a tourist town, it was a little fishing village. I was like in seventh grade, sixth grade, and I had always seen surfers out in the water. And I thought it was such a far-fetched dream to surf, because you didn't see a lot of girls doing it. Actually, I never saw a girl do it. And I thought I'd never be able to, but one day, you know, I had a friend that said, well, you know, you keep talking about this and, you know, you're never going to do it because you never tried it. And I'm like, well, you're right. So maybe I should just grab a board and head out there. And I did. And I just fell in love with it. I never, I still surf to this day.
1: And you taught yourself. You didn't take classes or anything.
0: No. Mexico is, you don't have surf schools or anything like that. So you kind of had to rough it up. And I was surrounded by a bunch of guys and boys. And I was like, all right, well, this is what I want to do. And I'm glad I did.
1: So now you went to school and you majored in biodiversity. Now that, how did you learn about that field?
0: Yeah, so I was doing work, the environmental conservation space. It's a little bit different now, but let's name it. It hasn't been the most diverse. Now this space has now grown to include environmental justice advocates, so there's a lot of intersectionality that's now recognized, that it has a lot more diversity. But back in the day, I was one of the only people of color in these spaces talking about the sewage crisis, and I was met with a lot of technical knowledge, right, on infrastructure, on environmental laws, and I didn't have that background. My undergrad was in psychology from ESD, so that motivated me to go to school and get a master's. And thankfully, while I was still working at Waukos, I had the opportunity to work part-time and go full-time to school. And this program is designed for working mid professionals, so it didn't dig in very profoundly into the science. It more so gave you tools that you might need to do the work that I was already doing. So I had classes from biological oceanography to business to law, environmental law, to communications. And it's one of the best things I've ever done, deciding to go and get my master's there, because out of that, I was selected for a fellowship under the National Oceanic and Atmospheric Administration, NOAA, to go do a fellowship in Washington, D.C. for a year. And it was really cool, as host agencies and Congress member and senator offices were recruiting fellows. Senator Cory Booker from New Jersey was recruiting, and he was one of the first, I was the first fellow in his office. Now he's had subsequent fellows of this nature. So it was really cool to work with him for a year in this space, but at the congressional level, where a lot of the, if you will, sausage is made.
1: And then when he was in town, you got him to come down and see what was going on
0: Yeah, I'm so
1: at the
0: grateful.
1: border. And I saw him when he and he was talking about how this what's going on down there at the border, that you would never see this in other places. I mean, you certainly wouldn't see it over in some wealthy communities in their beaches. And so but you had a relationship with him, and I a lot of politics is based on relationships. And so I know you are the first Latina, were the first mayor. I know that Nora Vargas was, she stepped into that role, and when she was supervisor and what became the chair, and was, I mean, that was very exciting to have her in that position. And I we had Supervisor Montgomery Stepp was on the show, and she was talking about how great it was to have you joining the team. And I know that you all have so much to do right now with everything that's going on in San Diego, but also what's be the change that's happening from federal on the federal level and how that's affecting San Diego. Now I know there's like some immediate news. I was just reading the Voice of San Diego article about what's going to happen at the Board of Supervisors meeting. Now that you've joined and you're bringing your expertise and of course your advocacy for this issue, so bring us up to date about this sewer crisis. Like, what is the inception? How did this start? Just kind of let us walk us through how it started and where we are today.
0: Yeah, so this is, as many people continue to say, this is a decades-long issue. It's not a new issue, but it's for sure been exacerbated and worsened and reached a level that we've never seen in the last 2 or 3 years. So essentially, we share a watershed with Mexico. Three quarters of it are in Mexico, one quarter in the US. The major source of body there, of water body, is the Tijuana River. The city of Tijuana sits on average 300 feet above sea level. So anytime it rains, any uncollected trash and wastewater drains down into the river and then into the ocean. Because of many variables and factors, including the NAFTA original trade agreement between Mexico, Canada, and the US, the city of Tijuana has become a hub for assembly plant industrial corporations that come there looking for inexpensive labor. Mm-hmm. And even though Mexico has environmental laws, they have pretty robust laws. They're not as enforced as they are here because they don't have as many resources as we do. So a lot of this industrial waste is also dumped into the river, flows across the border, and then pollutes our coastal waters, and now we know even our air. So as I was saying, it has worsened in the last few years because Mexico has been fixing a plant on their side, and in the meantime, they've been allowing free raw sewage to flow into the river. All of this becomes aerosolized, and we started to see red flags about 2.5-3 years ago when we started to hear from people in my community getting sick without even coming close to the beach. Mm. And then I talked to some of the local health clinic doctors, and they were raising the alarm. They were seeing spikes in gastrointestinal illnesses and other ailments. And that's when we started to understand that there was something, no pun intended, foul at play here, that was way more serious than we first thought. So working with doctors, working with the county, the researchers, most importantly, there's 4 different academic institutions that have been doing soil, water, and air sampling in the Tijuana River Valley, are finding really serious levels of pathogens, chemicals, heavy metals, and toxic gases. So a few months ago, before I got elected, I presented in partnership with still our chair, Tara Lawson-Reamer, a 5-point sewage plan to start tackling some of the things that we're seeing. And that passed the board before I got elected. So this Tuesday, what I'm proposing to my colleagues is to expedite that and just implement it right away on Tuesday. And I'm so thankful to the chair and the vice chair who has come down to the River Valley and seen some of these really, we call them hot spots of toxicity there, where you're able to really experience it. And it burns your throat and your eyes. And some of these hotspots are less than 0.5 mile from schools, people's homes, daycare centers. So it's extremely concerning, and I don't think we can continue to wait, even if it's just a few weeks. So that's what we're proposing on Tuesday, is to expedite my 5-point plan.
1: So, you know, we're talking about a crisis.
0: Absolutely.
1: You know, where people are getting sick. It's near, you're talking about near schools, and yet, raised the issue, and you brought national attention to the issue. And I think that that's the importance of having representation in government. And so the Board of Supervisors is a very unique body in that you have 5 members and each of you have equal power. Mm-hmm. You know, when I moved here, you know, it was Republican, mm-hmm. and that all looked alike, by the way.
0: Mm-hmm, mm-hmm. Yes, I remember.
1: Looked alike, thought alike. So it's changed very dramatically. And but right now we've got a situation where a lot of the programs that people in San Diego depend on are being mm-hmm. cut from the federal level. And so that's going to affect people in San Diego. So, I mean, from food insecurity, from the, you know, Social Security, the nursing homes. So tell me a little bit about, you know, how the Board of Supervisors is rising to this, you know, this need.
0: Well, thankfully, we have true representation on the board right now in this artificially created crisis that is cruel, it's callous, it's unconscionable, truly. to give tax breaks to the ultra rich, to reallocate our hard-earned taxpayer dollars to go to ICE so that they continue to split families apart and see terror in our communities. But most egregiously is these cuts to safety net programs and entitlement programs that we've all paid towards to keep the most vulnerable in our society afloat. Like you said, you know, people who are senior, who are disabled, who are families with young children, these cuts and you know, refashioning of the requirements and making them work longer hours and extending the ages to where you need to work when you're in your golden years. It's just cruel, frankly. So I want to name that, because this is being driven by the Trump administration and his supporters in Congress. Obviously, we don't have the majority in Congress right now, and that's why this is happening. But we want to meet the moment here at the County Board. As you know, we're a multi-billion dollar agency, and for far too long, we haven't had the representation that our working families in our communities have needed. Now, we've had the opportunity to take a second look at our reserves. In the past, this agency has been run, in my opinion, and this is before the vice chair and the chair were here, as if it was a for-profit business. And this is a public sector entity that is intent. It's supposed to be non-for-profit agency that serves the people of the San Diego County. And this agency has accumulated a very, let's call it, healthy and robust reserves fund that goes well beyond what the government fiscal experts recommend having. So for example, last board meeting, we took a vote and we approved changing the reserves policy so that we could take some of that excess funding we have to offset some of the cuts that are coming our way so that our hardworking families and our vulnerable in our community don't experience falling through the cracks, which, by the way, has a much greater economic impact, let alone moral and ethical, right? But economic impact, because these folks will end up, if we don't offset those gaps, which we have already, as I mentioned, end up in the emergency room. Exactly. Where we have such higher costs in the type of healthcare we provide. So that's what we're actively doing in partnership with the chair and vice chair as it relates to these cuts.
1: You know, it's interesting that you said that it was being run like a for-profit business. So they have their reserves, which probably I'm sure are invested, and they're, you know, sitting back and looking at their balance sheet and their profit, but not what the human capital is. And in this case, you have people who it was estimated are going to die with these cuts to, mm-hmm. to Medicaid and mm-hmm. you know, Medi-Cal here in California. Mm-hmm. And I've already talked to people who have not gone down because they're requested to go down and they have to, I think, apply for jobs or prove that whatever it is that they have to prove mm-hmm. that they're working. But that means that they have to give up a day of work. And these are people who are already hourly workers and they need all the money that they have because the cost of living here is so high.
0: It's so high.
1: You know? The housing situation, which, you know, I live in Lemon Grove, you know, and this situation with the housing and people not wanting them to put, you know, the housing units here. Mm-hmm. You know, and it's like, okay, you don't want them on the street, but you don't want them to put them in the house. Mm-hmm. And where exactly do you want to, you know, people to go? And now I understand from that the Trump administration says that they want, you know, all homeless people off the street. And so but yet they're not allocating funding that would help with that situation. So are there any new programs that you all or new ways that you all are looking at to help people not fall into that situation where everybody's supposed to be a couple paychecks away from being homeless?
0: Mm-hmm. We are. That's the reality. If you live in California, you are a couple paychecks away from being homeless yourself. My district has the highest percentage of households that are overburdened, meaning more than half of their income, well, more than half of their income is going just to keep a roof over their head. While I was campaigning, I met families, up to 2-3 families living under one single roof, because that's the only way that they can afford to live here. The cost of living continues to go up. The cost of housing continues to go up. And our homelessness crisis hasn't started to see relief, even though we've invested a lot of resources into it. I think what's crucial here is making sure that families don't lose that roof over their head, because once they do, it is exponentially more expensive to get them back into housing. Not to mention the vulnerability of, you know, becoming injured or sick or falling into a mental health crisis that could lead to addiction, where that just compounds the cost of government to address, right? So I don't know what the Trump administration's plan is here, is maybe, you know, out of sight, out of mind, but the reality is we have a moral obligation to make sure that everybody in our society is treated with dignity and respect, and that we as government provide the resources and create policies that will make sure that people can sustain themselves. This is about good governance. So to your question, what can we do? It's, yeah, you just mentioned it, right? The NIMBYism, right? NIMBYism, the not in my backyard. Yes, we want solutions, but not in my backyard. And this is a moment that calls for us building more houses, more housing, that's not just for, you know, I guess that this, the higher middle class, because market rate is, you know, if it's market rate, only the higher middle class can afford it. And as you and I will know, the middle class has continued to almost disappear. And we need to build more housing for low income, workforce housing, and very low income. And we need to push back on some of this NIMBY sentiment. So we need to build more housing in areas that are close to transit, for example. There's this narrative of, oh, we need to build housing out in the, you know, outskirts of the county, of the urban, you know, of the urban areas. But that in itself is also risky, costlier, because a lot of those areas don't have connections to sewer, to water, to freeways, makes access more cumbersome. And especially if there's an emergency like the wildfires we've been seeing, which, by the way, are contributed by climate change, it's a recipe for disaster. So we need to all get on board and understand that, you know, we need to allow more housing, we need to invest in housing, and we need to keep people housed so that we don't see our homelessness crisis worsen and those most vulnerable in our society just fall through the cracks.
1: Well, and there's an attack now from the federal government on cities, sanctuary cities, where they are sending military forces into these cities. And interestingly enough, Governor Newsom just was posting that the red states have higher murder rates in their states, but they're not sending the military to those states. They want to send them specifically to blue states. But here in San Diego, you know, to have ICE show up and, you know, to a neighborhood and, you know, snatch people out of a restaurant, you know, taking people off the street and being masked and not producing any type of documentation, it's very frightening. Because you don't know, first of all, you don't even know if you're being kidnapped. And then, you know, snatching a mother off the street and leaving her child. And the things that, I mean, have been going on are absolutely frightening and horrific. How, you know, I don't know how it can be addressed, but what are the ways that San Diegans, because we are concerned, you know, and but how are ways that we can work to make it better? Because we know that, you know, immigrants are the fabric of this country. And mm-hmm. and as I tell, remind people all the time, this used to be Mexico. So you leave. But my family is from Trinidad. So, you know, so but it's so what's happening now in this country is something that is very frightening. And every day it seems to be getting worse. Mm-hmm. And so in San Diego, us being right by the border and having a very large population of Latinos here, what are the ways that what can we do, the people?
0: So there's formal and informal mechanisms, right? The more formal is what this board is pushing for and has passed some board policies, and will consider one actually on Tuesday, led by, championed by the chair. But informal is look, we all know people, there's power in numbers. And we've seen San Diego rise to that occasion. We've seen LA push back on militarization of LA, which, by the way, I believe just today it was announced that that is a court is looking at that. Obviously, this is political targeting and intimidation. There's no way around it. Let's just name it, right? Because to your point, murder rates, crime rates are way higher in some of these red states like Alabama and Arkansas compared to us. And the framing of this is the demonization of immigrants, hardworking immigrants that have done everything by the book, mm-hmm. are being picked up, like you said, by masked people who we don't even know if they're federal agents or not, in front of their children. My district, there's been two already. There was the one in South Park, which is appalling because you had a bunch of these picked up, like you said, by masked people who we don't even know if they're federal agents or not,

0: public safety. We had the incident of the parent dropping off their kids at school in Chula Vista, where that parent was arrested. The kids were left on their own in the car. The kid, one of them was a teen, had never driven in his life, had to drive the car to school, even if it's a few blocks. How is that public safety? That is not okay. Attorney General Bondi sent us a letter, trying to use intimidation, right? Naming San Diego County as a sanctuary county within a sanctuary state. We'll see her in court, because we're not going to allow this administration to intimidate us and to terrorize families, to separate families. And as I said, the board has already passed a board policy, a board letter, where we approved a program to help small businesses know their rights in case of these ICE raids that don't observe or follow legal due process. Some, in some instances, are even unconstitutional. And this Tuesday, we will be considering a board letter by the chair to help fund unaccompanied minors. Let's not forget, some of these minors are left without parents. They may even be citizens and have citizen rights, and those aren't being protected just because they're minors. So we're going to continue to fight. We're not going to let this administration intimidate us and terrorize us. And I think doing it in both ways, formally and informally, is how we do it. We push back.
1: Supervisor, before I let you go, are there anything important information you want to share with the audience?
0: Well, I'll just also share that this Tuesday, I'm also, like I mentioned, we're going to bring a board letter related to the sewage crisis to expedite some actions, very concrete actions that this county can take. We're also going to consider a resolution calling on the State Water Resources Board, the state agency that has funding that we need, that the voters of California already approved in 2024 to come to have some infrastructure fixes to remove the hotspots. But what I want the audience to know is that this board, at least under the leadership of the vice chair and the chair, are going to fight these injustices and continue to do everything we can to relieve the high cost of living for our constituents and to see their legal rights protected.
1: Well, thank you, Supervisor Pro Tem Paloma Aguirre. Thank you for being our guest today on Woman of Color War Radio Show. And you're welcome to come back anytime and keep us informed of what's going on and what you're working on. And thank you for fighting the fight.
0: Thank you. Thank you. It was a pleasure being with you today, Angela.
1: Okay. You're listening to Women of Color Roar Radio Show. This is Angela DeJoseph. And on the show today, we have Matthew Gordon, who has recently announced he is running for City Council, District 4. And good morning. Thank you for being here, Matthew. How are you?
2: Good morning. Good morning, Angela. Thank you for the invite. You know, I like to say that another day, another opportunity to create change. And that's the motto that I live by. So I'm very blessed. I got all my faculties. I can feel all my fingers and I can feel all my toes. So I'm definitely blessed.
1: Well, amen to that. And I will have to join you on that. So I'm definitely feeling blessed. I wanted to just talk about your background, because I guess I've seen you now. It's been about over 10 years now. So, and when I first met you, you were working with Myrtle Cole. Mm-hmm. And she was on the city council. Mm-hmm. Okay. And so now, how did you end up getting into to your role there, and what made you want to even venture into politics?
2: Yeah. So I'll begin with a very long story short. You're speaking with the son of a physically disabled Black woman who raised four children on a fixed income. And she was the queen of yard sales because she couldn't get a job as a result of her disability. I'm also the son of a gang member, a Crip gang member.

0: just did not do well for our community. So between a beautiful Black woman who showed me the meaning of hard work, no excuses, and another individual who showed me who not to be, that's part of what my why is. I want to change the meaning of my last name and what it means to our community. And it begins with being a public servant. Fast forward to set the table, to fast forward, it was 2012. I believe this was after the murder of Trayvon Martin. I wanted to get up and do more and serve my community. So I met, and she hates when I call her out, but I got to call her out because she was so instrumental in my work that I do in my community and my overall professional career in politics and government. But shout out to Christina Griffith. She introduced me to a gentleman by the name of Jimmy Slack, who was the previous chief of staff to former council president Myrtle Cole. I was between Christina and I, we were doing our marching thing, but I wanted to do more. And she was just like, okay, well, here's what we're going to do. We're going to go to City Hall. You're going to meet with this man. His name is Jimmy Slack, and I'm going to be right there with you. I said, okay, you know, I'm ready to have a party. Let's get it, right? And I show up, I forget what day, month, or what have you, but this had been around 2014 now. I show up suited and booted, but Christina does not show up. I'm blowing her phone up. Where are you at? I'm texting. I'm sending pigeons with little notes and everything. And I can recall she said, you got this. You're good. I believe in you. I said, well, okay. So I'll go in Jimmy's office and the rest is history. What most people don't know is at the time, I was homeless. I was sleeping at Azalea Park in a 2004 midnight blue on black rims. I missed my baby. She was a Chevy Impala. And the battery had died. And so I was forced to catch the bus and things of that nature. So I go in Jimmy's office and he's like, hey, are you interested in being an intern? Do you have reliable transportation? I was like, yeah, even though I didn't at the time. I was like, yeah, I just want an opportunity to show my community that, number one, I'm about this life. Number two, I love putting actions to words. And so after that one meeting that originally was supposed to be about how we could get better policing, and we need more from the council office, and here's how, here's the ideas, it turned into an internship opportunity that I took. And again, I'm pointing out that I was homeless because it wasn't easy going to all of the town council meetings, planning group meetings, but that was my dedication to our community, right? And it helped me get closer with my colleagues at the time. Shout out to Pam Eisen. Shout out to Perry Story. They were instrumental in helping me get to some of these places where I couldn't otherwise make it in time. Trolley, bus, walking, running, bicycling. But the point of emphasis for me was just showing up, because that's half the battle for our community. After 6 months of being an intern, I was hired on as a council rep. And, you know, after full-time, you know, council rep checks started rolling in, I was able to afford a new car then at the time, then get into a little studio apartment at the time and just live life, right? I can honestly say those times helped shape who I am today. Working, serving D4. First of all, I still live in D4. My wife and I Ms. G. My wife and I, we live in Council District 4. We serve Council District 4. without a second thought, and so honored and blessed to be in this position, because there's not a lot of us natives still being able to not only reside in our community, but continue to serve it. Some were forced to move due to high cost of living, others for other reasons. Having this opportunity at all to be on this platform with you all here this morning, to be able to share my story, definitely is a blessing that we don't take lightly at all. Sorry if I did, if I got a little long.
1: No, we want to hear it. We want to hear it. So I remember that you were very involved with the Urban League in a leadership mm-hmm. role. So tell me a little bit about that, because I know that you traveled all around the country and worked with the youth. So tell me a little bit about that.
0: Yes, and you do your research. For your viewers, listeners, the Urban League is one of the oldest civil rights, community-based civil rights organizations in the United States. It was founded 1 year after the NAACP was founded, I believe, in 1909, and the Urban League was in 1910. Back in, I believe it was about 2015, I was recruited to join the chapter of the Urban League Young Professionals, which I believe the age is maybe 21 to 40 at the time. And I used that as a primary vehicle to also serve our community outside of government. It allowed me the freedom and flexibility to serve in a different capacity without some of the constraints that government would otherwise bring. And this was primarily in the form of being elected as the San Diego chapter vice president, where I helped to craft what's called Brothers with Ties, which is a tie program for primarily for young men of color. But we don't turn anybody down, and we basically collect a roster of professional men to connect with our young guys and teach them how to tie a tie. There's no greater rite of passage as men than learning how to tie a tie as a young man, and as an older man, imparting that wisdom to the younger generation, right? From there, there was a need at the national level for West Coast representation. And there was a particular position that I guess at the time no one really wanted to serve in, and that was the position of national membership chair. Mm-hmm. As I found out, it is indeed a very difficult position, but I had a thirst to learn more, a thirst to expand my horizons, a thirst to learn from others who may look like me but have different perspectives. So here I am, I believe it was 2015, the year, this young man from Southeast San Diego, coming from the hood, and I'm in front of literally thousands of the youngest and brightest Black millennials in the country. I believe the city was Baltimore, where I had to share about who I am, share about my priorities, things of that nature, if elected membership chair. And I give the Urban League YPs credit as well, because they challenged me. Iron sharpens iron, steel sharpens steel. And I learned a lot from that experience, because again, just learning from those who look like me but have a very differing perspective outside of the state of California, to be more specific, Southern California. But I'm the National Urban League Young Professionals first ever elected membership chair out of San Diego. And I was one of two individuals from the West Coast on the executive leadership team, and the only one that was duly elected nationwide. some of the things that I am most proud of is putting on national trainings to recruit and retain members. We have to think outside the box on that. How do we make this work sexy? How do we make this work attractive? So all in all, my term was, I believe, 2017 to 2019. In 2 years' time, we expanded from 7,000 members nationwide to over 10,000 members nationwide, and we expanded to, I believe, if I'm not mistaken at this point, to over 67 chapters across 36 states. So organizing with Black communities across the country to not only recruit professional young Black millennials, but retain them, come up with ways and strategize ways for making it worth their while. So the number one reason why folks join the Urban League Young Professionals is to better their professional opportunities. And that's what we did. As it stands right now, I believe maybe five off the top of my head are current president and CEOs that went from YP through the professional process and becoming presidents and CEOs of the national affiliate chapters. So definitely proud of the work that we did nationwide. We've had lobby days. We've lobbied for pieces of legislation within Vice President Joe Biden, the Obama administration, for jobs and justice, working with President and CEO Mark Morial to, in the Trump era, to try to just simply make life better for all of us, excuse me, in the face of the shenanigans that we're currently seeing in Washington, D.C. So that's been my Urban League journey, and having the privilege and opportunity to represent an entire demographic, and being or playing rather just a small portion of making life better for communities of concern and disadvantaged communities all across the country. High honor.
1: And then how did you get involved with Blue Heart?
0: Oh, you're asking great questions. So as you, well, I won't make the assumption. So I've been in politics and government for a little over 10 years, working at the local and state levels. And as of January 2021, I came into newly elected Mayor Todd Gloria's executive leadership team as his director of the Office of Boards and Commissions. I left his office.
1: But you worked with him when he was in the assembly for a minute or two, right?
0: That is also correct. Yes. So for about a year in the assembly in 2019, worked on the campaign. And then after we got elected, being sworn in technically December, but starting in January, I was tasked with pretty much resurrecting an otherwise dormant and, or dare I say, defunct Office of Boards and Commissions at the time. We put in great work there. I winded up leaving February of 2022 after the untimely passing of who I call to this day my big brother, and one of my very best friends. His name was Tracy Morris. He was the founder of an awesome program called the Blue Heart Foundation, where the mission is to build our community by providing a secure and equitable path to emotional health, higher education, and professional support for young African American males. And at that point of his passing, 9 or 10 years, he had operated with the Blue Heart Foundation, and then he was able to maintain 100% college acceptance rate for young Black men. To that end, after his passing, his wife, the other co-founder, the equal co-founder, April Ray Morris, asked me to step in as president and CEO. I don't mind sharing this because I want to be as open, honest, and transparent as humanly possible. But your boy was making six figures in Mayor Gloria's office. We just got elected. So I was like, okay, I don't have to do this, right? But when something catastrophic happened, such as loss of life, and a brother to me at that, at the time I felt a duty, obligation, and responsibility to our community to leave $95,000 on the table working in the mayor's office to, for all intents and purposes, help rebuild and rebrand the Blue Heart Foundation. Tracy and I would meet every other day up until his passing at the building space located off of Imperial Avenue at Four Corners. And the plan was for me to step down from Mayor Gloria's office to help him rebuild the Blue Heart Foundation. That was the original plan. And this is the first time that this is public. The plan was for me to step down from Mayor Gloria's office, because at that point, just burnout. I love what I do and just in helping people, because being in the business of helping people is a part of my why based on my personal story. But with Mayor Gloria's blessing, I stepped down, left all that money on the table to help rebuild the Blue Heart Foundation and finish the vision that my brother Tracy Morris set out and carve a new path moving forward. So the focus is on the logo and not necessarily who's the head of it, if that makes sense. So Lord willing, if anything happens to me, the message isn't, you know, Matthew Gordon, the message is what I like to call the logo. What does the logo stand for? The logo means excellence in our community. It means servant leadership. It means academic excellence. These are similar pillars of Tracy's fraternity, Phi Beta Sigma, and sharing some of those same pillars that they held when he was coming out through college at San Diego State. I'm not only proud to say that I stepped in when our community needed the most, but finishing my brother's vision of finishing the building space off of the Four Corners. It will become San Diego County's only teen center that primarily provides for young Black men. Mm-hmm. The only teen center that primarily serves young Black men in all of San Diego County. We got that. We fundraised over $200,000 for that. As I speak now, it's being built by Black men. We're giving jobs to Black men. And the final piece of that project, our young guys are going to come in with their families to paint the walls royal blue. So they can say that they physically had a hand in helping build such a historically based project. But Tracy left us with the vision. I came in to realize that vision for him, expanding programming. Expanding our partnerships with the schools that we partner with. So we're partnering with Cal State San Marcos, where we set an academic standard of 2.5 GPA. If our guys graduate high school with at least a 3.0 GPA, they gain automatic acceptance into Cal State San Marcos. We're working with San Diego State University, and we're also working with the prestigious College of Morehouse, located in Georgia. At some point, we had over 13 guys alone enrolled and currently attending Morehouse College. Oh, so man. We built upon
1: the San Diego was represented at Morehouse, huh?
0: We representing, but I definitely want to.
1: They still do all that stepping and everything.
0: Absolutely. So again, it's mirrored in. It's mirrored after Phi Beta Sigma and their pillars, and that includes step practices. It builds brotherhood, it builds those leadership qualities, so on and so forth. And we perform still throughout the community.
1: Oh, okay. Yeah. All right, so we're at the point now where I wanna know about this decision, because you were working for the recently elected assembly member for District 79, Lashae Sharp Collins. And so, and then now it was like, nope, I'm getting ready to leave. I'm out of here. I'm going to run for office. It's like, wait, what? So, but so what precipitated this decision at this time?
0: Yes, great question. And a lot of people, much to their pleasant surprise, are like, oh, well, okay. So long story short, I helped my big sis, she's still my big sis, Dr. Lashae Sharp Collins, helped her on her campaign last year in the calendar year 2024, get elected to California State Assembly District 79, and then was her district director, following in her footsteps. All in all, did it because that's my big sis. I believe in her that much.
1: She's doing a great job.
0: She is not only knocking it out of the park. Oh my goodness. Like, she is, and I'm not saying this because she's my big sis or that she was boss lady at one point. But to watch someone who over the last 10 years put so much into our community and step into her purpose and destiny the way that she has and continues, helped to inspire me. Actually. So the original plan was to go to Idaho with my wife, help Dr. Sharp Collins stand up the office, and then ride off to Idaho, chill, relax, sip a couple margaritas, and call it a day. But the calls got louder for us, and the text messages got even more for us. So it wasn't just me, it was my wife receiving some of these same phone calls, text messages. You know our community, Angela, you know, hey, what's your next move? I want to be nosy. Where are you going to be at next? But also, what do you think about 2026? We're not entirely too enthusiastic about options. I'm not calling anybody up. We want better options, better alternatives, fresh new perspectives. Why not run that? And so the first person I had to talk to was the sheriff, my wife, Ms. G. we definitely cannot make that decision without talking to her. First and foremost, she's my number one fan, and our son. And consulting with the family is just, you know, based on what we were hearing from some of our members in the community, why not now? If not, when? Why not continue to show our community not only what's possible, but provide the vision, provide the foresight that otherwise we believe is currently lacking. So here we are. We made the decision to put our name in the hat because we believe we check many boxes from volunteerism, living in the district, serving in the district in multiple ways. And the old adage, the old saying, if you want to be change, why not be the change you wish to see, right? So those are some of the things that led to the factor of us running.
1: And so now, when is this election happening? When is it?
0: I believe the primary is not till June 2026. So for everyone, for everybody on the campaign trail, it's an early head start. Obviously, we're in the month of September now. We have less than a year, but nonetheless, June 2026 is far out from here. So, you know, our message is simple. You know, preach our message. We believe that Council District 4 should be revitalized, restored, and renewed. We believe that leadership should be more proactive and not reactive. Provide levels of transparency to our constituents. Otherwise, folks are feeling that they don't have an advocate in City Hall, that they don't have a partner at City Hall, and that most importantly for me, being from this community, having a neighbor that is from this district, that is all of the above, that checks all those boxes at City Hall. So This is the first official formal announcement. So thank you, Angela, for allowing me the opportunity to share that.
1: Well, Matthew Gordon, it's been great having you on Woman of Color World Radio Show. And we got a chance to learn about you and your journey. And I know that you are going to continue on this path. And I'm looking forward to how...
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3: Here with my lovely co-host, Mr. Michael Aguirre. How are we doing today, sir?
4: Good morning, Arthur.
3: Good morning. It's a pleasure. So we have a couple topics we wanted to discuss. Where did you want to begin, sir?
4: Well, you know, one of the things that happened this last week is that the Supreme Court made a decision to undo what had been a unanimously decided policy under the Voting Rights Act of the Supreme Court in 1986 called the Gingles case, in which it was possible to sue communities, the legislative bodies, to require them to organize districts in which minority populations had a chance to make, to elect people of their choice. And that was built on the 1965 Voting Rights Act, which was also built on the 15th Amendment to the Constitution, which gave black people the right to, or black men the right to vote. So one of the things that that then did is it created the opportunity for several of the more southern states and conservative states to redraw district boundaries in ways that would previously have been violations of the Voting Rights Act, so they can maximize the number of districts that will more likely than not elect Republicans. And so what you have is you have the coordination by the Supreme Court of the ruling to make sure that they've maximized the chances for the Republicans to stay in power. And that's, this, it's not unusual. You know, the court is partisan and does do politics and has always done politics. And sometimes they've done, they haven't done that. Sometimes they've been magnanimous, like, for example, Earl Warren and the Brown versus Board of Education, or the unanimous decision in the Gingles case. But what's happening now is and one of the, Trump has not been effective in many ways, but he has, was effective in stacking the Supreme Court.
3: Yes, indeed.
4: And one of the things that, that happened was that when there was an opening and President Obama was still there, the Republicans refused to allow him to appoint a Supreme Court justice. And so there was a vacancy for over a year. And they said, oh, well, he's a lame duck. But, you know, in the early 1800s, when John Adams was voted out of office, during his, and literally, I mean, it wasn't a year left in the office, but he literally was voted out of office. But there was a long delay because in those days, you didn't take office as president until March. So you had the election in November, took into presidency literally in March, several months later. So during that interim period, John Adams did in the holdover Federalists that controlled the Congress. They changed the number of Supreme Court justices. They reduced the number of Supreme Court justices, and then he appointed, even though he had been repudiated by the voters, he appointed during the lame duck John Marshall, who was I think he was the longest serving Supreme Court justice. He was a Federalist, and very much opposed to the Republican. Back then, the Republicans were what we would consider Democrats now. Mm-hmm. So in other words, what we need to, yes, there's, it's going to be bad for what they call protected minorities. It's going to be bad for them, but it's going to be even worse because it makes it more difficult to oust the current administration. And there's something deeper. Special interests finance both sides. And if you really were to think about it, the reason the Republicans have been successful with such a statistical outlier type person like Trump is a reflection of the failure of the Democratic Party to actually deliver the goods and deliver mm-hmm. the message. Mm-hmm. And I think the message, you know, everyone says, well, you know, I'm not getting enough. I have to pay too much for gas. I have to, you know, affordability. I have to, and you know, I think what we used to say is, ask not what your country can do for you, ask what you can do for your country. And we've kind of gone away from that. The Democrats have gone away from that. The Democrats under FDR were major problem solvers. Mm. You know, we needed to regulate the securities. We needed to regulate the banks. We needed to set up the federal communication system. We needed to have the Depression, you know, to get the Depression behind us. We had to get through the World War II successfully. So many things that restructured the government. And we don't have that now. We don't have Democrats that are, you know, like we look here in California. If you looked at the gubernatorial race, the debate the other night, did you happen to see that?
3: I didn't catch that one. Tell our listeners what happened.
4: Well, I think that what came out is that there's just really weak leadership in California. Mm. Let's go through quickly what was some of the issues. Do you think we should get rid of the gas tax? The gas tax is used to help pay for road repairs and other state obligations. And people, you know, yes, I'm in favor. No, I'm in favor. There are several, I think maybe there's 8 or 9 candidates that were there. But no one stepped up and said, well, wait a second. You're saying we should get rid of the gas tax, which we need to pay our bills, mm-hmm. because the unsuccessful policies of the federal government in Iran, we need to soften the impact of that. And instead of saying, no, we need to make sure that people fully appreciate how destructive what he's doing, not worry about the short run, but the long run, and how important it is for us to get out of our reliance on carbon and oil.
3: Absolutely.
4: Gasoline. We really need to use, but most people right now, if you were to say, okay, if you had a magic wand, what would you do? I mean, I'm saying just generally, what
3: sure.
4: would you do?
3: Yeah.
4: And people would say, okay, we're going to put solar panels on roofs as much as we possibly can. And we're going to create solar farms in our communities as best we can to have the least amount of ecological impact. And then we're going to go with the electric cars. If you have solar and you have electric cars, you don't need to rely on gas. I'm not saying all carbon cars should go away, but we could reduce the number dramatically. And then the price of oil, price of gas, oil, all the rest of it, there would be less demand for it, and then it would go down. And if that were the case, then it would make the Middle East less of a hotspot. You know, so anyway, Arthur, let's switch gears. So, you know, you have been following what happened with the National Finance Foundation.
3: Yeah.
4: Most of us have heard of it, but we don't
3: Right.
4: really know what it is. What is it, and what has Trump done?
3: Yeah, so this administration, and if you consider the Republican-controlled Supreme Court as part of the administration, this administration is making major changes to our cultural landscape. And so I do want to come back later on and go back into that Supreme Court decision and really break it down for our listeners so they understand. But the National Science Foundation is a $9 billion organization that sets policy and approves expenditures and basically directs the science agenda for this country when it comes to research projects, when it comes to developing new technologies and exploring new technologies. They are overseen by the NSB, the National Science Board, which is staffed by 24 presidential appointees. They are appointed, 8 members are appointed every 6 years so that it rotates. I'm sorry, I misspoke. 8 members are appointed every 2 years for a 6-year term. So that way you get a rotation in groups of 8 from presidency to presidency. President Trump directed one of his staff to email all. Right now, there was actually 2 vacant spots, so there are only 22 members. President Trump directed one of his staff members to email all 22 members their termination notices. So he wiped the slate clean. The NSB has been completely wiped off the map. And there are a number of ideas as to why he would have done that. And it's complex in the sense that this is part of a larger movement by this administration to reduce scientific progress, to defund research, to slow down, scientific experimentation and development of new technologies. And, you know, I would really like to kind of discuss why would a presidential administration work so hard to reduce our potency in the field of science? What is their why?
4: Well, I think the reason, one reason is this. So you have, and this is the way that life was in the Middle Ages. In the Middle Ages, people lived their lives in anticipation of the afterlife. I'm not saying everywhere, but I mean, but there was a general proclivity so that people, believed through their faith in, that there was an afterlife and that your role here was to get ready and make sure you were eligible to be received into the afterlife. And and during that time, people said the earth was flat. You know, there was a lot of superstition, a lot of, you know, magic, a
3: Yeah.
4: lot of, you know, a
3: Yeah.
4: lot of you know, what we might refer to as an unscientific, non-enlightenment community. So then, as nowadays, we have people on Fox that are substituting reason, even though God gave us reason to use, they substitute for reason their the special message they're getting from God. So Trump says God basically is working through Trump. And I think that so that means that science is less important, and what we don't want to do is have scientists come up with ideas and with revelations based on research that make it less likely that the Bible should be read literally, less likely that you know, we're looking for signs, we're having people tell us what God wants. So I think that's part of it. But there's also, you know, this, I think if you really wanted to know or have more insight, before Trump was elected, there was a group that got together of these radically, I won't even, they're Christian nationalists, selfish people, you know, very uninformed people, and in many ways, very smart and very selfish people, and they put together a plan. And I'm just wondering if somebody can take a look, You remember what I'm talking about?
3: Project 2025?
4: Yeah.
3: Yeah.
4: I wonder if there has.
3: I actually read through that. It's pretty scary.
4: Well, was there? But was there something in there about the National Science Foundation?
3: Basically, just wanting to slow it down and abolish it. Basically, I can pull up language for you, so we can actually.
4: That would be great if you could do that.
3: You got it. Consider that done.
4: You know, Benjamin Franklin was one of our most marvelous, amazing diplomat. Scientist, public official, elected official, creator of libraries, creator of community groups. Mm-hmm. And he had a very deep commitment to science, as did Thomas Jefferson. And our whole Constitution, our whole form of government, was an outgrowth of the Enlightenment. And the Enlightenment basically said that we believe that reason is the best way to go, not intuition, not, you know, mystical sorts of things. Not to say those are not important.
3: Sure.
4: But they're not something, you know, you can't pray your way to building an automobile.
3: Right,
4: you know,
3: exactly.
4: You know, you really, and I think that, you know, any luck on that?
3: So I have pulled up the 920-page Project 2025 document. I am looking through the table of contents now, and I'm going to be able to have some language for us in just a moment.
4: I don't know what is taking, you know, I have to apologize to you guys. Now, you know, let's talk about a couple other things. So another thing that happened is the president had 60 days to report back to Congress and to get Congress's approval of his war against Iran. And I want to talk about that for a second.
3: Sure.
4: Because many people that I hear talking say, well, you know, Trump has really messed up in Iran, and this is Trump's problem. The problem is Trump is us. Trump is the United States of America in the sense that he is doing things in our name. He is our agent. We elected him. A majority of Americans elected him.
3: Mm-hmm.
4: And even though a majority don't support him anymore, what he's doing, it's not about Donald Trump. It's about the damage that he's doing to our ability to have sustainable relationships. Even in the next administration, even if the next administration wants to repair our relationship with our good friends in Europe, they're going to be very critical, very concerned that how can we have any confidence that what we agree with you won't be turned out when the next Donald Trump comes along. And apparently they're putting little Donald Trump is going to be doing the apprentice himself. So they're getting him
3: groomed. Oh, great.
4: So he can get ready, and you know, and that's what's really sad is sometimes in families, like for example, Joseph Kennedy was not good on the Second World War before it began, before it began with the U.S. He was not good because he was an isolationist, and he was not a backer of helping the British when they were most in need. And he really, you know, he really dropped the ball in that. And he had a very bad position that was, you know, somewhat sympathetic to the Nazis. His son, at the same time, rejected that approach and wrote a book called "Why England Slept." It was a takeoff on a book that Churchill wrote called "While England Slept," what was happening, and President Kennedy basically said that democracies face a very difficult challenge to be able to be to generate the resources necessary to have a strong defense. He said, "Only when our arms are sufficient beyond doubt can we be certain beyond doubt they will not be used." So he was very strong on national defense. But at the same time, he was very strong on science, as exemplified by our missile astronaut NASA program and his commitment that we were going to go to the moon. We go to the moon and do the other things, not because they're easy, because they're hard, because that will serve to measure and organize the best of our energies and skills. That's what he was about. He was his science advisors, people that he associated with, like Linus Pauling, the creator of the polio. You know, it was a tremendous belief in the advantages of science. Now, Trump can't kill science. He can just kill
3: government funding of science.
4: Yes,
3: which
4: exactly,
3: is pretty important.
4: Very important. Yeah. So what did you find out there?
3: So surprisingly, so let me break down just while we're here. Project 2025 is broken down into five sections. Section one is, and I'm just reading directly, taking the reins of government. Section two is the common defense. Section three is the general welfare. Section four is the economy. And section five is independent regulatory agencies. Now, surprisingly, the only direct mentions of science in this are under section three, the general welfare, and they only address the Department of Energy and related commissions, the Environmental Protection Agency, and the Department of Health and Human Services. The only other indirect would be the Department of Education, but there is no actual direct reference to the National Science
4: Board. So then what maybe we can surmise from that what's happening is that the Trump administration officials have been able to permeate all of their targets, that their pre-election targets, and now they're even expanding from there.
3: Well, and one thing to remember, one of the things that makes Trump so dangerous is that he is capricious. So this isn't necessarily capricious.
4: What is that?
3: What a lovely word. Isn't that a lovely word?
4: I mean, that's a big word. What
3: does it mean? Capricious, willful, kind of making decisions rashly based on whatever happens to jump into your brain.
4: Did you know that when you took the SAT?
3: I sure did, actually.
4: That's so
3: good.
4: And
3: that was a big part of, you know, that's going to be our next week's topic is my SAT scores. So I'll reveal that if you guys stick around for next week.
4: But,
3: okay. So one of the things that, like I said, that makes him so dangerous is that he didn't necessarily think this decision through. This isn't necessarily part of...
4: He didn't think through
3: a decision? Can you imagine?
4: No.
3: Can you imagine?
4: Impossible.
3: Yeah. So one of the theories as to why he might have done this is he proposed to Congress a 55% budget cut for the National Science Foundation, and the NSB pushed back and argued that that was not a good idea. And so one of the theories as to why he might have done this was that he didn't want to waste his time with people who would disagree with him. He wants to staff. He wants everybody around him to be loyal. He wants fealty.
4: Do we know who he's going to put in?
3: No clue. I wonder if he even knows. I wonder if he even remembers that he fired
4: them. Well, you know, a lot of times what's happened, you know, is that, you know, reputable entertainers would not go to the JFK Center, so he had to shut it down.
3: Exactly. You know? Exactly.
4: Okay, so let's shift over. Did you want to say something else about it?
3: Well, I did just want to remind everybody, if you're just tuning in, thank you so much for tuning in to KNSJ Talk of the Town. My name is Arthur. This is Mike. We are discussing a lot of sweeping changes the administration has been making, this current presidential administration has been making, that are really affecting the political and cultural landscape of our fine nation.
4: One of the things that I think that we can reflect upon is that to be a good president is not the same thing as to be a good business person.
3: Exactly.
4: And one of the things that I think our best presidents have done is they've understood how our best presidents approached the responsibilities and how they carried out those responsibilities. And like, for example, with President Kennedy, and President Roosevelt was very much the same way. President Kennedy was surrounded by historians, Arthur Schlesinger, Alan Nevins, James McGregor Burns, and many others. And he, President Kennedy, read very, very deeply in Western history, U.S. history, and he really understood how the, you know, the various, not just presidents, but various major players. And that's why, you know, when you look at the book, Profiles in Courage, you know, there was a dispute. Oh, did he write it completely? Did somebody else help him? But putting it on the other side, if you just read the book itself, he clearly understood and was knowledgeable about the people that were mentioned in the Profiles in Courage. And both in terms of, one of the things he discusses is how do you carry out your responsibilities? Do you just do what the polls say, or just do what you think is the right thing?
3: It's a great question.
4: And FDR was surrounded by people like, for example, Robert Sherwood, who was a Pulitzer Prize winning playwright and a novelist. And then he had others that were, he had a Supreme Court judge from New York that was a very close advisor. He had Harry Hopkins, who was came from a very, very elevated school, college in Indiana. And he had people like William O. Douglas, and he had Felix Frankfurter, and on and on and on. But they had people that were very, very adept. And both politically, you know, you have to do things in the right order, and you can't do too much. One of the things that he would say is we got to have the votes and get elected, or we're not going to be able to do anything. Now, here's a president that never had less than 400 electoral college votes. So my point being that the president should be aware of how other presidents carried out their responsibilities successfully. They should have a sense of history and how to take advantage of our historians today, and other well-qualified advisors. But this president, mm-hmm. he is so shallow.
3: Mm-hmm. It's a reality show.
4: It's his book called How to Make a Deal.
3: You know, the art of the deal. Yeah,
4: art of the deal. You know, you make impossible demands, and
3: exactly.
4: Now, so let's put that now. And he is now. People say, "Well, boy, Trump's got himself in a really bad position."
3: No. In Iran.
4: No, mean, it's not Trump.
3: Yeah,
4: Trump. If you're a doctor, or you're a lawyer, and you advise your client to take on a case, or to take on an operation, and you don't know how to do the case, and you don't know how to do the operation, and your client or your patient suffers mm-hmm. in a very significant way, you wouldn't say, "Oh, well, that doctor, you know, what's really important is the doctor really messed up." No, what's important is that the victims
3: exactly.
4: are terribly injured. And that's what Donald Trump is injuring
3: yeah.
4: the United States of America right now by doing what he's doing or not doing. And it's silly now because mm-hmm. President Obama is the perfect example of what I just said. He organized through John Kerry an amazing assemblage of people that negotiated and gave positive, even though we don't like the actions of the current administration and prior administrations in Iran, obviously.
3: Right.
4: But he used intelligence and diplomacy and strategy to get Iran to agree to allow the United Nations examiners and inspectors to see if Iran was keeping their word about enriching
3: nuclear,
4: the uranium.
3: Yeah.
4: Okay. And now Trump is nowhere near that.
3: Mm-hmm.
4: He's wiped out the leadership. So now they can't make a decision without several days going by. The Iranians are now blockading.
3: If
4: you blockade, then I'm going to blockade too.
3: Yeah, it's ridiculous.
4: You know, and then all the public is suffering the higher gas prices. And people say, well, you know, Trump's really got himself in trouble. And I think it's really not Trump that's in trouble. It's Trump has got us in trouble. And that's what his followers need to realize is, you know, you really, you know, Laurel and Hardy, mm-hmm. I don't know if you, of course, you
3: wouldn't have heard this.
4: They would say, you know, you really got us in a fix now.
3: So
4: what's your thinking, Arthur?
3: Well, you know, you've mentioned a couple of important sort of elements that I wanted to address one at a time. So I wanted to start by addressing the idea that Trump
4: Arthur.
3: Well, you know, you've mentioned a couple of important sort of elements that I wanted to

0: And our legislature is not holding him accountable. And the Supreme Court is creating a legal environment that allows him to act with impunity, giving him immunity from actions undertaken as part of his duties as president. He's not able to be prosecuted for those things. So I wanted to address that. And again, also, like you said, the problem with his following is that they are unprincipled. It is so easy to go from no new wars to, well, there's a war in Iran, but it's good because we want to, they're bad
1: And it's
0: guys.
1: short. It's only gonna
0: Yeah,
1: be it's gonna be a
0: it's
1: couple
0: not
1: of
0: even a
1: days.
0: war.
1: A couple of
0: It's
1: days.
0: an engagement. It's nothing. And that's the problem, is that his base is unprincipled. It doesn't matter. For them, it's not about policy. It's not about principle. It's just about whatever Trump is doing. It's the right thing, and we trust it.
1: Okay, so let's say, let me just, okay, so they're in the practice of trial law, they have a word called confabulation, and it's not just limited to that, but and what that means is once a juror gets in their mind how the case should go,
0: Guilt or innocence, yeah.
1: everything happens, it happens after that, even if it's totally contradictory, they confabulate it so that it fits into, like, okay, well, Trump, he had to do this because he didn't want Iran to have a nuclear weapon. Well, actually, President Trump, under Barack Obama, they didn't have a nuclear weapon, and they had agreed not to, and they had agreed to have the inspectors so confirm, and the inspectors so confirmed. Yeah, but they gave him billions of dollars, and I don't know why we're doing that. Well, actually, President Trump has raised the embargo on Iranian oil, from which they can make millions of dollars. At least he had done that. Oh, no, but that's because he needs to do that in order to bring down gas prices. Oh, okay.
0: Oh, well, it's about protecting the people of Iran because it was a regime change. Well, but then he threatens to wipe out their entire civilization. There's no consistency whatsoever to the policy, and the voters
1: But
0: just go with it.
1: see, and I look at that as just, it's hard for people. They say that the longer you have made a mistake and you don't recognize it,
0: Sunk cost fallacy.
1: what is that?
0: So the
1: I don't
0: sunk
1: know why you introduce these things. See, this is really, go ahead.
0: I'm just trying to keep it highbrow over here. Sunk cost fallacy is when you have invested time, energy, or money into a particular entity or idea. If that idea is not working out, you continue to support it fallaciously. It's a fallacy because you've sunk cost into it. I'm going to keep throwing money or energy at this because I've already invested so much. And it's a fallacious type of reasoning. It's a fallacious way of arriving at conclusions. And I think that there is part of that, but unfortunately, part of it also is that ideologically, Trump's platform was built on little more than persecuting immigrants, minorities, and trans people and
1: Have
0: homosexuals.
1: you followed what happened in the Senate race in Maine at all?
0: Gosh, I've been following the other 49 states, but the main Senate race I haven't been
1: Oh, I thought
0: following
1: I'm
0: yet.
1: at the state. I'm at the state legislative
0: Yeah,
1: Senate race.
0: exactly.
1: With
0: Yeah.
1: the which
0: I mean,
1: one
0: you
1: is?
0: asked me about Idaho or Arizona, I'm all over it, but Maine, why don't you educate me, sir?
1: No. Well, what happened was there. I can't remember the candidate's name. If you might want to help me with that,
0: Sure, I'd be happy to.
1: there was a governor candidate. The governor of Maine was a candidate for the Senate, but she, I think she's like 79 years old or something. They felt that she was a little bit too old,
0: Okay.
1: Chuck Schumer put her up because they didn't like the other candidate who is an oyster farmer, a deep sea diver, a man that's lived in Maine his whole life, a former Marine who fought in Vietnam, in Iraq, and who had made some inappropriate comments and had some kind of tattoo, Nazi related tattoo, so
0: Oh
1: people were
0: no.
1: really concerned. But I heard him the other day, and I was amazed by the growth that he has experienced. And he had a very logical, very persuasive explanation, and he had a very good analysis. What is his name?
0: So it looks like you might be referring to Graham Platner,
1: Yes.
0: who is 1 year younger than.

0: me. He is an oyster farmer, Marine Corps veteran. Looks like he's a candidate for the Democratic nomination in the 2026 U.S. Senate election in Maine, seeking to challenge incumbent Republic Senator Susan Collins. So it sounds like that's who you're referring to. So Mike just did my favorite disappearing act. He's going to be back with us in just a moment, and we're going to arrive at the logical conclusion of our discussion of the Maine legislature. In the meantime, I wanted to revisit, while we're here, the Supreme Court decision that we were discussing at the beginning of the show. If you're just joining us, this is Talk of the Town on KNSJ, and we are discussing recent the current presidential administration, their recent policy decisions that ha are really reshaping our political landscape, our cultural landscape. So in 1986, this is what we had been discussing. There was a court case called Thornburg versus Gingles. This is it, and it what happened was there was a community in North Carolina of African Americans, and they claimed that their voting rights were being violated because of the district lines. The district lines, they argued, were drawn in a way that diluted their actual preferences for representation as a result of race. The Supreme Court, in this decision in Thornburg versus Gingles, they created what was known as the Gingles test, which is what has been the standard for ascertaining whether or not a particular group of minorities is being represented properly by legislature districting. The Gingles test had three elements prior to the Supreme Court decision. Element number one, the minority group must be large enough and geographically compact enough to form a majority in a single member district. Element number two, the minority group must be politically cohesive, meaning that the majority of minority voters vote for the same candidate. And number three, the majority group votes as a block to defeat the minority group's preferred candidate. So, Mike, I was just going over the Gingles test, and I was going to kind of sink our teeth into what exactly they changed with that test. So, once again, the three elements: the minority group has to be large enough and geographically compact enough to form a majority in a single member district. Number two, they must be politically cohesive so that they tend to vote for the same candidate. And number three, that the majority group votes as a block to defeat the minority group's preferred candidate.
1: It seems like what they did is overruled Gingles, and that's no longer,
0: Basically,
1: it's no longer, just to put it in a little context, in California, for many years, or forever, no black person had been elected to the board of supervisors. And I think that that's correct, or at least if they had been, it was very much of a rarity. And so the Justice Department came in and brought a lawsuit against the city of Los Angeles, saying that they could in fact establish one of these districts that was geographically insular, a protected minority had a majority of voting age, and that previously their voting preferences had been overwhelmed by having them placed into majority white areas. And so, and they brought a lawsuit, and that was successful. And LA got a district that had a chance for a black person to be elected. And in fact, they were in the same in San Diego. We did the same thing. We actually used the same experts to do what they call multivariate regression analysis from Caltech, and we were able to get the districts here in San Diego organized so that minorities had a chance to get elected to political office. And then,
0: You did that? Well done, sir.
1: well, myself and other lawyers and such.
0: So you participated, though. That's great.
1: And then California passed a law saying, hey, district elections are really the way to go, because at large elections, you have the same exact, majority population voters determining all of the elections, instead of having smaller areas having people that would represent their interests. And so the whole state now has been transformed, and this is an effort this is a perfect effort of what I was talking about in the beginning.
0: Mm-hmm.
1: The voting rights aspect of this is super important. It is a byproduct of a larger strategy on the part of the Supreme Court to aid and abet the president and the Republican Party to retain control of the Senate and the Congress. I mean, the practical effect of this is to relieve or to make it possible for communities, especially conservative communities, to redraw the district boundaries so that we go right back to where we were and we don't have any minorities, which tend to be Democrat. And
0: so I can explain specifically what the ruling was. So if y'all remember when I was describing the three elements of the Gingles test, what happened was, so it looks like Justice Samuel Alito wrote the decision, and he said that basically in the past, under the Gingles test, a group who perceived that their representation was being diluted by a white majority, they could challenge it and offer a proposed redistricting. Well, this new decision now has it say that the challenger in a case like that cannot consider race while drawing a new district. That's one change. So that's, it throws out any ability to consider race.
1: What would be the point of doing it?
0: Exactamundo. None. The second change is that someone who's challenging a district must show that racial patterns can't be explained by partisanship, which sounds like it kind of is an oxymoron with element one.
1: Well,
0: that
1: has always been
0: a
1: factor.
0: Yeah, yeah. And then last but not least, the third element is that challengers need to focus on intentional discrimination in the present day.
1: That's another device. Intentional. So now it's intentional. But see, it doesn't make any difference if the impact, and you see, this is where the civil rights laws have evolved to. It doesn't make any difference if something is done intentionally, if the net result is that people are deprived.
0: Exactly.
1: Then you need to do something about it.
0: Exactly.
1: This is the thing. There's something deeper than even the Voting Rights Act.
0: Mm-hmm.
1: And that is, you actually have the Supreme Court losing any credibility, any slight credibility they still have, that they are
0: legally objective and not partisan.
1: Right.
0: Yeah.
1: In other words, you know, look, Justice Oliver Wendell Holmes said that judges, they make up their minds based on the same criteria that everybody makes up their minds about.
0: Sure.
1: But then they have the challenge of reconciling their decision with prior precedent.
0: Mm-hmm.
1: And sometimes people do a very good job of rationalizing what they've done, and that becomes the settled law, what they call the settled law.
0: Mm-hmm.
1: Okay, the in Roe v. Wade, that never really was settled law.
0: Mm-hmm.
1: I mean, it was something we all supported, but when I was in law school, and we had a professor by the name of Lewisell, who was a wonderful, highly gifted publisher of jurisprudence.
0: What class did he teach?
1: Civil procedure, amongst others.
0: Civ Pro.
1: So he came in the day that Roe versus Wade came down in UC Berkeley Law School class and explained to us why it was so wrong.
0: Mm-hmm.
1: And it was attenuated.
0: Mm-hmm.
1: The reasoning was the outcome was right. A woman should have control. But when does life begin?
0: Right.
1: And so it dealt with issues like that were pretty ephemeral, pretty difficult to get your hands around.
0: Mm-hmm.
1: And so I guess what we're saying is that the Supreme Court, in doing what they're doing today, they go way beyond trying to rationalize today's decision with prior precedent. It's blatant.
0: Yes.
1: Just like what you said earlier, when they let Trump
0: immunity.
1: Off the hook.
0: It's crazy.
1: It's a blatant misuse. And the Speaker of the House said that they've lost their legitimacy.
0: Yep.
1: And that is what Supreme Court justices, like, for example, Warren Burger, who was very conservative, mm-hmm. but he loved the court. Even Rehnquist, mm-hmm. To some degree, some more limited degree, they loved the court and the traditions of the court, and they didn't want to hurt the court. They wanted to keep the court above the fray, and this doesn't. This court is right down in the mud
0: yep.
1: of partisan politics.
0: Yeah.
1: And
0: what do you think about term limits for Supreme Court justices?
1: No, I think that the idea of a lifetime appointment, because even now, as bad as this Supreme Court is, there's been many justices who started off very conservative and very hostile mm-hmm. and ended up being completely different.
0: Interesting.
1: You know? And
0: interesting.
1: Like, for example, President Eisenhower appointed Earl Warren. Mm-hmm. Earl Warren had been the governor or attorney general of California when they did the Japanese relocation in California, and he supported it. He defended it. Mm-hmm. So, you know, he had kind of a bad reputation as far as minorities were concerned, and he was a moderate Republican governor, but he was a Republican. But he got on the court, and he had a revolution on his hands. He did what the court is supposed to do. You know, the court is supposed to, if you think about what Abraham Lincoln was saying, the Declaration of Independence is aspirational. Mm-hmm. All men, meaning women too, all men are created equal. Now that was passed, and then the Constitution, years thereafter, they embedded slavery in the Constitution. 3/5 vote.
0: Yeah.
1: Slaves were 3/5 human. Mm-hmm. So the idea was, according to President Lincoln, was the Declaration of Independence was aspirational, and the Constitution was set up to help us close the gap. Mm. That's why he said, you know, government of the people, for the people, and
0: by
1: the people.
0: Yes, sir.
1: Okay. So I think that one of the things we have to do now, you and I have said this before, you know, when Camus wrote the book Myth of Sisyphus, mm-hmm. he said you have to imagine Sisyphus was happy.
0: Now, for our listeners who are unfamiliar with Greek mythology, Sisyphus was a Greek mythological character who was, I believe it was a punishment for something he did, where he had to continuously push a boulder up a hill, and every time he would get to the top, the boulder would roll back down, and he would have to do it again for ad nauseum forever.
1: Okay, so the idea then is if we have a situation where we keep trying and trying and trying and trying, and it doesn't work, like, you know, our Constitution. Actually, let me back up. So what we're talking about is the Constitution was set up to evolve.
0: Exactly,
1: as time
0: it's a
1: passed,
0: living document.
1: Living
0: yeah.
1: document to yeah. evolve to the point where we actually achieve those results.
0: Right.
1: What's happening here with this Supreme Court and with this president is they fundamentally don't believe all people are created equal.
0: Exactly, and that's exactly.
1: They might say it,
0: yeah.
1: but they don't. There's no proof in the pudding. So you have people like Warren Burger, and you have, you know, you asked about, you know, getting rid of them or impeaching them or something.
0: Term limits.
1: Yeah, yeah. But you have people like Warren Burger, you have people like Warren, and you hope that they can change. These particular Supreme Court justices like Alito
0: yeah.
1: and Thomas,
0: yeah.
1: there's something very unhealthy about them.
0: Agreed.
1: You know, I mean, they're just, you know, and I know that that they all try to get along with each other, mm-hmm. which is important, mm-hmm. and I think that is important. But there is something, they are not achieving. What you want to see from your Supreme Court is, oh, my God, I can't believe it. Transgender people are being protected. Oh, can you believe that women have the right to equal employment opportunities.
0: And it's a travesty. They should, yeah.
1: No, no. I'm saying that what you want to do is you want to be picking up the paper and saying, God, even the Supreme Court says that Trump can be prosecuted for what he did.
0: Yeah.
1: You know, and yes. and that, in other words, you want on the road to full realization of the Declaration of Independence, you want to have not every single case, but you want to have enough cases that you can say, I'm so proud of our Supreme Court for being strong.
0: Well, and the idea is that their role in our government is they are meant to serve and interpret the law, not to serve and interpret political agendas and political masters. And unfortunately, it is transparent that they are serving political agendas, which is not the role of the Supreme Court. Their role is simply to ascertain whether or not something is legal.
1: Okay, but let's think about this. Okay, so FDR appointed a majority of the court, and they tended to rule in his favor.
0: Sure.
1: But when they ruled in his favor, they were ruling that you could regulate the number of hours people had to work.
0: Mm-hmm, mm-hmm.
1: You could regulate the stock market. Mm-hmm. You could provide help for the Conservation Corps. You could. So in other words, so it was one of those things where the Supreme Court was going along with the politics, but it was the politics that empirically was trying to achieve a better, more just society.
0: Like, it's hard to argue those things that you mentioned. It's hard to argue against them. Like,
1: well,
0: you
1: it's
0: know,
1: not hard. It's not hard to argue against them as far as these people are concerned, because what these people have envisioned is something different than what's in. What's in the Declaration of Independence. What they have in mind is rich people should make the decisions, and they should be able to buy the politicians, and they should be able to meet with the politicians and give them all the money that they need to get, and then have them do what they want them to do. No quid pro quo, but everything short of that's okay.
0: Oh, and America should be a white Christian nation too, by the way. That's what they believe, right?
1: Well, you know, I think... See, I don't know about that part, and I'll tell you what I mean by that. I mean, Clarence Thomas is black. I think it's more important that they be on board with selfishness of the people. I own this house. You do as I say.
0: Right.
1: That sort of thing.
0: Well, you know, I will say, though, so as far as the white Christian nation part is concerned, are you familiar with the Supreme Court decision that allows Border Patrol and ICE agents to detain people based on their appearance and or language? They allowed, and I'm going to pull up the exact language for you, but they created a decision where now ICE and Border Patrol agents are allowed to racially profile.
1: I thought we couldn't do that. I thought we couldn't do things based on race.
0: Wouldn't you? We didn't used to be able to, but so I'm going to pull up the exact language so I can. But so that's one thing that they are falling into that agenda. And
1: well, that's part of it, because the part of this is if you have the what they call the right voters.
0: Mm-hmm.
1: If you have the right voters, which are white and, you know, narrow-minded and selfish, then that's who, you know, we think should be going to the polls. And we don't think people from the blank kind of countries, you know, that eat their dogs.
0: Right, exactly.
1: Now, the Supreme Court has done a few little tiny things. They sprinkled a little bit of actual objectivity, with the tariffs.
0: Exactly. And with Abrego Garcia, where they ordered that he be returned and given proper due process before he was deported. So you're right. But so on September 8th, 2025, the U.S. Supreme Court issued a 6-3 emergency order. The case was Noem versus Vasquez Perdomo, that effectively permitted federal immigration agents to use race and ethnicity as factors in stopping and questioning individuals in the Los Angeles area. Sounds like we have a caller who would like to join us. Marie, how are we doing?
2: Hi. Thank you both for another fascinating conversation.
0: It's our pleasure.
2: I wanted to remind the audience that we mentioned the documentary film about Amy Goodman and Democracy Now, that's entitled Steal the Story, Please, playing at the Digital Gym downtown San Diego. It has been held over.
0: Oh.
2: So it's going to be playing through Thursday of this coming week in May. It'll be at different times during the day. And also to remind everybody that KNSJ carries Democracy Now! Exclusively in San Diego, and we carry it Monday through Friday from 7 to 8 a.m. in the morning, and then again from 6 to 7 p.m. at night. And Amy Goodman, if people have been listening to her show and following her, 30 years, they launched 30 years ago with Democracy Now!
1: Who is Amy Goodman?
2: Amy Goodman is a hard-hitting investigative journalism. She covers national and international news. She's not afraid to ask the tough questions. And she has people on the air from the ground to politicians and executives that you're not going to hear on other stations, point of views that you're not going to hear on other stations.
0: So once again, the documentary film is called Steal This Story, Please.
2: Steal This Story, Please.
0: Yes. And would you remind us?
2: Digital theme.
0: Yeah, perfect.
1: Where is that located? Marie, I know I got you on this one last time. What's the address, Marie, do you know?
2: It is 1100 Market Street.
1: Oh, that's, there you go. There you go.
2: And we're in partnership with the Digital Gym Cinema in showing this film. It has won a number of different awards. And just a reminder, it's been held over. We're pretty excited.
1: For how long, Marie? How long has it been held over for?
2: It's going to be playing through Thursday.
1: Okay, so get out there. What time does it start? What time?
2: Today it's going to be at 2 o'clock, but the times vary during the day. So you can find more information if you go to Digital Gym Cinema on the internet to see the different times. Each day is different.
1: How long is it?
0: Looks like it's a little under an hour and a half. I'm looking up the, it looks fascinating. So it's a documentary about independent investigative journalist Amy Goodman, and it was directed by Oscar-nominated Emmy Awards-winning filmmakers Tia Lesson and Carl Diehl, and it was executive produced by the likes of Jane Fonda, Rosario Dawson, and musician and political activist Tom Morello. He was famous in the 90s and 2000s for his work with the band Rage Against the Machine, a very politically active band.
1: Have you heard of it?
0: Yeah, a little bit. Yeah. No, when I was in college, yeah, people really... really liked Rage Against the Machine a lot.
1: What years were those?
0: So they kind of came into power, and that's a funny way to put it, in the 90s, and they were releasing records all through the early 2000s. So yeah, those are some of the executive producers on this this fantastic documentary. Thank you for bringing that up, Marie.
1: Anything else, Marie?
2: Okay. Nope, that is it.
1: Thank you.
0: Splendid. Okay, Steal This Story,
1: so
0: Please.
1: So, what are your final thoughts as we end?
0: Let's see. There we go. Well, my final thoughts are just, it's devastating to me how much ignorance and racism continues to exist in this day and age. And it makes me so sad, because it's just, you would think that by now we would have gotten to a point where we were more inclusive, where we weren't picking at each other. And
1: how can you say that? I see a black person on Fox News in the morning.
0: Well, you got me there. It's just, there's what's bizarre about this presidential administration is, for a long time, a lot of the racism that apparently continued to exist, and I was naive to it, existed beneath the surface. And this administration has made it safe for people to air their grievances. I mean, I do spend too much time on social media.
1: Well, there's nothing wrong to air their grievances. So what's wrong with that?
0: Well, their grievances are unfortunately racial stereotypes against people like of Jewish race and descent, African Americans, immigrants from South America.
1: How's Turning Point doing these days?
0: That's a great question. Turning Point USA. So in case anyone is unfamiliar with that, Turning Point USA is a foundation that was founded by the late Charlie Kirk and is currently being administered by his widow.
1: Pardon well, one yeah, second. One thing I want to say.
0: Yeah.
1: It doesn't do any good to take a gun to the correspondence dinner.
0: Totally agreed.
1: That all that does is help the other side.
0: Yeah, totally agreed.
1: You have to be more strategic.
0: Yeah.
1: And don't take it upon yourself. Try to work with others. Totally nonviolent. That we one of the things we learned is nonviolence is the best way to go.
0: Talk of the town is against political violence.
1: No, but I mean, with Dr. Political Violence, Dr. King taught us that you can do more with soul power and love power than you can with shotgun power. And so let's try to all remember that and be more thoughtful and more careful in how we choose to protest.
0: Perfect thought to leave it on. Thank you so much for tuning in to KNSJ Talk of the Town. My name is Arthur. This has been Mike and Arthur. We will see you all next weekend.
1: And more careful in how we choose to
3: protest. It's best. 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
5: Hello, everybody. Welcome to Women's Radio Hour. I have a very pertinent subject we're going to discuss today that impacts a lot of San Diego and a lot of San Diegans. Apparently, there's more people on the street now than ever before, and it's problematic for some people and definitely problematic for the people who can't afford a place to live. I'm going to have my guests introduce themselves, and we will dive into the subject.
6: Hi, I'm Mandy Havlick. I'm a resident of District 2. I'm also a candidate for City Council, and I'm a mom and a community advocate. Thank you for having me.
7: Hello, my name is Catherine Rhodes. I'm a registered civil engineer, and I'm a homeless advocate. I've been advocating since probably around 2004, so for 22 years now.
5: And for 22 years, we've had a homeless situation in San Diego, which means we obviously haven't done the right thing. So who wants to start with the foundation? Let's talk about how people end up getting homeless.
6: You know, homelessness is caused by a variety of reasons. You know, it's one of the clear signs that too many systems are really failing at once. You know, housing affordability, our mental health, resources for families, resources for addiction, for mental health care. These are all what are contributing and creating the storm or the perfect storm that's really contributing to homelessness.
5: Catherine, did you have anything to add to that?
7: Well, a lot of it is also specifically for us here in San Diego and for downtown San Diego. It was because when we had a redevelopment agency that is now gone, but the money is still coming in every year, over $200 million, that money was supposed to be used for the poor. But instead, what happened was through the HUD, the Office of Inspector General, we gave them a whole bunch of information, and they concluded with us that San Diego was misappropriating HUD funds, and they were using redevelopment for, you know, to build things like they wanted a charter stadium. You know, they did build Pelco Park with it. And so it was meant for the poor. And so we lost 10,000 single room occupancy units in downtown San Diego during the redevelopment, and the law requires you to have a one-to-one replacement. And so we never got that replacement. So the city actually is the biggest reason why we lost the 10,000 affordable housing units without them having to replace them. And instead we have a lot of, one good thing about it is that we have a lot of luxury condos and a lot of luxury hotels that create a lot of tax increment and also create a lot of additional property taxes. And so that's why we have so much money coming in, was because we invested in expensive luxury projects instead of doing things for the poor.
5: And let's also talk about one other situation that causes homelessness, especially in women, is domestic violence. Mm-hmm. Women that have to flee who may not have been working when they were married and now ending up running away from their partner and having nowhere to go. Maybe they're from out of town, or they and then they have children, so they end up on the street also.
6: Absolutely. Absolutely. You know, another group of people that we have a large group of homelessness in here is also veterans. You know, my husband's a combat Navy veteran and he's disabled. And, you know, the challenges of, you know, recovering from the wounds of war, whether physical or mental. The reality is just that San Diego and the government, you know, we have a lot of lack of resources and as well a lack of coordination to really provide a real plan to get people off of the street here in San Diego.
5: And I'm also remembering that another group is senior citizens. I see a lot of very old people out on the street because their Social Security isn't enough to be able to secure rent in any place. As Catherine said, they've tore down all those SROs, and those SROs were affordable housing. They put up these luxury condos. They may have one or two in the building, or three or four out of 500, but that's not enough for all the people who really need to have a place to live.
7: One of the goals is to be able to build public housing or affordable housing, some of it public, that people who are on fixed incomes can afford with one third of their whatever revenue they have coming in. So if they have, you know, 1,000 coming in, you know, the 30% is $300 for rent. And we need to come up with a solution. And I think there are solutions. It's just we need leadership in San Diego. And, you know, Mandy's running for City Council District 2. And all we need is one person to be a leader. And we could get a lot of things done.
5: Well, the other thing I understand is the builders do not want to build low-income housing because they don't profit off it as much as they do when they build luxury apartments. We have a problem in our neighborhood where they're putting in over excessive amounts of luxury apartments, which is going to throw out people who are already living in affordable houses. So this also creates more homelessness if the housing is priced out of your ability.
6: Agreed. You know, Patricia, housing is one of the main concerns with regard to affordability. But as I've been talking to residents of my neighborhood, you know, it's not just the housing anymore. It's, you know, your groceries, your SDG&E bill, your gas, it's every bill.
5: And water. Water's gone way up.
6: Yes. Yeah. And everything's going in the wrong direction. One of the things you said just now about the reality and who is on the spectrum of homelessness, you know, when you look at that, a lot of people think when you start unhoused, it's the day you get evicted or the day you land on the street. And the reality is that a majority of San Diegans are struggling with affordability and are maybe one or two paychecks away from experiencing housing insecurity and being homeless. You know, when we look at homelessness, it's not just one population. You know, it's veterans that have trauma, disability, but it's also seniors who are on fixed incomes that are being pushed out. And I think that is the frustrating part about housing solutions here in the region, is that we're building housing, but it's not necessarily affordable. And I think the biggest silver bullet about the lack of what we're doing is it's not working, is the fact that, you know, the seniors that are living in deed restricted affordable housing at Mount Etna, the new project off Balboa and Genesee, they live in deed restricted affordable housing, and they received an 8.8% rent increase at the beginning of the year. They are being priced out of affordable housing. That is a sign that we are not doing enough, and what we're doing is not working. And we have to right the ship and bring real plans for addressing this with our communities.
7: And I want to mention that Mandy is totally right. These people haven't even lived in this affordable housing for more, it was less than a year that they moved in. So this is brand new. And instead of, you know, they're allowed to give a cost of living increase, just a small one, whatever they get, you know, with their money. But it seems like the San Diego Housing Commission is trying to take advantage of the seniors. And these are also some mentally
5: people struggling with mental issues.
7: Yes, and let's say they might be
6: severe disability.
7: Yes, severe disability. Sorry, I don't want to say any bad words.
6: Yeah, severe disability, and you know, need help. You know, there's a lot of different types of people that live at this housing. You know, there's three buildings. One is for seniors. One is for families, and there's another building for those who have severe disabilities who. Our steward, you know, they need assistance and support. Now, you know, back to the conversation of solutions, you know, right there, that's what our state and our city is saying is the answer. They're saying that housing is the answer to get people off the street. And that's just not the truth. And so we really need to take a multifaceted approach to address affordability and as well to address homelessness. You know, how is it that we are constantly seeing unhoused people in our communities? We live in the 7th, 8th largest city. California has the 4th largest GDP in the world. It is unconscionable to see that we are still struggling with addressing homelessness in our region. And so some of the ideas is, again, you know, one of the things I'm bringing into my community is mirroring what's already thriving and working in Pacific Beach. I'd love to see platforms like Compass Station that are run by Karen Blanton through Shoreline Community Services in Pacific Beach. I believe those programs like Compass Station are what we need in every single community here in San Diego that's experiencing homelessness.
5: People who don't know what that is, can you break it down? Because it's a name, but we don't know what that name encompasses.
6: You know, Compass Station has been around for several years in Pacific Beach. And what it is, it's the way that Catherine describes it is it's a resource center that's appointment-based. So you have to be there doing business. And some of the business that you can do there is you can wash your clothes, you can get a cup of coffee. You can use the computers to have access to printers so that you can apply for benefits. You can get a replacement ID through vital statistics or birth certificates. You can also meet with your PATH coordinator, take showers. Those are some of the services that she provides. But this is built in a way to meet people where they're at. I really encourage people to look up Compass Station. It's an incredible community program that is in Pacific Beach. You know, she's currently in June, we're going to be helping her build tiny homes on site at the Compass Station. She's going to be the first location in the entire city of San Diego that will create a model for this to be replicated in other areas. You know, Catherine, she partners with a lot of local nonprofits and churches, and her plan, her model of Compass Station is something that I'm in the process of bringing to Ocean Beach. We will be calling it Anchor Station. It'll be along Sunset Cliffs, already at an existing ministry. But I think partnering with nonprofits, partnering with churches is a great way for us to meet people where they're at and also partner with people who are already showing up in service to try to help address homelessness in our neighborhoods. I think these are part of the out-of-the-box solutions that could really help make a dent in getting people to the resources that they need and as well really making a dent in homelessness here in our region.
5: Let's explain why you think the tiny houses creates a safe space for people. What goes into that creating the safe space?
6: Well, I think the biggest thing is that there's a door that they get to shut, and they get to close that door and have a space that they get to call their own. I want you to think about that. We get to close doors all the time. That door that they get to close behind them is a sense of quiet and peace that they don't get on the street. It provides safety. And it provides a platform that's in a manageable space. You know, it's not a large home. It's a small home, you know, that can really become the foundation to get someone off the streets. She's got several units there on site. I've had the privilege with Catherine. Catherine's such a great mentor and friend.
7: Karen, not Catherine. Karen Blanton of
6: I'm talking about you now, Catherine. I'm talking about how you've given me the opportunity to see these in action in El Cajon. And we were there about a month ago. We were able to talk to one of the residents there. And she just thought that this was such a great way for her to get off of the streets. She had very little complaints to talk about. It was very clean. It was safe. And it was a very cute area at a church that was in El Cajon. They have a little yard there. And they're also in the plan. They're planning to expand the amount of tiny homes that they have there as well. But I think this could be something as opposed to what our mayor has presented in the past. These large, big box shelters, 1,000 plus people in one space. Those are not safe shelters. There's no shelter of that size that we could actually refer to give reference to in the state of California. And I think we would do better with looking at models like Compass Station or tiny homes to help us address homelessness in our region.
5: So I'm assuming the tiny home is like an 8 square foot home or 6 by 8, or is it larger?
6: It's a little larger than that. I would say I 10 by 12, you know, it wasn't very large, but I would say enough for a one room, you know.
5: So you have a hot plate, you have a table, you have a bed.
6: Oh, go ahead, Catherine. You share the setup.
7: Oh yes. The main part of this, to be a tiny home, it has to be under 400 square feet. But we also have things called, there are type of tiny home that is just a bedroom. And so what it is it's just a bedroom. And the reason why you could do this cheap and cheerful and doesn't cost much money is because it has no plumbing and it has nothing to do with cooking. So cooking and plumbing is like one of the two big main safety issues. So you do not have, you're not allowed to have a hot plate in your room. But Andy could tell you where you can have a hot plate.
6: Yeah, but what was really neat as we toured the site, you know, they have a door that closes. It's like a version of a small one bedroom. They have a community area where they can cook and utilize the bathroom that's in a common area. And again, there are rules around accepting this gift and being able to continue to live in these communities. There were the only complaint we had were the feet. Well, it wasn't really a complaint. It was an opportunity was to have an additional hot plate. You know, the woman we spoke to was a chef, you know, and she goes, oh, I love to cook, but it's a little hard. You have to be a little strategic when you only have one hot plate to work with. But it's something that's a starting point. You know, I think we really need to emphasize safe shelters. You know, our city has had these conversations about these big box shelters. Again, they're not something that the community wants, unhoused or those who are going to be living with those facilities. And I think the approach should be, again, mirroring things that are working, like the Compass Station, the tiny homes. I do know that we don't have enough shelters. You know, that's not a secret here in San Diego. But I think where we should look to expand shelter services is with small or mid-sized shelters with full wraparound services to help support those communities.
5: And one of the complaints I've heard about the large warehouse shelters is people actually can steal from other people. You don't have any place, private place, to put your belongings, and you can be disturbed by people who are not. Some people have mental issues who are homeless, and so it's not a good sleep because you have to sleep, let's say, with one eye open.
6: Those are the things I've heard from the unhoused members of our community that I work with. They felt like that would not be a viable solution just due to the safety element. The other part is, you know, if you're disabled or elderly, a lot of these large shelters, the bedding option were bunk beds. You know, how would someone who's elderly or disabled be able to get on that top bunk? You know, so we're looking at a reduction of potential lost space for these type of shelters that were suggested a few years ago.
5: You're listening to Women's Radio Hour at 89.1 FM on your dial, KNSJ, your social justice network right here in San Diego. I have Mandy and Catherine on. We're talking about the homeless problem. I've lived downtown for a long time, and the homeless problem has been there for a long time, which means we haven't done the work we need to do to get rid of it. There are things going on. Do either one of you want to work about the Norwegian plan and how that works, where they hit with home housing first is the most important, right?
6: I think we need to be very mindful of when you talk about housing first. And this is why I like these tiny homes. You know, someone who's unhoused, struggling with mental health or drug addiction, you know, how, you know, when we put them in an apartment, would they be able to manage that apartment, pay the rent on time? You know, we need to talk about the reality of some of our unhoused. They need a little bit more support. And I think that's where these tiny homes, especially if we were able to partner with churches, you know, those are some ideas that we could help expand a solution for housing using the existing spaces that we already have in our community and partner with churches who are already showing up for unhoused and have people who have a heart to serve. You know, those are the ways that I feel that we could really make a dent in the amount of people that we're seeing out on our streets currently.
5: Well, I understand some of these people need supervision with taking medications, supervision with their own personal care because of different issues. And so having most of these places have an on-site, would you say, leader who watches over people, or are they free to come and go at their own will?
6: In Ocean Beach, we do have an apartment complex that was converted for people who are unhoused. It's off of Bacon. It's managed by Wakeland. I believe there's 13 units, and all of the residents there were taken off of the streets here in Ocean Beach. And so from that, we've had a couple issues with the community. You know, it's a gated community, and some of the residents, you know, there was a lot of bikes that were showing up at the gate of this community, as well as just visitors, you know, just like everyone else. You know, we have people come to our home. And so there was some concerns just, you know, with making sure that bikes, you know, bike parts and things like that don't overwhelm the property. So I think that it's definitely something doable, you know, like small apartment complexes that are converted, because I work with, I've worked with some of their staffers who engage with the community to make sure that we're taking a holistic approach, that if there's any issues that are being impacted by this community in the neighborhood, you know, they want to know about it. So I think that, again, there's someone on site that is not necessarily managing, but is, you know, reflecting the rules that are required to live on site, and is also a way for the community to reach out to that person to, you know, speak of any issues that may be showing up in the neighborhood due to that type of housing.
5: Catherine, did you want to add anything to that?
7: Oh, yes. First, I want to talk about YGBY, which is Yes in God's Backyard. That was done by Monica Ball. She used to be on the downtown planning board I'm not sure. I think she's with Uplift right now, but she came up with a great idea. You know, we're actually going for something with the redevelopment agency. When she said, you know, I'm going to look and see all the property in San Diego County that doesn't have that doesn't pay property taxes because they're churches and not are nonprofits. So she got a you know, she went and did her public records request and got a list of all these places. And then she saw how big they were and what lot size they were. And then she, you know, then she, you know, investigated, and a lot of the space was parking lot. And so she was like, we could put housing on this parking lot. We could do affordable housing on the parking lots. And that would give the churches income coming in, because, you know, right now, a lot of them have, you know, some of the churches have, you know, not many congregants and stuff like that, but they have all this land and they have all this parking space. And so when the churches were first put into the municipal code and we had the zoning, they were required to have, for the amount of pew space they had to have a required number of parking spaces. And so like churches like where I went to growing up, we had this huge, gigantic parking lot that was empty almost every day except Sundays. And so 6 days out of the week, it's totally empty, except one day a week, it's full. And so she came up with a law that went statewide that says that you can now build affordable housing on church property or your nonprofit property. And this is for, you know, synagogues too, for, you know, all faith-based communities and nonprofit communities. You could actually build housing on your church property, on your parking lot, and you don't have to have replacement parking spaces. So that right there, that just opened up all these churches. But then we have this this other law, other state law called the Shelter Crisis Act. And what that does, it actually allows for no need for a conditional use permit. Sometimes those conditional use permits could cost, you know, over between $100,000 and $500,000 to just get a permit in order to open up a homeless shelter. And nobody could afford that. And so the shelter crisis law allows it to be a ministerial over the counter approval, where you don't have to get a conditional use permit. It's and you also don't have to follow CEQA. You don't have to have public hearings. The only public hearing that you need in order to open up a shelter, a homeless shelter, is you know, just the public hearing is if you want money from the city or the county, and then you have to get the money coming in. So the public hearing, like it was in Barracks H, was only for the money. It wasn't anything to do with CEQA or the municipal code or anything like that. So all laws get thrown away. And so now we have no reason why we can't solve the homeless problem, because we have the Shelter Crisis Act. We have the YGBI, Yes in God's Backyard. And but the thing is that a lot of the churches don't understand that they have all these great, great protections now with the Shelter Crisis Act, because it says as long as the act is going on, the people don't have tenancy rights. So let's just say somebody wants to be a squatter and they wanted to, you know, maybe, you know, maybe they'll pay a third of whatever they're making for the first month, and then they just refuse to pay, or, you know, and say, you know, I lived here 6 months, now I have my residency here. There's no residency laws at all under the Shelter Crisis Act. So you could have the police come and just arrest somebody like they would if you were at a hotel or something like that. So they know coming in that you don't have the opportunity to try to be a squatter or not get along with people, because, you know, your community gets to choose if you're having a good relationship, you know, with them. Yep, so there's nothing holding us back. All we need is leadership.
5: And do you have an outreach program where they're calling up different churches, and especially ones with large acreage, and telling them about this and asking them if they're interested, or are you just waiting for the churches to approach people?
7: Oh, YGBI, with Monica Ball, I think it's YGBI.com or YGBI.org. That's what they're doing, and they actually have a project that they didn't even have to go through the regular city council meetings, because they're not taking any money from them. And so they're doing a private condo complex at a church parking lot. I'm not exactly sure. I think somewhere in Southeast San Diego. I don't know what church it is, but so they have started doing this, and they want to privately finance these for the churches and say, you know, you guys could get money coming in. We could get people housed, and you have the land. You know, you don't have to pay union wages to build the affordable housing. You know, so it's not going to cost $1 million per affordable housing unit. You know, that's kind of like the game of it is, you know, everybody's making money off of the poor, when we could do it cheap and cheerful through the community, and people will have, you know, more ownership. It'll be distributed, not, you know, one big huge shelter space, and it could be manageable.
5: Interesting. What else can we say about the
7: distributed, not, you know, one big huge shelter space. And-

0: I could tell you about another group that that are the people who helped the city of El Cajon open up their tiny home community at Meridian Baptist Church there in El Cajon. And so they're called Amicus. And Amicus has a whole entire little program where the first thing we do is we go down to Home Depot and buy the lumber. And then we come back and we build the little tiny home, the ones just exactly like in El Cajon. That's what we did. And we have a person who used to work with, like, I guess a Lego company or IKEA, and he has a way to have his tiny homes be put together very easily that could be screwed in and unscrewed, so you can move them at any time because these have to be temporary structures. And so they have a whole entire program where they get to run their own shelter. They have, a garden area where they get to grow their own vegetables. They provide their own security, because you always have to, one part of the law is that you always have to have a 24-hour security on site. And, that would be, that would take up three people in tiny homes, or four people in order to cover just the security, to be self-sustaining in your security. And so, so they have amicus, .com or .org. They actually have a really good model.
1: And then back to your question, Patricia, about, feeding of the unhoused. Here in my community of Ocean Beach, we do also have churches, several churches that show up for that, whether it's in a food distribution, which we have in our community on Monday nights at the Water's Edge Church off of Saratoga and Sunset Cliffs. That's through the organization Loaves and Fishes. They provide food distribution. The neat thing about food distribution, and I think that's one of the best things that the city, state, and county have going on, but there have been some challenges recently with the national cuts to SNAP and funding for food. So again, there is a really good program in my community as far as food distribution, and then we have hot meals that can be on Wednesday nights in my community and also on Saturday mornings on the second and fourth Saturday of the month, where unhoused people can come have a breakfast and also take a shower through showers of blessings. That is, again, churches who are showing up for unhoused people. And I believe that that's a great way for us to really address this. Like I said earlier, I'm partnering with several of the churches here on the peninsula to help bring the anchor station into community. I definitely will be sharing additional options for solutions, especially with these small, tiny homes. There's an opportunity for us to find housing on, church at church sites. And so I'm really excited to see what Karen is bringing at the Compass Station in June. It's really the start of an opportunity for our communities to really model and bring into our neighborhoods for the unhoused community members.
2: And having access to ways to wash and clean your clothes is really important. I see a lot of thrown away clothes in the neighborhood. I imagine they get so dirty you just can't wear them anymore, and you can just go get new clothes. But to be able to maintain the clothes you have must be very important also.
1: I agree. I mean, we all have access to, running water and we a mirror, and we get to bathe and clean ourselves in a consistent way. I know that myself, I wouldn't look as polished or as welcome, inviting to want to talk to if I were out on the streets and not have access to running water, a washer or dryer to wash my clothes. It doesn't take long for us to succumb to the elements of just being human or being outside. And I think we forget that as humans who are healthy.
2: Let's talk about the difference, because in our neighborhood, Balboa Park has a tent city and they have another tent city at the bottom of Pershing. What are the benefits of a tiny house compared to a tent city?

0: Oh, I could start with this if I may. So
1: Yes.
0: anyway, I was pretty much the person who forced Todd Gloria to put those tents in Balboa Park, but I didn't want tents. I wanted tiny homes. And so when we said that, no, you can have the homeless in, tiny homes on Balboa Park, there's nothing holding you back. He would try to say it's illegal. You can't do it on dedicated parkland. And we had to go back to the Shelter Crisis Act that says, no, there's no law, there's no municipal code, there's no master plan, there's no nothing that can stop you from taking care of the poor. You have no excuse now. So instead of doing the tiny homes and doing the amicus model that we brought forward to him, he instead just went out and bought some tents. And then, it literally took probably about a year for us to get them to put, part of the law that we put in, thank goodness for the tents, is that you have to have a 6-inch high
1: Platform.
0: pedestal platform so you don't get it. So, when it floods or it rains, you don't get wet, just something basic like that. But it took so long, months, for Todd Glory to finally have that. And now when I drive by it, I'm ashamed of it because it looks so tattered and old, and we could make it look so beautiful and inviting and lovely, and we could bring the community together. They could have pride of vote ownership, but instead we have these tents that anybody could walk into and take anything out. They're not, if somebody wanted to assault you in the middle of the night, there's nothing stopping them. So I don't like the tents personally.
1: I agree with Catherine that we've got to do better. Both Catherine and I have been on the O Street lots ourselves with advocating with our clients, and I think one of the challenges when you've been on those lots, the residents there, it's great, they've got a tent, but there's no one there providing resources to get off the lot. How are we going to get people off of these tent cities or the O Street lots that the city has for temporary sites? We have to do better and provide more permanent solutions that are community-based.
2: And finding some of these people are capable of working, some of these people are capable of doing other things, and finding a pathway for them to be able to get a job. I know there's a lot of people that live in their cars that are employed full time. They just can't make enough money to afford a house or afford an apartment. And so they are forced to live in their vehicles because that's the cheapest option.
1: I think that's the biggest misconception about homeless or anyone who's unhoused is that they're not working. There's several people who work 9 to 5, 40 plus hours a week and are unhoused in our neighborhoods. I think that unfortunately, the woman I helped on the O Street lot, it was very ironic. She was selling luxury housing. She was a leasing manager for housing and a luxury apartment complex in La Jolla. And she eventually got removed from the site, but some of the things she alleged that she was harassed, I think there's an opportunity for the security guards that we partner with to have more de-escalation training. The other thing I learned is, there was an allegation that some of her hours were stolen from the kitchen that was being operated by, I think it was Dreams for Change. There's some opportunities with the resources we're providing at these sites, and then also the pathway to encourage and get the residents that live at these sites to more permanent care and a permanent place to live rather than the O Street lot or other locations in our city.
2: Well, it sounds like there's a problem with having a full-time job that doesn't make enough money that you're able to afford housing. So this is an employment problem. And we know that women, white women in particular, make 70 cents to every dollar a man does. If you're African American, it's 60 cents. And if you're Hispanic, it's 50 cents. So here we have women working full time, but not able to afford any housing because of the decreased wages just based on gender.
1: I think you're right. I think that is the issue, livable wages. We can't continue to pay minimum wage here in San Diego. I mean, residents that own homes that have full-time jobs, you know, they, everyone I'm talking to is talking about affordability. And the reality is that we're not paying people enough to survive here in our region. And those issues coupled with the cost of housing and every other cost that's on our bill, you know, that we have to pay a bill on every month. Those are the things that really add up. And so I think there's an opportunity for us, again, to have get real about the conversation. You know, you're not going to be able to open up a coffee shop and pay someone minimum wage and expect them to live comfortably in this region. And so we have to have an honest conversation about what we're paying people, and that we're honoring workers and we're honoring people, and realizing that we can't be paying people low wages and expect different results in a city like San Diego that is very unaffordable.
2: And one of the things the businesses have been doing to maximize their profit is they can't always take it off of other things, but they can always pay people less. And so this has been a big push in finance and business, is to just pay people as little as possible to maximize their profits. But after a point, you do not have people who can afford the goods and services that they're funding with their lack of pay. So it's really, in the end, it ends up to be a dead end street. You're listening to Women's Radio Hour at 89.1 FM on your dial, KNSJ, your social justice network right here in San Diego. I have Mandy and Catherine. We're talking about the homeless situation in San Diego that's been far too long going on in San Diego, and we seem to go around in a circle all the time, but there are some new ways to look at it and new ways to deal with it, and that's what we're discussing today.
0: And I actually have two things I wanted to mention, if I may.
2: Yes.
0: The first one is very important. This has to do with Todd Gloria's draft fiscal year 2027 budget, where he's going to be closing down our Neil Good Day Center forever that's run by Father Joe's. And he's trying to say because there is no money. There is money. He's been trying to give it away to the San Diego Police Department for decades now. And the thing is that you can only use these Caltrans airline air rights for homeless services. You can't use it for city services because you're using it on an emergency basis. Because we have the emergency homeless shelter crisis. And so he's just trying to close it down in the budget for, and, you know, part of what we talked about previously are transit occupancy tax reforms. We could actually bring in money so that we could keep the Neil Good Day Center open. So, you know, that's one of the things that, I'm going to be fighting for this budget season, is to find alternative funding to keep the Neil Good Day Center open until at least we have our public vote on our ballot measures, which will allow us to always keep it open. And it would help us fund solutions to the homeless problem. And then my favorite idea that I've always really loved is the Santee Lakes cabins. Have you been to Santee Lakes lately?
2: Not lately.
0: Oh, well, anyway, they have these cute little cabins that you can now just rent. And some of them are on the shore and some of them are actually inside Santee Lake. And what it is, vacation homes, Airbnbs on the lake. And we could have those for seniors too. If you look from an airplane and look down and find out, where do we have the most flat land we have in San Diego that could be used for building? And it's on our reservoirs. Plus, if we actually put housing on our reservoirs, at least let's say for the seniors, you know, that's one way we could say, you know, if you have your tiny home, you could pay $300 a month to, you know, live on your tiny home on the reservoir. It's not going to cost us money. And in fact, it's going to save us money because of we're not going to have the evaporation from the surface area of the reservoir that's going up, you know, up in flames. So we could actually have tiny home communities For certain things, you know, like women only, or, you know, men only, or seniors only, or whatever we want to do. But we could have those on our reservoirs as a form of public housing.
2: One thing I do want to let people know, I was at city council meeting 2 Mondays ago, and they're talking about giving themselves a 6% raise. And so at the same time, they're cutting all the services, they're talking about giving themselves raises. So this is something we really need to think about. Do we want to be paying these people more when we're doing with less?
1: I think that's a very great conversation that we need to have. You know, we're cutting the arts, we're cutting the Neil Goodday Center. Do you think it's appropriate that when we're cutting all of these costs, that the city should be increasing wages at this time? Is that appropriate? You know, I've seen the recent increase that the union workers of our city are going to receive. And I'm all for that. You know, I want everyone to be paid great wages, but the numbers seem to be quite interesting, an 18% increase for a majority of these employees over a 3-year period. And that doesn't include the compounding, you know, the pension responsibility that comes with those increases. We don't feel that, you know, our city, the services that we're receiving have been reduced in quality. And we need to really look at if that is something, while we're cutting our libraries, our all the things that we value, is it an appropriate time to be increasing the wages of city workers?
2: Especially when we have so many homeless on the street and we're not using the money that's there for the homeless for the purpose of housing and helping the homeless. All of these things need to be addressed. They sound like mismanagement of government resources.
0: And I was going to mention, you know, the 20 homeless people who died during our last hepatitis A, when we reduced the hours at the Neil Goodday Center too. And so this is the place where many people, the only place people go to the bathroom besides Father Joe's. So you're taking away 50% of the bathrooms in downtown San Diego with one cost saving measure.
2: Yeah. And Mandy, you were going to say something?
1: Well, again, I just think, again, the conversation about the annual budget, I think it's really pathetic that, again, every year our arts, our libraries, all the things we value in our community is what's at the chopping block. And as you said earlier, it brings the conversation to where is the money going? Is the money being spent? Is it being mismanaged? I think we really need to have a full overview and audit of our city and its spending, because we have a spending problem and we really need to get serious about following the budget that we approve every year. How is it that we continue year after year have over, you know, $100 million in a deficit, and then we continue to allow increases to the city employees? We allow the mayor to utilize the consent agenda and ask for additional money. We need to follow our approved budget and get real about the city and what value it brings to its residents. Because a lot of people don't feel that the city is working for us or bringing anything of value.
2: That's exactly what I was going to say. They work for us. We don't work for them. And it doesn't feel like it, especially when you go to the council meetings and they don't even want to hear from you. They're sitting there looking at their computers, reading their iPads, scribbling and looking every other way but who's in the council meeting, and pretending like whatever you say is a waste of their time.
1: I think as a council member, I think the first place to exemplify that is within your own budget that you would receive or that I would receive as the next city council member. You know, we can exemplify fiscal management, you know, and be responsible and exemplify cuts and manage our money in ways. If that comes from reducing my pay, you know, not accepting a pension, or even, you know, reducing staff, but continuing to provide the quality of service that we're so desperate for in our neighborhoods. I think that's a start. I believe every single one of our city council members can exemplify that in action with their own personal budget that they receive for their offices every year.
2: And the fact that you're working for public good should be sacrifice, not profitability. That you are in the city council, you are there to help the people live better, not profit off the people. And that's something that's been a little bit apparent in the last few years about what's been going on in the council. And the fact that, again, we have so many problems of homeless people, of this going on. How much does the drug abuse feed into the homelessness? Is that a large part, or maybe a third, or 50%, or less than that?
1: It's less than that. The data shows roughly around 30%, you know, are struggling with addiction. You know, I'd love to see who is housed and is struggling with addiction. You know, everyone's on drugs, it seems.
2: Well, we have a few politicians that are true alcoholics and still in office. Yes. So that is a drug addiction. So, you know, it's just some people are functional addicts and some people are non-functional addicts.
1: Yeah, I think that there's always an opportunity to enhance homelessness services. I don't agree that, you know, other candidates have made statements that all homeless people are on drugs or on alcohol. That is not the truth, because if that was the case, then that's what we would be addressing, you know, a drug and mental health issue. You know, homelessness is very complex, you know, and I believe we've got to do our part. I when we talk about resources for addiction and mental health, too, I think those should be complementary. I don't agree in necessarily asking people to jump through hoops when they're addicts to be able to access services. I think we have to be very careful about that. And I say that from someone whose own mother died and struggled with alcoholism. And so we've got to be very careful about the resources. But just like everything else in our city, we just don't have enough. You know, San Diego is trying to address this in some ways, but we don't have enough money. We don't have enough resources. And we've got to do our part. And as like Catherine said, I think right now, rather than what the city's doing and just blaming the county and saying, oh, we don't get enough money, they have a lot of money, I think the approach needs to be with embedded in leadership and in collaboration. And I believe that if we get a few strong actors on the city council who will engage and partner with the county of San Diego to help collaborate and address some of these issues when it comes to addiction or when it comes to mental health resources or homelessness, I believe there's a missed opportunity right now that's going on in our city. Rather than playing the blame game, we need to collaborate and really work with other agencies to address this.
2: Yeah, finding solutions, I think, is the most important thing we need to address right now. We're down to about 5 minutes before we end the show. Is there anything we forgot to talk about that you think is really important, or any links you want to give out so that people, if they want to be involved?
0: Yes. One thing I want to first mention, exactly what Mandy said, we need a collaboration between the city and the county. And so here's a solution. If we had leadership, we could have done this 20 years ago, so this isn't anything new. But now we have a possibility to get Mandy in there to actually do something about it. And so a potential solution would be for the city and the county to agree that 10,000 affordable housing single room occupancy units were destroyed in the redevelopment project area, and that there was no replacement units for them. And so what we could do is we could put those 10,000 units onto a debt of the successor agency to the former redevelopment agency. And so the county has this board called the Oversight Board. And what they do is there's 2 votes for the city, 2 votes for the county, 2 votes for the school, and then 1 for a special district. And if you get 4 out of the 7, you could put any line item you want to onto the what's called the recognized obligation payment schedule. And so the people, when I go to the county, they said, all you need to do is get somebody from the city to come down here and tell us what you want and, you know, agree to this. But nobody at the city understands this issue because, again, it's kind of complicated. And so, but that's all we need. We need one person to say, I have an idea. I could collaborate with the, between the city and the county. We could come to a solution. We can not only put the beds for the 10,000 affordable housing units, but if we wanted to, we could actually get all the beds that the county needs for all the mentally ill people and all the drug addicted people. We could actually put those onto our ROPS spreadsheet and said, you know, this is what we were supposed to do with redevelopment this whole time. It wasn't for luxury projects. It was for the poor. And, you know, we are owed this. This is, you know, this is our legacy. And so, yes, with Mandy, if we had collaboration, that would be perfect.
2: And I'm surprised there isn't, because we all live in the same region. We should be working together, and that's really important. And the city is the city property itself. You drive all the way up to Wild Animal Park, you're still in the city. You drive almost out to El Cajon, you're in the city. You drive down south, you're in the city. You drive up north, you're still in San Diego City. So it takes up a lot of property. So there should be working between the two systems. Mandy, did you have something you wanted to add?
1: No, I just want to, again, say that this is something that I feel we really need to get a real plan for. This is a humanitarian issue, and it's something that's impacting every single community here in San Diego. Again, community-sourced and community-driven solutions, I feel, are key. And again, quit this one-size-fits-all and really get... use your imagination and partner with nonprofits, partner with churches. These are people filled with heart and empathy, and they want to work towards a solution. I believe these are the ways we're going to address homelessness in a positive way and make a real impact in our region. But we've got to quit. We've got to think outside of the box and quit thinking that one size fits all or that a bureaucrat's going to fix homelessness, because we've been doing this. And what's the definition of insanity?
2: Doing the same thing
1: over and over and over again. And that's the problem with San Diego. They continue to do the same things over and over and over again. And we're stuck, and we're still trying to fix the problem. We need to get a real plan for homelessness.
2: And always there isn't one size that fits all. You can have different concepts for different areas that may be more functional in an area, rather than thinking the big box room and putting everybody in it. There's so many more answers than just one size fits all.
1: Absolutely.
2: And Catherine, any last words from you?
0: No. All we're looking for is leadership, and we don't have it with the regional task force on the homeless. You know, they don't even follow the Brown Act anymore. They changed their thing so they don't have to meet with the public, and so we just don't have a champion. And all we need is one.
2: And is there any way to change that leadership?
1: Well, the ballots are being delivered. You know, it's in your vote. June 2nd is the primary. We need change at City Hall, and we need everyone to show up and use their vote to reflect that at the ballot box so that we can have real change here in San Diego.
2: All right. Thank you, Mandy and Catherine. You've been listening to Women's Radio Hour here at KNSJ, your social justice network right here in San Diego. Have a good week, and we'll talk to you next week. Bye.
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0: Iran, after initially balking, will send negotiators to Islamabad for a new round of talks with the United States, less than 48 hours before the ceasefire is set to expire. Iran, however, has criticized the U.S. for violating the ceasefire from the beginning of its implementation, citing the U.S. naval blockade of the Strait of Hormuz since April 13th, and the seizure of an Iranian container ship, both they cite as breaches of the truce as well as international law. Iran says that if the U.S. continues to carry out what it defines as acts of aggression, Iranian forces will respond accordingly. Tehran's 10-point proposal submitted before the first round of Islamabad talks is the basis for further negotiations. But the 10 points include a number of conditions the U.S. has repeatedly rejected. It demands the lifting of all primary and secondary sanctions on Iran, continued Iranian control over the Strait of Hormuz, U.S. military withdrawal from the Middle East, an end to attacks on Iran and its allies, the release of some $100 billion in frozen Iranian assets, and a U.N. Security Council resolution making any deal binding. So where are we? Is the Trump administration ready to make concessions in the face of Iran's ability to strangle the global economy by shutting down the Strait of Hormuz? What will be the role of Israel, which has threatened to resume attacks on Iran? With perhaps only 5% of the pre-war 20% of the oil and natural gas making its way through the strait, how much more can the global economy, already under severe distress, endure before it triggers a global economic crisis? Joining me to discuss the crisis in the Middle East is Professor John Mearsheimer. He is the R. Wendell Harrison Distinguished Service Professor of Political Science at the University of Chicago. Professor Mearsheimer, who graduated from West Point and was a captain in the U.S. Air Force, is the author of numerous books, including Conventional Deterrence, Nuclear Deterrence, Ethics, Lytle Hart and the Weight of History, The Tragedy of Great Power Politics, The Israel Lobby and U.S. Foreign Policy, and Why Leaders Lie, The Truth About Lying in International Politics. The big question for me, John, is, does the Trump administration realize, in your view, that this is a game that Iran controls, that that essentially because of their stranglehold on the Strait of Hormuz, they're largely going to be able to dictate the terms?
1: Well, let me just reinforce what you said, Chris. I think there's no question that if you go up the escalation ladder, which the Trump administration is threatening to do after the ceasefire ends on Wednesday, that we cannot win. And in fact, I would make the argument that it's in Iran's advantage for the United States to go up the escalation ladder, because the longer this war goes on and the less oil that comes out of the Persian Gulf and maybe even the Red Sea, the better for Iran. So I think going up the escalation ladder makes no sense for us. The $64,000 question is whether or not President Trump and his advisors understand that. And my guess is that they do. And therefore, I think that we will go to great lengths to work out some sort of deal on Wednesday or before Wednesday, so that we don't have to go up the escalation ladder. I just find it hard to believe that the administration would be interested in escalating. But, you know, you never know with the Trump administration and with President Trump in particular. So it's hard to say for sure. But I don't see them going up the escalation ladder. I think they'll try to craft a deal. And if they don't have all of the essentials in place, they'll just extend the ceasefire. So that's my surmise as to where this one is headed.
0: I want to ask you about the 10 points, because many of these points, I mean, the removal of U.S. military bases from the region, continued control of the Strait of Hormuz, these are pretty bitter pills for the United States to swallow.
1: I think there's no question about that. I often say that, you know, if you look at what people are talking about in terms of a settlement this week. What they focus on is the nuclear issue, and what they really focus on is the nuclear enrichment issue. Hardly anybody seems to be saying anything about things like reparations, sanctions, who controls the Strait of Hormuz moving forward, what about American military bases in the region, and furthermore, the Iranians are deeply interested in getting some sort of security arrangement put in place so that Israel and the United States don't attack Iran again in 6 months. These are hugely complicated issues. There are a good number of them, and I think they have to be settled as well as the nuclear issue. But even on the nuclear issue, Chris, it's not clear to me where this all leads. The United States would like to eliminate Iran's nuclear enrichment capability completely, but it seems quite clear that the Iranians are unwilling to do that. Furthermore, it seems that the Americans or the United States and the Israelis want all of that enriched uranium that Iran has, the uraniums that is enriched up to 60%. They want it taken out of the country, but the Iranians have said very clearly that that's not going to happen. Obviously, some compromises are going to have to be made here, but those compromises will not be easy to make. I don't think they'll be made quickly. And then the question is, how is Trump going to sell them, especially to the Israelis and to Israel's supporters in the United States? So what we're saying here, I think, is that even on the nuclear issue alone, it's a very complicated matter. But when you throw in all the other issues as well, it's just hard to see how you get any sort of what one might call meaningful peace agreement.
0: You have the Netanyahu government threatening to resume attacks on Iran, even unilaterally. And the other question is how much influence Jared Kushner and Steve Witkoff, I mean, two utterly inept negotiators, of course, but two, and let's call them what they are, I mean, they're Zionist assets, you know, are they able, as they were with the inception of this war, to sell the Trump administration on resuming on what Netanyahu wants, which is resuming attacks?
1: Look, I think even without Kushner and Witkoff, who are Israeli assets for sure, there is so much pressure from pro-Israel forces in the United States on Trump that there are real limits to what he can do vis-a-vis Iran in terms of making concessions to the Iranians. But the problem here is that Trump is also feeling pressure from the other side. And what I mean by that is if he doesn't settle this, and especially if he escalates, as the Israelis would like him to do, then we're heading on a course where the international economy is going to go off a cliff. I mean, the incentive for President Trump to settle this conflict as quickly as possible has mainly to do with economic considerations. There's a great danger here that if we continue on this path, and again, if we escalate especially, this will have disastrous consequences for the world economy, which includes the United States. And of course, that will have disastrous consequences for the midterm elections. So Trump is desperate to shut this one down. So he has that pressure on one side, and then he has pressure from Israel on the other side. And again, we cannot emphasize strongly enough that Israel has no interest in settling this war. Israel wants to see Iran finished off. They want to see Iran decisively defeated. And as we both know, if anyone has won this war at this point and is likely to come out of this war as a winner, it's Iran, not the United States. Well, given that reality, the Israelis are going to continue to put pressure on the United States to stay at war. So I would argue that even if President Trump is able to extend the ceasefire and get a framework for a future agreement in place, the Israelis and their supporters in the United States will be working overtime not to make that framework morph into a peaceful agreement. they'll be working overtime to undermine that framework and get the United States back at war with Iran.
0: One of the fascinating kind of subtexts of this was Lebanon. Israel, almost when the ceasefire began, started pounding Lebanon. But Trump, you know, said it had to stop. I mean, Israel's has a very kind of elastic vision of ceasefires. It's still attacking Lebanon. But this was a fundamental demand on the part of Iran. They said, well, we've stopped attacking GCC bases in GCC countries with your allies, so you have to stop attacking our allies. This is a regional ceasefire. And while Israel has certainly breached the ceasefire in Lebanon, as they do daily in Gaza, nevertheless, it does seem, I don't know what your take on it is, that was a huge concession on the part of the Trump administration to Iranian demands.
1: Well, excuse me, the Trump administration had no choice but to get Israel to stop attacking Hezbollah and Iran for a brief period of time, at least, so that the Iranians would open the Strait of Hormuz. That's what they wanted. And Trump was able to get the Israelis to make a small concession, which is to say the Israelis agreed to a 10-day ceasefire. Just think about it. It's a 10-day ceasefire. And I've been following it, and it's not even much of a ceasefire at this 10-day period. But the idea that the Israelis are interested in a meaningful ceasefire is not a serious argument. What the Israelis are interested in is creating a civil war in Lebanon for two reasons. One, to weaken Hezbollah and to take Hezbollah's attention off of Israel. And number two, to weaken Lebanon overall. This is standard Israeli tactics. And the Israelis will continue to attack Lebanon and Hezbollah in good part, not just to weaken Hezbollah, but in good part to undermine any negotiations between Iran on one hand and the United States on the other. It's obvious that for Iran, Hezbollah is a very important ally, and they want to do everything they can to help Hezbollah. The Israelis fully understand that, and the Israelis understand that if they continue to attack Hezbollah and continue to keep the situation in Lebanon as a hot conflict, that this will limit how much Iran will be able to concede to the United States. So this is one of the reasons I find it hard to imagine that you're ever going to settle this conflict in any meaningful way.
0: Hmm. You wrote the book with Stephen Walt on the Israel lobby. We've certainly seen a diminishing of the power of the Israel lobby in AIPAC. The Democrats now kind of run from it, whereas they, you know, couldn't wait to get key slots at the AIPAC convention. Do you think the Israel lobby is weakened enough that its kind of death grip on the American political system is no longer as effective?
1: I think in terms of the public discourse in the United States, the lobby has lost. When Steve and I wrote the article and then the book in 2006 and 2007, the lobby was able to basically control the discourse and greatly limit the criticism of Israel, the U.S.-Israeli relationship, and the lobby itself. Those days are gone. The discourse today about the lobby and criticism of Israel, this is all out in the open in ways that are actually hard for me to imagine, Chris, given where we were at back when Steve and I wrote the article and the book. But that's at the level of the discourse. At the level of policy, and especially with regard to the Trump administration, which, as you know, has two more years and 9 months in power, the lobby still has a stranglehold on the Trump administration. And there's no evidence that Trump has been able to break away from that stranglehold and act independently, to act simply in America's interests. So in terms of U.S. policy, I think the lobby is as strong as ever. Now, how that plays out after the next presidential election is a different matter, because you see both in the Democratic Party and in the Republican Party that there are politicians who are beginning to question the relationship with Israel, who are beginning to question whether associating themselves with AIPAC is a good thing, and so forth and so on. But I would still bet that it'll be, you know, a good 10 years before our policy towards Israel is not seriously affected by the lobby.
0: So what does that mean vis-a-vis Iran? So if the Israel lobby retains that kind of power, and in a way, Trump was even more obsequious because the Israel lobby has been calling for a war in Iran for four decades, and other administrations have resisted for all of the reasons that are now apparent. But how does that play out? I mean, it looks like a very dark scenario.
1: Well, it's hard for me to imagine, Chris, that we get a meaningful peace agreement between the United States and Iran because of the power of the lobby. I think the only argument against that position is that the economic consequences of continuing this war against Iran will be so drastic, will hurt the international economy and therefore the American economy so much that we have no choice but to work out an arrangement with Iran that recognizes the fact that Iran is the winner in this conflict and that there's not going to be any more attacks on Iran down the road. That may happen. It's very hard to say just how this is going to play out over the next few months. But I think if that doesn't happen, in other words, if we don't get to the precipice and we're not on the verge of falling off the precipice, I think that Israel will make it impossible for us to have a meaningful agreement with the Iranians.
0: Let's talk about the tactic of seizing Iranian ships by the Trump administration.
1: Well, I thought that last Friday, when the ceasefire between Israel and Lebanon was in place, and the Iranians said that they would open up the strait, and in fact began to open up the strait, that the ceasefire was then fully in place and that we would begin moving forward in the negotiations in Islamabad. It looked very promising last Friday when these events took place. Then President Trump said that he was not going to take the U.S. blockade off the Strait of Hormuz, which is another way of saying he was not going to take the U.S. blockade off of Iran. And this is after Iran has just agreed to end its blockade. And he also said that the United States was going to stop and board ships that were headed toward Iran or were leaving from Iran. And the end result is that the Iranians did a 180-degree turn, and they said they're reclosing the Strait of Hormuz. And that's where we are today. This is completely counterproductive. Forget the legality of what we did. This is completely counterproductive. You got the ceasefire in place on Friday, and you're talking about having negotiations in Islamabad early this week in the wake of putting the ceasefire in place. Why wouldn't you just put an end to the American naval blockade on Iran? It just makes common sense. Why would you say you're going to keep the blockade on? Why would you say that you're going to board Iranian ships and then actually go out and board an Iranian ship after you shoot it up? It just doesn't seem to make any sense to me. And this is, you know, one of the principal aspects of Trumpian foreign policy. It is rather bizarre and doesn't seem to comport with what would consider one would consider sort of rational legal behavior. So I, to be honest, don't understand what's going on here.
0: Isn't it in their interest to have Iranian oil on the market?
1: I didn't mention that, but you're exactly right. That's why we were allowing Iranian oil to come through the strait out into the global market. You're exactly right. And here they are threatening to cut it off. In addition to the fact they're making it less likely that the other side trusts you, the Iranians trust you, and that you can work out a deal. It seems that the Trump administration wants a deal. They should want a deal because, as I said to you before, they can't go up the escalation ladder and win, number one. And number two, they are in danger of taking the international economy off a cliff. So they should want a deal here. And sometimes President Trump acts like he wants a deal. Other times he acts like he doesn't want a deal. And this is an instance of that. And then you add to it, as you did, the fact that we really do need that Iranian oil out in the global market to do everything possible to keep oil prices as low as possible.
0: Well, the reason great powers have a diplomatic corps is that they're multilingual, bicultural, they understand their adversary as well as their allies, and the Trump administration has gutted the State Department. So one wonders if it's just on the one hand, they may want a deal. On the other hand, they're utterly unable, perhaps, to read Iranian political power and Iranian culture.
1: I agree with you. I mean, there's no question that just at a very general level, President Trump does not respect expertise. He thinks he's a genius. He thinks he knows everything. He doesn't have to rely on experts. And he doesn't need anyone from the State Department or any area experts inside the government to tell him what to do. He knows what to do. So there is that dimension to it. But there's another dimension to this, Chris, that's even more worrisome. And that is that it sometimes strikes me that President Trump is a mad king. I don't know if you read the story in the Wall Street Journal about what life is like inside President Trump's White House in the course of this war against Iran. And the story is told in there, and the White House has not refuted this story, that after those two pilots were shot down earlier this month, and President Trump was told about this, he was hysterical. He was hysterical for a few hours. He was just beside himself with rage, to the point where his aides had to keep him outside of the room while they decided how to deal with the problem. And occasionally, one of the aides would go out and brief him on what was going on. You want to just think about what's going on here. Here is the President of the United States in the midst of a serious crisis. An American fighter plane, an F-15, has been shot down inside of Iran. There are two pilots who are missing. They have to rescue them. And this is going to take some careful planning. This is a crisis. The President of the United States is throwing a tantrum, an hours-long tantrum, according to the Wall Street Journal. Again, to the point where he has to be taken outside of the room. Can you imagine this happening with JFK during the Cuban Missile Crisis? It's unimaginable. It's unimaginable to me that any president would act this way. And it's very interesting how little attention this episode has got in the mainstream media. But it, I think, speaks volumes about the dangers that we face with President Trump in control. If we get into a really serious crisis, something beyond the actual war that's now taking place that threatens to escalate, that involves maybe China or Russia, and he's in charge, this is a very frightening thought. And I would imagine in that circumstance, he'll be pushed out of the room again and his aides will take over. But what does that tell you about the United States? And just one final point on this. You want to remember that President Trump is the kind of person who thinks he knows everything, and therefore even his aides don't matter that much. He is the ultimate decider, period, end of story. And if this is our ultimate decider, if this is our sovereign in an extreme crisis, I think we're in real trouble.
0: Well, he was reportedly against the advice of his military and intelligence chiefs. He believed the Iranians would not seize the Strait of Hormuz.
1: Oh, absolutely. I mean, I think if you go back to the original decision to attack Iran, and you read, there were two New York Times stories on this whole matter. The second one was just filled with details. It's very clear that, except for Pete Hegseth, who really doesn't matter very much, because I don't think anybody, even President Trump, takes him that seriously, but all of his other advisors were very, very skeptical, if not opposed, to this operation. They understood full well that this was playing with fire. But nevertheless, President Trump dismissed their concerns, and he went along with the Israelis, who basically sold him a bill of goods. It was the head of Mossad, and David Barnea, and Prime Minister Netanyahu, who convinced President Trump that we would win a quick and decisive victory. And then, just to build on your point, therefore we wouldn't have to worry about Iran closing the Strait of Hormuz. We would win very quickly. But the fact is, if Trump had listened to his advisors and he had carefully examined them as to why they were reticent or opposed to going to war against Iran, he might not have done this. In fact, I think it's highly likely he would not have done it. But again, he didn't really care what they had to say, and he was willing to listen to the Israelis. And he should have understood that the Israelis were selling him a bill of goods, but apparently he didn't.
0: Let's talk about the global economy. So, you know, I guess some oil is getting out, not a lot. I mean, an estimate, maybe 5%. Countries, India, Japan, I mean, they're all, Philippines, they're already in serious trouble. This, if it's not a total blockage, this trickle is already having seismic ramifications. So talk a little bit about where we are now in terms of the global economy and potentially where we could go. And then there's all sorts of other factors like fertilizer, which, I mean, which is also passed through the Strait, and is because it's an oil derivative, and the effect on food prices.
1: Yeah, I mean, there are a number of dimensions to the economic catastrophe that's staring us in the face. And again, I like to talk about this as the Titanic hitting the iceberg. And it's important to emphasize the Titanic has not hit the iceberg. And although there's no question that serious damage has been done and will be done, catastrophic damage will be done if we hit the iceberg. And of course, this is why President Trump is deeply committed, I believe, to shutting this one down as quickly as possible, because he does not want to hit the iceberg. First of all, there is the helium, as you point out. There's a significant helium shortage in the world because the Strait has been shut down. And helium is very important for producing microchips. Furthermore, there's been a significant slowdown in the amount of aluminum coming out of the Gulf, and aluminum really matters as well. Then there are the fertilizers. 30% of the world's fertilizers come through the Gulf, and hardly any are getting out. And this is going to have huge consequences for the production of food around the world. Remember, we had this thing called the Green Revolution. And the Green Revolution allowed countries around the world to produce sufficient food to feed the world. Remember, we had this thing called the Green Revolution. And the Green Revolution allowed countries around the world to produce sufficient food to feed almost

0: compost instead of fertilizers. But once you get fertilizers, and lots of fertilizers coming out of the Gulf, that facilitates the Green Revolution. And then furthermore, you mechanize agriculture. And when you mechanize agriculture, that means that agriculture is dependent on gas and oil and what have you. And therefore, if the amount of oil coming out of the Gulf, the amount of fuel coming out of the Gulf is reduced significantly, that is, along with the fertilizer, going to have a significant effect on the amount of food that's produced and the price of food. So I think the food crisis that's looming is great, and it could be even worse if this conflict isn't shut down sooner. And then with regard to oil and gas, the Saudis have to some extent got around this problem by shipping oil across a pipeline that crosses Saudi Arabia from the Persian Gulf to the Red Sea. And they're exporting oil through the Red Sea, and quite a bit of oil too. And that's alleviated the problem somewhat. The great fear here is that if this escalates, the Iranians, working with the Houthis, will shut down the Red Sea at Bab al-Mandab Strait. And that will really do disastrous things to the world economy. So at the moment, the damage has been limited somewhat because Saudi oil is getting out through the Red Sea. And as you pointed out before, Chris, Iranian oil has been getting out as well. So I would guess that 20% of the world's oil comes out of the Gulf. That's about about 20 million barrels a day. And I think probably now about 10 million barrels is getting out, or when Iranian oil was getting out, it was a total of about 10. So only about 10 million barrels were being held up. But you can imagine a situation where if this war escalates, we'll go back to where 20 million barrels are not coming out. And that will have devastating consequences. So what I'm getting at here is a great deal of damage has already been done, most of it in Asia at this point in time. But almost everybody agrees that the effects, the negative effects, are working their way toward Europe and eventually will work their way towards the United States. But in Asia, there's huge problems already, there is a real danger that they will get even worse if this war escalates, or to put it in slightly different terms, if this war isn't settled quickly. And one thing I forgot, by the way, is diesel and jet fuel. That's, you know, where there's a bigger crisis looming than even with regard to normal oil and gas.
1: Didn't I read somewhere, I think European airlines have about 6 weeks left of jet fuel?
0: Yes, and then they're in real trouble. And that problem has already manifested itself in Asia. Right. And as I say, it's the problem is beginning to move into Europe, and it'll eventually move into the United States. And again, this is why President Trump has a deep-seated interest in shutting this war down and doing everything he can to minimize the damage. And minimize is the important word here. There's been a huge amount of damage done, and almost everybody agrees that there's going to be significant damage in the years ahead, that this is not a problem that can be fixed immediately, but you can minimize the damage. And if President Trump doesn't cut a deal with the Iranians and get the strait open and get oil flowing, get diesel and jet fuel flowing, doesn't get fertilizers flowing, and we're in the same situation, you know, 5 months from now that we're in now, I believe that the consequences will be catastrophic for the world economy.
1: So you have Trump's idiocy and impulsiveness. You have, in your words, the fact that the Israel lobby still has a stranglehold on the Trump White House and U.S. policy. And, of course, the Israeli government is dead set against any kind of agreement with Iran. You have demands by Iran. And let's be clear that Iran has been targeted for 47 years. They've, through sanctions,

0: And I think it appears that Iran has said enough. This is going to end. These are our big demands for the United States. How do we limp forward? How does it go forward?
1: I don't know. You know, I mean, you raised these issues at the beginning of the program when you started talking about the 10-point plan of the Iranians, which President Trump has said would be the basis for the negotiations moving forward. I mean, just think about Iranian control of the Strait of Hormuz, which effectively means they're going to treat it as a pathway that has a toll booth, an Iranian toll booth on it.
0: In Chinese currency, not in the dollar.
1: Yes. Are we going to tolerate that? Kind of hard to imagine, but maybe we'll have to swallow on that one. Then there's the subject of sanctions. Are we really going to take sanctions off Iran? And are we going to pay reparations to Iran? If that happens, isn't Iran over time likely to recover from the punishment that we have inflicted on its economy? And won't its economy flourish? And won't this lead to it becoming a more powerful state in the Middle East? And how will the Israelis react to that? We're not going to do away with their nuclear enrichment capability in toto. I mean, they're going to keep some nuclear enrichment capability. The Israelis and the hawks in the United States are never going to be happy with that. President Trump, at best, I think, is going to get an improved JCPOA. Can you sell that? Furthermore, how do you convince the Iranians that you're not going to pay them a return visit, that there's not going to be a third war? What do you do in that regard? What do you do with American bases in the region? Are we just going to leave the region as they'd like us to? Or are we going to stay there? And if we stay there, are they going to greatly increase their ballistic missile force? I think so. I think one could argue that even if we leave, they'll greatly increase their ballistic missile force. What are the Israelis going to do then? So you can go on and on talking about all of the really difficult issues that have to be solved. And the question is, how do you solve them? How do you get some sort of meaningful peace agreement here? And even if you don't get a meaningful peace agreement, how do you work out a frozen conflict? What does a frozen conflict look like? And how stable is that frozen conflict moving forward? I mean, I wish I could give you clear answers to this, Chris, but when I look at it, I find it kind of mind-boggling to try and figure out where this is all headed. And the only thing I can say with a high degree of certainty is it looks like one giant mess that's going to lead to endless trouble.
0: Do you limp forward with a ceasefire, a frozen conflict? Is that perhaps at the moment the best that we can hope for?
1: Yeah, I think that that's true. As I said before, the one possible factor that offers hope is that if we are headed towards the iceberg, and it looks like we're going to hit the iceberg, and we have one last clear chance to veer away from it, we may then put tremendous pressure on the Israelis to just not say anything, to just accept what we do, and then we cut a deal with the Iranians. But that deal we would cut with the Iranians would be a deal that's very favorable to them. The key point here is that the Iranians are in the driver's seat. This is why I said you can't go up the escalation ladder and win against them. You want to remember, we came into this war with four big demands. They had to do away with their nuclear enrichment capability completely. They had to stop supporting the Houthis, Hamas, and Hezbollah. They had to get rid of their missiles. And furthermore, there was going to be regime change. Those were the big four demands, the most important of which, I believe, was regime change. Because if you got regime change, then in their story, you could achieve the other three goals. But those were the big four goals. We have failed on all four counts. You just don't want to lose sight of this. We have failed to achieve any of those goals. And in fact, one could argue, Chris, that we have made the situation worse. In terms of missiles, it would seem to me that the major lesson that the Iranians should take from this conflict is that they should build lots of missiles, lots of launchers, and hide them in missile cities. In terms of the nuclear issue, one could argue that they, if anything, they should have learned that what they need is nuclear weapons. And this could be pushing them further in that direction. And then there's the whole question of the Strait of Hormuz. And it's important to emphasize that in addition to failing to achieve our four objectives, we're now in a situation where the Iranians control the Strait of Hormuz and have a toll booth inserted in it, which did not exist on February 27th. And this is likely to remain in place. It's hard for me to imagine them giving up the toll booth or giving up control of the strait. Maybe they will, because they'll get some other goodies in the deal that is worked out. But we have failed here. This has been a colossal blunder. And Trump is, again, now in a position where he's got the Israelis hemming him in on one side, and he has the potential of hitting that iceberg, hemming him in on the other side. He has hardly any maneuver room. And it's hardly surprising, therefore, to see him behaving in more and more erratic ways, looking more and more like a mad king, because he has put himself in an untenable position.
0: Is this our Suez crisis? Are we not there yet? Does the Suez crisis happen once we hit the iceberg?
1: It's not our Suez crisis. I mean, to understand what happened at Suez, you have to remember that Britain was a declining great power. The decline started around 1900, and it's pretty much all downhill from 1900 up until the present. Britain in 1956 was not even a great power. You remember well, Chris, we referred to the world that we lived in during the Cold War as a bipolar system. There were two great powers in the system. We called them superpowers. Those two great powers were the United States and the Soviet Union. Britain was not even a great power. And you remember in 1968, this of course is 12 years after the Suez Crisis, the British basically abandoned all their defense commitments east of Suez, east of the Suez Canal. And this is because, again, Britain is a declining great power. It's losing its military might. Its power projection capability is greatly reduced. This is not what's happening to the United States. There's no question that the United States now has a peer competitor in the system, which is China, and Russia is also a great power. We're now in a multipolar world. So the United States does have to deal with two other great powers. But the United States is still a great power. It has a tremendous amount of power, and that power is not going to go away. What's going on here is that the United States, especially under President Trump, but even under President Biden, has lost its ability to employ that power in smart ways. Mm-hmm. We behave in remarkably foolish ways. And this is true not just under Trump, it was true under Biden as well. You want to remember that Joe Biden is the president who embraced Prime Minister Netanyahu after October 7th,
0: yeah,
1: and fully supported the genocide in Gaza. And there were a number of other policies, including U.S. policy toward Iran, where President Biden misbehaved, or behaved in foolish ways would be a better way to put it. But the point is, the United States is incredibly powerful. And that's what makes President Trump so dangerous. And it's also what allows President Trump to whiplash allies and adversaries alike, to ignore international law and international institutions. He can get away with all of this because we are so powerful. We're not, in my opinion, going to get weaker with the passage of time. The United States is going to remain a very powerful state on the world stage. And the only interesting question is, will we get our act together and act in responsible ways, which we have not been doing for a long time? I don't hold out much hope in that regard. But I don't think it's a Suez moment. I think the Suez moment was just one giant step in the gradual decline of British power over the course of the 20th century.
0: Great. Thank you, John. And I want to thank Max, Sophia, who produced the show. You can find me at chrisedges.substack.com.

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3: This is from the fire of Voice for Veterans. When drones fly, children die. That terrible reality is what has motivated peace activists Toby Boulay and Nick Mokhtarm for the past 17 years to try to educate the public about the dangers of drone warfare. Today we'll discuss their efforts to ban killer drones at Holloman Air Force Base in New Mexico. Stay tuned.

0: And that's John Farnham with You're the Voice. Welcome to Friendly Fire, a voice for veterans. I'm your host, Don Kimball. 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And thank you so much. And now let's go to our previously recorded broadcast, which was recorded on April 24th. Welcome to Friendly Fire, a voice for veterans today. We're so very proud and pleased to have with us two Friendly Fire frequent flyers calling us, Toby Blume and Nick Moultern. They're both with Band Killer Drones, and Nick is with Veterans for Peace. Recently, they were both arrested at a demonstration at Holloman Air Force Base outside of Alamogordo, New Mexico. So thank you so much for being with us, Toby and Nick. Great to see you guys again.
1: Thanks very much, Don.
2: Thank you for inviting us.
0: Yes, and Toby, you're on the road right now, I hear. When?
2: Yeah.
0: Well deserved.
2: Yeah, I always take a vacation after it.
0: Decompression, and Nick yes, and Nick's calling us from his home in Northampton, Massachusetts. Nick,
1: yes,
0: All right. And is spring sprung there? I know you've been looking forward to it for a while.
1: Yeah, I was away for 2 weeks, and when I came back, all the blossoms were coming out, and the trees were turning green, and it was like a miracle because we've had very, very difficult winter here. It's been very cold, very rainy for really weeks on end. So it was a blessing to see
0: That's great. So you're
1: spring.
0: So you're both in. Toby's on vacation, and you've got spring, and so you're both in good places. And I'm so very glad to hear that, because you were both arrested at this latest Band Killer Drones. I call it a protest. Is that what you folks call it? A protest or a vigil or a gathering, or what exactly do you call it?
2: I like to refer to it as an ongoing nonviolent campaign against U.S. drone warfare. It's been going on for 17 years. Creech Air Force Base is still very much a central command base for the U.S. drone program. But what we found out is they moved the training from Creech to southern New Mexico. So we thought it was an important place to go where they're training the new operators and pilots.
0: Oh, okay. Yeah. I'm glad you made that distinction. So that's the Holloman is now the training base. Do we know who Holloman's named after? We know who Creech is named after.
2: I know he's named after an important person in the U.S. military.
0: So you were both there participating in this program, this ongoing struggle against killer drones here in the United States. And Toby said it's been going on for 17 years. And this time you have semi-annual now gatherings at Holloman instead of Creech. And this has been going on now for how many, 4 years now? Semi-annual vigils outside the base at Holloman instead of Creech. Is that right? Or is Creech still happening?
2: Well, actually it's an annual ongoing week-long protest at Holloman. And the intent was to continue the actions at Creech because it is like a central command base for the U.S. drone program. But for a couple of years, we've not been able to get back to Creech for different reasons. So we are planning to go back and continue our campaign at Creech as well.
0: And Nick, tell people who may not know where Creech Air Force Base is, please.
1: Creech Air Force Base is about 45 minutes north of Las Vegas, Nevada.
0: Toby, that's probably one of the reasons it's hard to get people to Creech, because it's so far out in the middle of nowhere.
2: Exactly. And Holloman is just 10 minutes from the little town of Alamogordo. So it makes it much more accessible for us.
0: And, you know, I've been to Creech several times, and I know there was a extreme lack of community support there from the little town of Indian Springs, is it? But I heard that this time, Alamogordo, you really got a great turnout of the locals.
2: Yeah, well, this is our fourth year in New Mexico, and a local person who's been involved with our work for 3 years now, who lives in Alamogordo, has done a lot of outreach. And as we had several events where we were able to get more locals to participate. It's still very much a military town, and a huge percentage of the town people count on the military base for their income and their jobs. And so it's very hard to go into a military town and call attention to what the military is doing from Holloman Air Force Base. But this year we were very successful, and I think Nick could talk a lot about what we did in doing outreach to the community this year.
0: Yeah, you were even thinking about putting up a billboard, right, Nick?
1: Yes, we were, and so far we have not been able to find a billboard company that would carry our message, which was stop drone killing.
0: All right, so Nick, so what was the message on the billboards going to say, please?
1: Stop drone killing. It had a picture of a Reaper drone on it. And the title of our protest in Alamogordo at Holloman Air Force Base is Shut Down Drone Warfare. That's the title that we all operate under. And so we had a link to our website, Shut Down Drone Warfare, also on the billboard image, which was very simple. I went to a protest at the drone base in Syracuse yesterday, and somebody had made a very nice banner of what we wanted to put on the billboard. So we were hoping that we can find a billboard company that will put that up and not feel they should censor our message.
0: Right. First Amendment speech. Tell us what the base in New York, what part of the program they're in. Are they pretty much the same as Creech, or does Creech have a different mission and Holloman?
1: We're talking about Holloman Air Force Base, and that's the primary training center for drone operators in the U.S. military. And that place turns out, we think, at least 600 drone operators a year. Syracuse Air Force Base is a smaller drone training center and drone killing center. The training center is under the 49th Wing of the U.S. Air Force. And so in Syracuse, they only turn out about 60 drone crews a year. It's an affiliate of the one in New Mexico. One reason that they like to operate out of Syracuse is because Reaper drones are operating in the same airspace as commercial airliners operating out of Syracuse International Airport. And so there are special precautions, rules, technology involved when you have drones, which are large. I mean, the Reaper drone wingspan is 77 feet. The body's about 38 feet long. So this is a big machine, and operating it in with commercial air traffic is a very particular kind of skill. But they're happy that the Syracuse Airport Authority is willing to cooperate with them. I should also say that several years ago, they had to crash land a Reaper drone at the end of the runway rather than allow it to keep going and plowing into a convenience store in a neighborhood. It's not a particularly safe thing to do, in my opinion, but everything seems to bow to the will and the fear that surrounds the military.
0: Toby, let's go back to Holloman, and you set up an encampment usually, but this time it wasn't an encampment. It's called Camp Justice. But this time you decided to reside in some Airbnbs. What was the main difference there, or was there any difference really between the camping and staying in Airbnbs and things?
2: Well, one of the main problems, we didn't use the Camp Justice campground, a group campsite that's not too far from Alamogordo, is that it was under reconstruction, so it wasn't available this year. But there was a real advantage. We actually had our central house that we rented for a week, and it was a great place, very, very large. And we actually all managed to stay in the same place, the ones that were staying for extended days. And then people would come and go throughout the week for a day or two. So it was an advantage to get out of the April winds and the, you know, the elements of spring in the desert.
0: And the searchlights that the Creech Air Force Base managed to shine on the encampment all night long. You get these glaring lights and of course the noise. Creech Air Force Base, they call themselves the home of the hunters. And what they are hunting, of course, is people. And they're not always hunting people who are the bad guys. And a lot of people have said that the indiscriminate killing by the drone program has made America less safe, because America has bombed weddings, funerals, people who have really done nothing wrong at all, and has created a hatred towards America, and people want revenge. So it's made us less safe in a lot of ways. And I don't know. Do you think it's grown, or?
2: I want to say, as far as the drone program goes, what the public has to know is it's very covert. The our government and our military does not really let us know how in-depth the drone program is. But we do know they're training just out of one base in southern New Mexico. The figure I last heard was 700 operators and pilots are graduating every year. And you think there's a high turnover, but still they're pumping out 700 new pilots and operators. And they're using these drones to assist with the ongoing genocide in Palestine. They're using them in the war in Iran. They're using them in Lebanon, probably. I don't know a lot about that, but we do know that they're using drones to assist the war in Iran. And Nick probably can say a few more words about that, but they're also using them in Africa. And, you know, in some of these places they use them, we may not ever even know. It may never become public. But the idea that the U.S. feels like it can just decide that it's God, and it can decide what human being can live and die, and they can target people on suspicion alone, as you said, a lot of the people killed are innocent civilians. And really, quite frankly, everyone, even militants, have a right to a trial. The U.S. does not have a right to just decide to take a life with a computerized, you know, satellites and computers, and just decide whether a human being can live or die.
0: Indiscriminate.
2: But even the ones that they're targeting, I don't accept that who the U.S. decides is a valid target. I don't accept that in my government. My government is showing no morality and no sense of humanity to other people in the world. So we don't value the lives of people in these countries, and we need to stop acting like we can have domination over the world and really respect the sovereignty of different nations. That's the world I want to create.
0: All right, so Nick, the drone program has even expanded to now the Caribbean and the Eastern Pacific, with the Defense Department indiscriminately killing people in boats, saying that they're drug dealers, they're judge, jury, and executioner of people who may or may not be carrying drugs. But just because they're carrying drugs doesn't mean they need to be murdered.
1: Well, here's the thing. In this country, in the military and civilian, we can't understand any of these attacks unless we look at what's happening through the lens of colonialism. That's what people do not understand, and that is not what they are informed about. What is colonialism? They think it might be having to do with the Revolutionary War. Before then, a type of house that you might want to have with a picket fence. But what we have here is a consistent pattern of white people moving into a continent filled with indigenous people. They made a determination that these people had to be eliminated. And so if we look at what's going on right now in these other countries, it's the same idea. There are resources through the lens of colonialism. It means you either capture those resources or you put the indigenous people in those countries under pressure where you can get cheap resources and cheap labor, period. Trump is very honest about his intentions of stealing oil. We've had other presidents who would call it something else and still have their intentions for stealing oil. So where the drone comes in is you can better steal things and extort people if you don't have to send your own troops in to do that. And so here in this country, there is, oh, well, let's send the drones and then my kid won't have to go and come back in a body bag. So the drone makes it easier for the politicians and the generals running the colonial system and the corporations because it lowers their political risk. And so drones are a very unique weapon politically as well as technologically. And we have a situation in this country where people are profoundly kept in ignorance about the true issues of what are going on. And so you can tell somebody they're being a real patriot by going into a trailer and guiding drones in to kill some other people, people who have not had a trial, people who you don't know what their intentions are, these people being killed in these boats. This is against international law. And people here don't give a, damn about it because their kid isn't the one that has to go out in a boat and chase these people and maybe the people will shoot back and kill them. And so we've got, our souls are being carved and cut out from us every time we say, oh, we can go do that and my kid doesn't have to go. And this is the fundamental political logic that makes drones popular and makes Congress totally unwilling to deal with the very fundamental human issues of assassination, intimidation, and slaughter that is totally illegitimate. And that's why we go and talk directly as we can to the drone operators, calling on their conscience to take care of stopping this. And we're finding Gen Z people understand everything I've said in the last 5 minutes intuitively, and that's why they're coming to be with us at these protests.
0: How many people did you have at the protests this time, Toby?
2: Well, I spent I spent 2.5 days in jail after being arrested, and so I can't give an exact figure, but what's exciting is that the young people in Las Cruces who've been coming out for the last 3 years before this year, they were started to get involved more, and they actually totally planned out the rally and march at the end of the week. They came out, some of them came out for the nonviolent action on Wednesday. A couple of them were arrested with myself. And they're very excited about this campaign. And I am so excited to witness this because I'm at a point where I want to pass the torch on, or we're getting older. We want this campaign to continue, but we want the younger people who have the technical skills and recognize these young people are very educated about what U.S. foreign policy is all about, what the drone program is about, why it's wrong and inhumane and illegal. And we want them to help us build it in the next generation coming up. And I really think there's a lot of potential here. This is the first year where I really feel like this could really blossom in the next couple of years, and time will tell.
0: Yeah, yeah, it sounds like it's really picking up. Didn't you have a couple hundred people at a community, like a potluck you had?
2: We had a peace party on Thursday night. I was in jail. Nick was present for that. Several organizations in Alamogordo helped organize this peace party with live local music. So it was like to create a fun night to promote peace with music and fun. And they had activities for kids, and Nick could tell more, but.
0: Yeah, I'm sorry that you were in jail for that. I know you were both arrested. You were held longer than Nick because Nick had a strategy for getting out, and good job there, Nick. Nick, how many people do you estimate were at this community gathering? It sounded like it was really successful.
1: Well, it was a little bit hard to tell because people came and went, but I'd say there were over 100 people came and hadn't been, and we had not seen any of these people in previous years. I had some very good conversations. It was very interesting that we had an opportunity to speak at a meeting about public meeting about what was going on the base. And then that on Friday at the party, I met a woman who runs a social service agency for people to be hooked up with the services that they need for food or medicine or, you know, whatever. And so we were talking about the impact of the airbase on the town of Alamogordo. And she said that when the German Air Force was training pilots there at Holloman Air Force Base, the local landlords found that the Germans had a very generous housing allowance. So they raised the rents in Alamogordo considerably because they knew they could get the money. However, when the German pilots left, when their program was over, the landlords kept the rents at the same level as they had before. So there are many ways, and we found out a number of ways in which the Air Force Base takes advantage of New Mexicans who New Mexico is one of the lowest income states in the United States. We also found out that the Air Force Base was going to cut back on medical care for its own people, and particularly with respect to pediatricians, which meant that there would be people coming from the Air Force Base into the local community, you know, looking for medical care, mental health care, that kind of thing. Whereas, you know, we have a $1.5 trillion budget we're looking down the barrel of, and they can't find enough money to take care of the health care of their very own people. So this is the kind of nonsense that people in the local community understand very, very well. And even though they're happy, you know, for jobs and this and that, it's not a blessing necessarily to have this Air Force Base in town.
0: Thanks, Nick. And the same went for Creech Air Force Base, right, Toby? Because, you know, the locals there depend on the base for the economy of the town. But you know, talk about half the town was raised by the Air Force on the side of on one side of the road, the casino, the hotel, that was all taken away. It was a huge source of revenue for the little village there. And they took it away. And so what resources the airmen might spend there is nothing compared to what they took away. And then also we got to look at how our taxpayer money, Nick mentioned the new proposed defense budget goes. So Americans are taking it in the shorts.
2: Yeah, well, I also want to add that just probably a month or so before our week at Holloman was coming up, I happened to be listening to a webinar that was given by the granddaughter of Mahatma Gandhi. And what struck in my mind the most from that webinar is she talked a lot about how Gandhi, in his campaign in India, really felt it was really important when he went into communities to do really good outreach, to build connections with the people. And I it really stayed with me. And I was so happy because Nick had this brilliant idea to create this like newsletter that had it on the front page of it. It's really two-sided, an open letter to the commander of Holloman Air Force Base. And it had some other important things on it. But early in the week, a handful of us went to primarily Walmart out in the parking lot. And we passed out nearly over a couple of days, nearly 300 of these flyers. But what I enjoyed about passing them out is actually interacting with the people coming out of Walmart or going into Walmart. And many of them were military family or in the service. And we got quite a few really empathetic responses from the military because they're very concerned about the Iran war that's going on and that they could be deployed in this war that's totally uncalled for, unprovoked war, and other issues that they're, you know, that like the genocide has been going on for over 2.5 years now. So even though they didn't show up, it had the dates of the films that we were showing during the week to educate the public. It had information about the peace party. Even though many of them didn't come to our events, I really felt like this week, out of the 4 years, we made these connections with people on the base. And we went, as Nick said, there was this important public meeting that's, there's a base commission, New Mexico State Commission, that's related to military bases. And we found out about it in the last minute, and we showed up because the public was welcome. And we kind of circled around the perimeter of these big guys that are talking about Holloman, and included the lieutenant governor. And Nick opened the meeting before the commission meeting started. I wasn't there at the very beginning. Apparently he told everybody why we were there that day to attend the meeting. And man, when I arrived, I kept looking at the deputy commander of Holloman base was there. And I kept looking at, he looked very uncomfortable about our presence. So we did a level of outreach this year that I feel like it's going to have big impacts. And yeah, there's going to be town people that are upset with us because we're rocking the boat, but we're also opening up a conversation that probably never would have happened if we hadn't been there. And I had some young military people I talked to in the parking lot that expressed a lot of concern about what's going on. And we gave resources and how they could get out of the military by contacting GR Rights Hotline. So we did some really good work this year.
0: It sounds it was a tremendous success. If you just joined us, we're so very happy to have with us two returning guests, Toby Blumea. She's with Band Killer Drones, a lifelong activist. Toby's, she's out on vacation, but she is originally from the Bay Area. And Nick Moultern. Nick is with Veterans for Peace. Last year, he received the highest award that Veterans for Peace can bestow on a fellow member, the Howard Zinn Award. And he's calling us from his home in Northampton, Massachusetts. And thank you both for being here. Both of you were at the recent demonstration, vigil, community outreach at outside Holloman Air Force Base, which trains the drone pilots to operate these drones, which I don't think maybe many people don't know that the drones are flown here in the United States and they're operating all over the world. So it's basically fly by wire, but you were both arrested. Toby, you had planned, I believe, to be arrested to block the road. Well, Nick was surprised that he was arrested when he was actually off the road. Tell us, what is the strategy for getting arrested? And if you're comfortable, you can tell us, you know, how many times in your career that you have been arrested.
1: I got arrested. I'm blaming Toby because she's always lying in the road, you know. And so without going in, the short of it is that Toby and two young people from Las Cruces lay down in the road leading to the main gate of Holloman Air Force Base. And that caused a big backup of traffic. And so I found myself in a place I thought, well, I'm not going to get arrested. And so as a Holloman Air Force Base. And that caused a big backup of traffic. And so I found myself in a place I thought, well, I'm not going to get arrested. And so as the cars were lined up on the road, I walked down

0: And I was shouting out, no more drone war, stop the killing, stop the war, free Palestine. And I had a sign that said, a big heart sign that said, you are loved. And so I was carrying that. And Matt Dobson, who's a candidate for the U.S. Senate in Colorado, he was the one on the shoulder. And so as I was walking along, the first thing I knew, you know, I felt somebody grab my arm, put it behind my back and say, you're under arrest. And I said, well, I asked them to cuff me in the front because I couldn't get in the car or in the back. The charge against me was pedestrian in the highway. I guess that's made for people who've had too much to drink or something, and they just shouldn't be wandering around in the highway. But we were not doing anything to block traffic, because once it started to move, we would be out of there, and they could have even gone on either side of us. So anyway, everybody went to the detention center, Toby, the other people, Matt and me. They gave us all blood pressure tests, some kind of minimal medical examination. And they found out that my blood pressure was higher than they wanted to take responsibility for. Normally, if I even test my blood pressure, it kind of shoots up. And I guess I was a little bit more like surprised about what's going on. And so anyway, they took me back to where my car was and then let me loose. But the sheriff told me and a couple of other people later that in previous years, they'd been very lenient by letting everyone who got arrested go that same day. Now they said they would crack down and hold Toby and the other two people, well, actually the other three people, they would hold them longer to kind of teach us a lesson and not do this kind of thing anymore. I'm sure there's some question about how legal that is, but at this particular moment, I don't know that anything's being done in that area. I do know that I have to be on a Zoom with them on May 1st to, you know, deal with my charge.
1: So you were released on your own recognizance, but you still do have to appear before a judge. Toby, what were you charged with?
2: Well, all five of us that were arrested that day were charged with pedestrian on the roadway, because the morning before we had our vigil in the same area, which for the first 2 years that we were doing, they told us to stand in the area of the visitor center before the drivers reached the gate. And they, for 2 years, they tolerated us to bring our signs. I mean, this is about democracy, right? And free speech. We use very thoughtful signs and messages. And so all of a sudden last year, they decided to paint a blue line and tell us we couldn't be in that area. So on Tuesday morning, I decided to challenge that, because I really believe that if our soldiers, they're going out to fight these wars for our democracy and for our freedom and our rights, and then they tell us we can't even hold a sign on the side of a military base, that it's obvious it's all lies and propaganda. As they were arresting me that morning, I questioned all the military that were involved in detaining me. You know, this is a violation of my free speech rights, that I can't stand outside. I had to hold a sign. I'm sorry. Anyway, it was a chance to educate them all. So because I was arrested and given a verbal warning, they didn't give me a citation that Tuesday morning. But on Wednesday morning, when we did the nonviolent blockade, they gave me a second charge of trespassing on the base, which they didn't give to the other people. And it has a maximum jail sentence of a year. So I'm eligible for a jury trial, which I'm really looking forward to. I've been wanting to have a jury trial for many years about the drone program, and this is going to be a good opportunity. And then what I also want to say about the other four people that got the charge of pedestrian in the roadway, the maximum penalty for pedestrian in the roadway, $25 fine. It's put everybody in jail on what's the maximum penalty is $25, and they held the other three people for 2.5 days. So this is a totally corrupt criminal act in treating us that way. Who knows what's going to come of it? They decided to break their own laws just to so-called teach us a lesson. And I know I'm talking a long way. Gandhi said, first they ignore you, then they laugh at you, then they

0: fight you and then you win. And this is with using a nonviolent organized campaign. And so we're at the stage now where they're fighting us. We're at the stage where they're coming down harsh on us. What we want to do is come the next time with 300 people and have really an organized blockade where you have small groups of people going out, and they can't put all 300 of us in prison for 2.5 days. We have to be smart and organized. And I hope people listening to this might consider joining us. They can go to our website, shutdowndronewarfare.org, and reach out to us, get on our mailing list so they can be informed of when the next Shutdown Drone Warfare Week is in New Mexico. And we would love to really get veterans and just U.S. citizens who care about the unlawfulness of our country and the world, and really get involved and peacefully put your body on the line and say, no, this can't continue anymore.
1: So getting arrested, it's a personal statement, and it's also a statement to the world that what's going on here is wrong, and this is a way to get people to notice the campaign and what you're doing. And also, when you're in jail, it's an excellent chance to network with people who may not have any idea what you're talking about. And of course, if you can get a jury trial, well, now you can present evidence right there in public that's on record. Look, this is what's going on. You can put it on the record, exactly what's happening. So a lot of times, right, they don't want a jury trial because they, like they said in the movie A Few Good Men, you know, Jack Nicholson says to Tom Cruise's character, you can't handle the truth. And the government and the military, they can't handle the truth because they know what's happening. Nick, what was the response from actual the airmen on the base? Did you get any thumbs up? Did you have any conversations with them? Did he take any literature?
2: These, we'll call them air people, drive into the base from Alamogordo at very high speeds. They could all take the bus, but each one, of course, has their own car that makes loud noises and makes them happy. And we don't get to have a chance to talk with them, but we did get a few honks out of a couple hundred cars. I'd say maybe 3 or 4. We got a couple of thumbs up. This is the first time that's happened in my experience. We had another opportunity to talk. Those were two people who were at this public meeting. One was the deputy commander of the whole base, and the one was his subordinate. During their presentation, they made the remark that the Air Force has programs that are designed to help people who are drone operators suffering from PTSD and moral injury. There is a history of suicide among these people because they have to handle their suffering in some one way or another, and some choose that way. And speaking with him, I said at the meeting in public, but in speaking with him, I said, these programs that the Air Force have for the drone operators to deal with their suffering don't work. He did not challenge me on that at all. He himself was a drone operator. His colleague was a drone operator. And my opinion is that both of them have suffered and may still suffer having that job.
1: No, that's a great point.
2: And I was very surprised because he could have said to me with justification, you're absolutely full of it. You have no idea what you're talking about. You come to town for a day and now you're an expert. He didn't say any of that. And I think it was very, very telling. Well, this will just tell you something about the nonsense people are told. You asked me about where did the Holloman Air Force get its name? I looked it up, named after Colonel George V. Holloman. And the Air Force puts out that he was a pioneer in guided missiles and pilotless aircraft research. The base, it says, was renamed in his honor to recognize his contribution to early rocket technology and unmanned aircraft research. If you go on Wikipedia, you'll find out that he and someone else invented some gizmo that allowed an airplane to land without, you know, human involvement. He also died in an airplane crash in Taiwan. And everything about it talks about the colonial system in which he operated and died. There is no way that you could say that this person had any invention having to do with drones. But now that they're training drone operators there, suddenly he is anointed as this leader in the technology of unmanned aircraft research, which it seems on the face of it to be inaccurate at best.
1: And Toby, what were some of the educational tools that you used at the community outreach to tell people more about the drone program, plays, documentaries, to show any movies or anything like that? Because we know there's plenty of information out there.
0: Yeah, we had two really important films that we showed. One was National Bird, probably the best documentary about the U.S. drone program that I've ever seen. It involves three drone whistleblowers that came out to speak out against the drone program, one of which, Daniel Hale, he's my American hero, served over 2 years in prison because he revealed some important documents to the public, and they stole over 2 years of his young life to punish him for bringing truth to the public. Yeah, the second film is a film Earth's Greatest Enemy, a new film made by Abby Martin, Empire Files, and her husband, Mike Preisner. And it's an incredibly excellent film about the role U.S. military plays in damaging the planet that we live in so many ways. You know, one of the things it shows really blatantly is how U.S. military go on a mission. All of their unused explosives, they don't carry it back to the base that they came from. They lay it all down on the ground and they just explode it all. Now, these weapons cost thousands and thousands of dollars. I mean, it's insane. The U.S. military and the U.S. government have totally lost their marbles. You know, there's a reason, because the weapons industry profits from war. If the public really knew the level of harm to the environment, I mean, when we wage war on other countries, the cancer rates go way up because, like in the Iraq War, all this depleted uranium that poisons the earth. So we didn't get a huge turnout, but we did have some of the public come, and we had really engaging conversations.
1: Did you have any veteran participation, Toby, a veteran activist that came, especially Air Force people?
0: There was one young man who brought his five young children, not in the Air Force, but he comes from a military family. He's worked on military bases, and he was very engaged in the film and in discussion. I hope that he takes what he learned home to his extended military family. I do feel like we made a lot of really rich connections with people this year.
1: Nick, in the time we have left here, do you want to talk about, is there just one treaty to ban drones, and who's putting this treaty forward, and what's how long has it been in the works, and what's the outlook for it, and what kind of drones are they going to ban?
2: I'm glad you asked that, because we've drafted a potential treaty.
1: Sorry, Nick, who's we?
2: Several people involved with the organization Ban Killer Drones. On our website, we actually have that treaty and the reasoning for it in several different languages. We've talked to people at the UN from various countries. The basic message that we get is the United States is against us, and so you're really kind of wasting your time. Nevertheless, what we see as we go forward is that drones, as I said before, are a very unique weapon that should be put back in the box. They enable wars to be spread into areas they would not be otherwise spreading into. They prolong wars, and the younger people, Gen Z people, see the not only the danger of this, but the horror of what's happening. And I think I'm looking toward that generation to carry forward with this. Our solution in the treaty is to remove weapons from drones altogether. Some people say, oh, well, you can regulate the use of weaponized drones. That has proven to be an abject failure. And they say, well, how about we just make drones that are automatic, like robot drones? How about if we make that illegal And we say, there's no way to regulate that either. So the only way to do this is take weapons off of drones completely. People in this country don't understand that almost inevitably drones will be used to kill people in this country in the same way that they're being used overseas. There are many other things that we've predicted would happen with drones, and it has happened, and we're seeing the effect of it. So we just have to press forward with that. And in some ways, I feel like I'm being very absolutist, and I'm coming across as, oh yeah, we have to do this and so in a certain way, but I'm just tired of all this killing. And we have to understand in this country that organized killing is unacceptable, and that these drones are making organized killing, war, assassination. The fundamental policy of the Israeli government, their foreign policy, is based on assassination. The U.S. has picked up that policy and made it part of our foreign policy.
1: The technology is getting scarier all the time.
2: That's right.
1: So you kind of have to continue to kind of maybe recalibrate the strategy here, because the artificial intelligence's role in this, almost taking, you know, the human aspect out of the decisions that are made, or whether or not to fire a Hellfire missile at somebody. This is truly frightening. And of course, you mentioned the suicide drones also. The numbers of suicide drones have increased dramatically. I think the last time we talked, Nick, we had done some research where we found that over 70% of the suicide drone parts that are made in Iran that go to Russia that are used against Ukraine, the components come from the United States. And, you know, Toby had talked about Trump before. Trump's more like a CEO of a company than he is a president of the United States, with war as a business model. And if that factor, that fact that great percentage of the drones that are these suicide drones being made, the components are made in America, if that doesn't demonstrate it, I don't know what does.
2: Well, I just want to say that in this country, we have a passive population that is allowing genocide to occur every day without getting out in the street and demanding that this stop and staying in the street until this stops. Where does the passivity come from? My opinion is it is in part from using drones. How does that happen? By allowing us to say, well, okay, it's protecting our people. We don't really care what happens on the other end of it. And this is something that is destroying people's souls. We have to be careful of our souls, and part of how our souls happen to do with weapons and this colonial system. People don't want to face up to that, and people run like mad when they have to talk about Gaza, because it means talking about Israel, because it means talking about corporate America investment and like that. And so where does our soul go? Could die within us. We could be walking around doing everything that we think is perfectly normal, but there's nobody home inside our hearts.
1: Well said, Nick. Well said. Our guest today, Toby Blume, she's from the Bay Area with Banned Killer Drones. She's been involved with helping to stop the drone program for 17 years. And then Nick Moulton's calling us from Northampton, Massachusetts with Veterans for Peace and Banned Killer Drones. Also, they were both recently arrested at the latest demonstration, vigil, community outreach in Alamogordo, New Mexico, which is home of Holloman Air Force Base, which is the major base for training drone pilots. And one thing people maybe don't know is that these drone pilots go to work in their flight suits, and they sit behind a computer screen and fly a drone with a joystick for a 12-hour shift, and then go home and have dinner just like maybe nothing happened. And who knows, their mission that day might have been, they might have killed people. It is really a bizarre, a stressful way of life. So tell people how they can help.
0: People can go to our website and get our contact information and really reach out to us and think about joining us. It is a national campaign. We're asking people to come from different places in the country. It's not just, we are getting more and more people from New Mexico involved. But, and we have some limited funds to help people who need help with traveling from a long distance. We don't have any dates set for the next action, but we're even talking about going back to Holloman in the fall. I'm not sure if that's going to happen. It might be next spring. We definitely want to go back to Creech Air Force Base as well. And I just want to say that we're doing this, as Nick said, you know, we're losing our morality, our humanity in this country. And people don't like Trump, but Trump isn't the main problem. The main problem is that we've been gradually losing our humanity over the last many years. And, you know, even though some people are living in comfort in this country, they've been quiet and tolerated this level of lawlessness in U.S. foreign policy and lawlessness in how U.S. military acts. And maybe that's been going on for since the beginning, but because of the complacency of the greater American public, that's what the biggest problem is the complacency. We need more citizens involved. It's not just about getting rid of Trump, because, you know, under President Biden, the genocide went on for a year until the next president took over. So I honor Aaron Bushnell, who committed self-immolation to protest. He was an airman, and it was only less than a year into the genocide that he couldn't stand knowing that he was part of an institution that was promoting a genocide. And I honor him for the courageous act that he did. I'm sorry that he took his life, but we need to get people to really start caring about humanity and the people that live on this planet. So we'd love to get this campaign to grow. Anybody that can help it grow, we call on you to get involved. And lastly, I just want to say two stories really quick. There's always several interactions with military that happens. And one time early on in the week, I was standing on this side right near the main gate, and the cars were going in. It was getting backed up. And this woman flashed me a peace sign who was driving the car into the base. She rolled her window down and she said, "My husband's in the military and he doesn't like what's going on." And I just said to her, I said, "Does he know about GI Rights Hotline?" You know, it's those kind of human to human connections that you make. And then when we were doing our blockade, we had a blockade at the West Gate first. Nobody was arrested. We moved on to the main gate later. But while we were doing the blockade, six or seven military security people were out there in their uniforms, kind of watching what's going on. And one of them was totally listening. We were trying to educate them while we were standing in the blockade. And he was totally listening, shaking his head in agreement with everything that we said. And I can only hope that he will go back on the base, or he has gone back on the base, had conversations that he wouldn't have had otherwise, had the courage to have conversations with people in his family, and really reevaluate whether he should stay in this institution that is committing these unlawful acts in the world with drones and everything else. So we, little by little, we're making changes in society. And I can at least go to my grave and know that I did my little piece in my lifetime to try to turn things around. And the more people that get involved in this, the faster we can make these changes happen.
1: Well, Toby, thank you for that. And thank you for being a leader and a hero to so many of us for so many years, and doing the work that you've done, and continued success and best of health to you and your partner, of course, who's your rock, Dr. Fred.
0: He's patiently sitting next to me right now.
1: Also, he's always sitting patiently next to you. You're so lucky. Nick, closing thoughts?
2: I want to say that Veterans for Peace has been tremendously helpful over the years we've been doing this. And we had at least five members of Veterans for Peace. I'm one of them, with us at Alamogordo. And yep. This has been something that has been very important to provide a base of not only people support, but some financial support for this. And I think that when we are there talking to military people as veterans, it has a very, very positive impact. And sometimes that's overlooked, but it's very clear when I was having this conversation with the deputy base commander and his colleague, that the fact that I had been in the Navy definitely was a plus. So I just think we have to really give praise.
1: I'm so glad that you got support from Chapter 63, the folks up there in Albuquerque. And I believe you had some support also from the Santa Fe Chapter of Veterans for Peace. And
2: yes,
1: that makes me remember Ken Mayers, who passed away last year, who's just a wonderful, great activist. And I'm sure if Ken was still here, he's here with us in spirit, but I'm sure if he was still here physically, that Ken would have been there also. New Mexico is not a nuclear sacrifice zone, and it certainly shouldn't be used for this drone warfare. And I know you had some support, I think, also from the Tularosa Basin Downwinders Consortium in the form of Paul Pino and his band.
2: Yeah, and it was really, that was a fun party. And Paul had a lot to do with that because his music is really danceable and a lot of fun.
0: Sorry, I want to credit Veterans for Peace, who made a large donation to $2,000 to help pay for the costs of shutdown drone warfare this time around. And I also want to say that we used their campaign theme, encouraging military to refuse to follow illegal orders. Thank you, Veterans for Peace, for all your support.
1: Yep, so people can go to veteransforpeace.org.
0: Yeah.
1: Ban killer drones. Yeah, how about, how can people hear this person, Dylan, who was one of the people that got arrested there that came up from Las Cruces? I got to read their testimony, and it was very good. Where can people view that testimony?
2: Well, it would be on Shutdown Drone Warfare, but people should definitely go to the website for Shutdown Drone Warfare if they want to participate, you know, going forward in these events.
1: And we hope you enjoyed today's interview with longtime peace and justice activist Toby Blume and U.S. Navy veteran Nick Moultern from Ban Killer Drones. And just a few friendly fire fact checks. The number of veteran suicides continues to this day to be between 17 and 22 veterans choose death by suicide every single day. We had mentioned that the United States Air Force had used eminent domain in Indian Springs to remove a casino, a hotel, a restaurant, and a trailer park, and that was in 2014. The Air Force also used the same tactic in 2015 in the vicinity of Area 51 to take away property from the Sheehan family. And our thought today is from Nobel Peace Prize winner Dr. Albert Schweitzer, quote, "To think out in every implication the ethic of love for all creation, this is a difficult task which confronts our age." And it looks like that's a wrap from the Sacred Feathers Studios. Until next time, everybody, stay safe, be well, and remember, you are the voice.

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1: Strike against war, detention centers, and a $1 trillion military budget. Abolish the White House Correspondents' Dinner and arrest Pete Hegseth.

0: your conviction. 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We ain't asking. We are demanding.
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6: Yes, welcome to Empire on the Rocks, a segment of Code Pink Radio, May Day Strong. Coming up, I'm Marcy Winograd. With me is Code Pink co-director Danica Katovich and Code Pink DC coordinator Olivia DiNucci. Welcome, sisters.
7: Thanks for having us, Marcy.
6: Of course. Before we begin our strike talk, let's talk about how you both got involved with Code Pink. What's your story? Danica, you go first.
7: Oh my gosh. I was... I think 3 years old when Code Pink started. And I remember seeing them on the news as I was growing up, like seeing Madea and Jody all over the news when I was growing up. And I was growing up in the Bay Area where Code Pink had a huge presence. But I didn't start organizing with Code Pink until I was in college in Chicago at DePaul University. I started getting involved in Code Pink during the first Yemen War Powers Resolution vote, when the war in Yemen was going on. I think that was in 2018 when I got involved with Code Pink. So it's been a little while now, and it's been a wild ride.
6: Well, lucky for us that you are our co-director, and lucky for us that we have Olivia in DC. Welcome, Olivia, tell us your story.
8: Yeah, so I was living and working abroad for different, for college students who were on their study abroad in other countries, and through a like social justice framework, we would be in a different country every month. And then though my last semester was the semester right when COVID happened, and I was in DC for the summer of 2020, the uprisings for after George Floyd, and I met Madea, and I was like, wait, I've seen you on Democracy Now! and other things, and I've done so much international work, but I'm in the US now and really wanting to get involved. And we hugged, and it was like a DC statehood protest in the street. I was currently going back and forth from DC in the pipeline fight up in Minnesota. And I was up there, and then I ran into Jody there, and I had expected to go back abroad, but because COVID, the borders had been closed for most countries for, you know, what had ended up being years, I was committed to being in the U.S. and D.C., the heart and the soul and the lungs of the belly of the beast, and ever since have been really interested in the more the direct action, the disruption, as well as like the long-term campaigns that Code Pink has been doing that rattles the empire from within.
6: And you are rattling it a lot. Your lungs are strong, Olivia. All right, how about we start with a quiz, okay? We often have a quiz on Empire on the Rocks. And so are you ready for the first question? First question?
7: Let's do it.
6: Let's do it. Okay, for May 1st, 2026, and some of you may be hearing this before the general strike, and some of you may be hearing it a day or two after, but it works. The May Day Strong Coalition organized a nationwide day of action urging people to do what? A, bang pots and pans outside an Amazon store. B, tell a bad joke about Pete Hegseth's tattoos. C, move to another country. D, say no to school, work, and shopping. What do you think?
7: I have a hunch it's D.
6: I think it is, yeah. So ladies, sisters, what are you going to do on Friday, May 1st? You're not going to school.
7: No, I'm not going to school. And kind of in a way, I'm going to work as I work at Code Pink. But we in Chicago are having a large May Day action at Union Park. So Code Pink Chicago will be there, and I'll be there with them. We have these huge 7 feet tall, big bloody hands that we made for DNC with handcuffs on them. And so we're going to use them at the May Day, at the May Day action to call attention to Trump and Hegseth's war in Iran and also the bombing of Lebanon and so on. So we want to make sure that anti-war messaging is there on May 1st. So that's what I'll be up to.
6: Excellent. In Chicago, yeah. And what about you, Olivia?
8: Yeah, DC's ready. I think too, we have a huge anti-war contingent for morning distributed action that's happening across the city, as well as participating in the big march that will be from the Washington Monument throughout downtown, and then kind of like a celebratory concert that's happening. But I think we're really using this moment to show that, yes, no work, no school, no shopping, no war, no ICE, free Palestine. That's like kind of a continued message that other coalitions are using, and then to shut down the war economy. We can't say, you know, people over billionaires without saying workers over warfare, right? And so I think drawing these connections is something that larger groups are doing right now. And it's a time where, you know, we kind of always want to be unified. We always want to be big tent. We always want to bring more people in. And for me, the working class across the world, I was recently in India and Brazil and then in Cuba. I mean, the price of oil is just totally putting people out of work, you know, out of you know, exacerbating grocery bills and everything like that. So a huge working class issue right now is feeling the weight of this, the endless war, another endless war that we're getting ourselves into. And just this week, you know, the budgets in Congress that are being proposed, it's another $1.5 trillion for the Pentagon, $4 billion for Israel. And for us to be really loud and clear of drawing our messaging between, you know, funding, healthcare, housing, climate, jobs, all things that are working class issues and not these forever wars and not Israel.
6: I call them the pirates in the White House. They really are, you know, stealing money from workers, from working people to pay for what? Their riches, their lifestyle. We'll discuss more of that later on in Empire on the Rocks. I'm Marcy Winograd. For those of you who just tuned in with me are my Code Pink sisters, Danica Katovich and Olivia DiNucci. So what am I not going to buy on May Day? Well, I'm not going to buy anything, but I'm definitely not going to buy cat food for the visiting cat who's dropping by now and then. How about you, ladies? What are you going to not buy?
7: Ooh, that's a good question. I feel like everything I was thinking about doing for Friday involved being at the protest, but let's see. Well, I got a ride from a friend with the big hands that I was talking about bringing, our big bloody hands. So won't be paying for an Uber or a bus ticket. So carpooling to the May Day rally. And I meal prep this week, so I will not be going out to any restaurants.
6: Fantastic. How about you, Olivia? Is there anything?
8: That's a good question. There's a lot of people baking stuff for our Friday action around, like, you know, again, food not war, food not bombs. And then also just, I think one thing that when we talk about like activism or protests or organizing is like actively building the world we want instead. So many people, you know, bake things or make food for meetings or potlucks or things at protests and things like that. So we've kind of just gotten used to actually not buying from, you know, corporate chains. We've, you know, flexed our BDS muscles and always have been supporting local. So I think part of that is like, what can we make for each other? You know, Code Pink calls it like the local peace economy. We've been hearing mutual aid be used more and more. And how can we also see, like, if all these places aren't you know, selling their things off the shelves, a lot of cities have redistribution mechanisms of like if hospitality industry places don't sell all their food at the end of the day, they give it away. And we have a Redelicious here, we have Food Rescue here. So I encourage people to look out for those types of redistribution in their cities and use them on Friday and then on other days as well.
6: Great idea, or create them. I love that, Redelicious. Yeah. So who besides Code Pink joined this May Day Strong coalition? Well, it was first organized by Indivisible, the sponsor of No Kings Day, but I mean, there's a long list on the Code Pink website, right? They can visit codepink.org and see what our pledge says, which is basically no more money for the warfare state, yeah? Anything else we want to share about the Code Pink resource guide?
7: Yeah, there's plenty on there. I think, especially as we gear up potentially for more general shutdowns, please use Code Pink as a resource. We have and will continue to have as these shutdowns continue, flyers to put up around local businesses to make sure that local businesses are hearing about the shutdown, and if they can shut down, doing so with anti-war messaging in their window. So that's been a really effective tool of organizing towards these general shutdowns.
6: Yes, and I like the fact that you said, you know, going into the future, because this is not going to be a one-off, this general strike. And I am really thrilled to see that the American Federation of Teachers joined the list of co-sponsors along with Code Pink, and also, more specifically, the Chicago Teachers Union. Let's listen.
9: Today, I am participating in no school, no work, no shopping, because I'm ready to fight fascism.
10: Our democracy is under attack. Our students' funding at our schools are under attack. Now more than ever, we need to fight back. The wealth gap continues to widen more and more every single year. We need to fight back so that we can take back our schools, make sure our schools are fully funded, and that the billionaires pay their fair share.
11: When we withhold our labor, when we engage in collective action, we can actually see how powerful all of us are together.
12: No shopping and no school. It's going to show everybody in this city which side we're on and the power that people have to change the world when we come together across different workplaces, across different communities, in one voice saying, we deserve better, we deserve a world worth living for.
13: 30,000 members in the street will show them, we're not playing, we're ready to go. We're a strong voting bloc, and we're gonna let them know that they can't push us around. It's time to push back.
6: Yes, it is. So go, Chicago Teachers Union. Danica, you live in Chicago. What's your take on that city? Do you feel like you are at the, you know, the heartbeat of the progressive movement?
7: Oh, I hope so. I mean, the Chicago Teachers Union is amazing. Like, they are such an incredible political force in the city. And they've always stood on the right side of labor and a lot of these issues that we hold so deeply. And, you know, it helps that we have a mayor that's so supportive. Brandon Johnson called for a general strike, not just a day shutdown, but he is calling actively for a general strike around the country to push back against Trump's agenda. And so it helps that the teachers union has such a supportive mayor in the city. We'll have a lot of students joining us on Friday because they will be skipping school largely because their teachers won't be there. So I think it really, really makes a difference when large unions with this much political clout do this kind of thing. Because it's not just that the mayor supports the teachers union, it's that the teachers union helped get the mayor elected. So it's a pretty reciprocal relationship, I think. And CTU has done so much to shape this city in a really, really great way, I think, over the years.
6: Fantastic. Yeah, union strong. Go Chicago. So moving on to another topic for a minute, Olivia, you are Code Pink's DC campaigner, and I heard you were outside the White House Correspondents' Dinner before the shots were fired. Is that true?
8: Yes. It was cold, it was rainy, but we were there.
6: What were you doing?
8: Yeah, so it's interesting. The White House Correspondents' Dinner is a really dynamic place to protest. We've been there for years. And it's at a hotel that which is seconds away from where I live, so it's actually in a more closely like residential area. And so oftentimes in Washington D.C., you're yelling at empty buildings, right? And you know, people want to go to the State Department or the White House or they go to the Washington Post, and the majority of folks who work during the day can only go there at night or on the weekends when people aren't really in them. But the White House Correspondents' Dinner, you are directly confronting people as they're going in, because this is you know, nerd prom, people say. A lot of press representatives from every big corporate media to a smaller level, and then their guests, right? And in the past, we've gone there for Biden. You know, we had this like inside outside approach. You know, some people, part of the Palestine solidarity movement, dropped a big Palestine flag there last year. We did get in and, you know, kind of say some things in the lobby. But as people are walking inside, we're directly confronting them in years past around, you know, saying something for all of the journalists who were martyred with our tax dollars and the U.S. backed genocide on the Palestinian people. So to asking them to like boycott the correspondence dinner in solidarity with the journalists, or say something like use, like cover them and see them as colleagues. Because these are journalists going in. This year, you know, there's a further crackdown on press freedom. We saw a couple days ago this like monopoly of different news corporations all coming into one. But we renamed it this year as the War Crimes Correspondents Center because Trump, for the first time he's ever been in office, was there. And then CBS invited as special guests Stephen Miller, Pete Hegseth, and then the corporate media, who has been so complicit in the manufacturing of consent of these forever wars of the genocide. So you know, 2 years ago, I got head to head with Caitlyn Jenner as she was walking in. She was a special guest. We had Wolf Blitzer this year. There was, you know, a prize winner from the Washington Journal. So you don't know who you're going to run into. John Fetterman was there. So we use a lot of art outside. You know, obviously there's a lot of press there already, so we're meeting them where they are. A lot of flags. This year there was a lot of anger in terms of, you know, people were wanting their chance to be heard inside of that building. And you know, these are Palestinians, Lebanese, Iranian, directly affected. And then there are those of us who have been, you know, trying to shake the powers that be, no matter our backgrounds, for it as well. So, you know, the course of events this year was not something anyone was expecting. We were had finished our protest, both the inside one and the outside. We had folks inside who were either Iranian Americans. There's also Medea and Tag were in there. Dita, who's been active with Code Pink here, and some other folks who were calling attention to Hegseth's war crimes. And Code Pink just launched the campaign to arrest Hegseth, and for the media directly calling for CNN to put him in the hot seat, right? So we had a direct ask. Yes, there's a million things we brought into the protest, you know, no war with Iran, stop funding Israel and the genocide. But also we are demanding that CNN invites Hegseth on and asks him about these illegal bombing of the school that killed over 160 people, mostly children, the use of AI, and then also just like, he needs to be arrested. He needs to go to The Hague, like most of them. So we had an inside outside approach, and then we also had, you know, a broader message and a very direct campaign. And we, you know, as the night unfolded, and I'm, you know, I'm looking at my phone, it's going crazy. Again, I live right around the corner, and I saw all these people in their fancy dress come out, sirens, helicopters, everything. And it was scary. For sure, people were scared. We were really glad that our folks got out. You know, the protests had ended. They were out of sight. Everyone got home safely. But then it begged the question of like, okay, this experience for all those journalists inside of that ballroom was traumatic. It was scary. You know, they're going under tables. They're leaving. They're making sure their loved ones are okay. And we are thinking about all of the folks who have been, all of the journalists who have been murdered in Palestine, now more recently in Lebanon, and all over the world, who are in conflict zones, and that bombs going off, gunshots being shot is their norm, and often they are targeted, right? And so when we are targeting journalists with guns and with weapons, and now, you know, we're targeting freedom of speech here, it is a stark reminder that no one should feel that trauma. No one should have to hide under their desk or their car or their table and get out. But the imagery of people, you know, running away and with, you know, fancy dresses on, and then seeing the imagery of people in parts of the world, particularly Palestine, where we see that image of the blue with the white big press letters in English, wearing bulletproof vests and helmets to say I am press, to see that image over and over and over and over again, and then to have another name and have another vigil for all of these martyr journalists, is something that we also want to really uplift right now. The attention is now shifting to this ballroom that is being built.
6: We'll talk about that in a minute.
8: But first,
6: and thank you for that update and for all of your vigilance before the dinner began. You know, the next day, of course, my feed, as I'm sure your feed was as well, was just a steady stream of conspiracy theories. Was this staged? Was it just incompetence? What happened at the White House Correspondents' Dinner? And I frankly don't know. But what I do know, Olivia, Danica, is that we should not have a White House Correspondents' Dinner with the President of the United States and his cabinet. I mean, that is totally inappropriate. The press is supposed to be independent. The press is not supposed to accommodate power. It is supposed to challenge power. It is supposed to challenge war criminals, not, you know, enjoy dessert with them. And to give us just one example of how complicit the corporate media is in acting as a stenographer for the Pentagon, for Trump, I'm going to give you the second question in the Code Pink Empire on the Rocks media quiz. Are you ready? Yes. Okay, here we go. Number two, which words did the New York Times tell reporters not to use when writing about Israel and Palestine? A, genocide, ethnic cleansing, occupied territory. B, from the river to the sea, Palestine will be free. C, from the river to the sea, the United States will be free. D, Board of Peace scam. A, B, C, or D, what do you think?
7: I can't imagine the New York Times ever even wanting to say from the river to the sea. So I'll say A.
6: Okay. How about you, Olivia?
8: Yeah, I'll say A.
6: Yeah, I agree that they would never even think that they could slip from the river to the sea, Palestine will be free, in an article in the New York Times. So yeah, A, the New York Times editorial staff told reporters they were not to use the word genocide, not to use ethnic cleansing or occupied territory. Hello, right? This is a parallel fictional universe that we're looking at. So A is the correct answer. Now, here's our co-founder, Medea Benjamin, on the White House Correspondents' Dinner and what it all meant to her.
14: You've seen the footage from the White House Correspondents' Dinner after the shots rang out. Reporters dove for cover. Others fled the room, visibly shaken. Some were even crying as they ran out. And dozens recorded videos describing the terror they felt, and rightly so. The sound of gunfire is terrifying, and a Secret Service agent was injured. We wish him a full recovery and also feel deeply for the journalist currently processing that trauma. But you know, there's a bitter irony here. Most journalists have barely covered the sustained violence against their own colleagues in the Middle East by Israel. Violence that has left hundreds of them dead or wounded. And when they do report it, they often rely on mundane language that normalizes the Israeli government's outrageous targeting of the press. And this turns the slaughter of journalists into a routine occurrence rather than an international crisis like it is. You know, compare this to the coverage of Wall Street Journal reporter Ivan Gersovich, who was unfairly detained by Russia in March 2023. I remember his 16-month detention because it was headline news across every major U.S. media outlet. Yet Israel's killing and maiming of journalists in Gaza, in the West Bank, in Lebanon, in Iran barely makes the news. I was there at the correspondents' dinner in the lobby and was aggressively removed from the hotel by simply holding a photograph of Amal Khalil, the Lebanese-American journalist that was killed by Israel last week. I was there to ask journalists to speak out, not just for her, but for the roughly 260 journalists murdered by Israel since the genocide in Gaza began. You know, perhaps now that these reporters have experienced the trauma of gunfire firsthand, maybe they'll find a new sense of sympathy and outrage for their colleagues being targeted and killed abroad. Maybe they'll finally demand an end to the violence against those whose only crime was telling the truth. And maybe speaking out, yes, it might lead to reprimands from their bosses or cost them a promotion, but in doing so, they might finally find their moral center and reclaim their true calling as journalists.
6: Thank you, Medea Benjamin, co-founder of Code Pink.

0: I think that we need journalists, corporate journalists, to go on strike, to refuse to report for the media that is under the influence of some very bad actors. What do you think?
1: Yeah, I mean, this new last week, the Warner Brothers shareholders voted to approve a merger with Paramount, which would put CNN and so many other outlets under the control of. Yeah, I mean, this new last week, the Warner Brothers shareholders voted to approve a merger with Paramount, which would put CNN and so many other outlets under the control of

0: no talent. She's just a like a warmonger and a liar. And I think that notion is quite terrifying. Like the monopolization of the media is why we have, I think, so many journalists who will not speak out. I think it was their London editor, someone in the UK at CBS, was released from her job after criticizing Barry Weiss earlier this week. So, you know, I think it's not just that they're not speaking out against, you know, the killing of journalists, like their colleagues. I mean, Madea talked to Wolf Blitzer of CNN, and she had that picture of Amal Khalil, and he said, "I don't know who that is." Are these the people that we are trusting to tell us what's going on in the world when they don't even know that their own colleagues are being murdered? Not just murdered, assassinated. Amal Khalil was killed in a double tap strike where they were specifically targeting her and trying to murder her. And she died under the rubble. Like, why don't journalists like Wolf Blitzer even know that? Do they actually not know what's happening? And so that's really... really disgusting. So all these journalists either work for a media outlet owned by the LSNs and owned by Paramount, or they work for an outlet that's going to soon, if federal regulators approve this merger, will soon be working for an outlet that's owned by Paramount. And that is a really, really scary precedent. And I think also speaks to the importance of independent media now more than ever.
1: Yes, and we're going to talk about that. As you were talking, I just started thinking about the parallel lines between the consolidation of federal power, executive power, not congressional necessarily, but the White House, as well as consolidation of media power, and how the White House is really trying to control every aspect of corporate media and is close to doing so. So let's talk about independent media, Dropsite News, The Intercept. Where are you getting your news? Olivia, where are you getting your news?
2: Yeah, you know, I was just at a Dropsite event last week or a week or two ago, and they were giving awards to folks, and Ryan Grimm got one. And I think it's, I go back and forth at this sometimes because Democracy Now!, you know, listen to every day, The Intercept, Dropsite. And then I turn on CNN or look at BBC, I look at Fox News, because as much as I wish everyone was, you know, in our circles, a lot of people aren't. And I am so interested in the propaganda that people are getting, or just the language around, you know, what's going on and what's not going on. You know, I grew up in a suburb outside of Pittsburgh, and most people get their news from cable news. You know, they're making dinner for their family, and the only time that they can get something is that they turn on the TV, it's right in front of them, or they're on their way to work and they listen to the radio. And so, you know, when our actions get covered in the New York Times or in, you know, cable news, it's a huge win because we know what we're getting, we're reaching more of the masses. But at the same time, I know that I helped start a protest photography collective in DC. And like when I see my folks who are part of the movement out to cover, you know, protests or actions, like I feel much safer, right? I feel like, oh, they want the story. They want to know they're wanting to get the things out versus like someone who's there just to get the top shot because that'll get them, you know, a bonus or an award or those types of things. You tell those people right away. I am also seeing that, like, when Washington Post laid off a bunch of people in Washington, D.C., a lot, they came together to create their own smaller level, their own more, like, collective. And they, some of them had said, like, oh, we feel like we can actually do what we were set out to do with journalism. So I see this as, like, it's going to take a while to build up these, like, local, but that's just how change is, right? Like, we always say change happens locally. But I still think it's really important for us to like really hone in on like the type of propaganda that the media has and the corporate, like when we say billionaires, when we say tax the rich, like always putting like media in that narrative, because they are really controlling like what we are doing and what we're not doing. Right.
1: The media, academics,

0: military congressional complex, something like that. Yeah. So I just want to remind people that we have a Code Pink blog. Check it out. Some great articles there and on our Substack. I follow Breakthrough News, the Teo, Mideast Eye, Al Jazeera, El Mayadeen, others. Okay. So we know that corporate journalists are not challenging the corporate class, the billionaire class, but familiar faces on television are doing exactly that. So here comes the next quiz question. Number three, both Trump and Melania are demanding ABC cancel who? A, Mark Cuban, who's on Shark Tank. B, Janelle James, Abbott Elementary. C, Jimmy Kimmel, late night comedy host. And D, the Brady Bunch. What do you think? Danica, go.
1: Jimmy Kimmel.
0: Olivia, you agree?
2: Yes, but I was like, is this a trick question? Because didn't this like already happen, or is it resurfacing?
0: Well, it's funny that you say that. Yeah, they did suspend him a while back in September because of the pressure from the Trump administration. But there was so much pushback with people saying, wait a minute, you know, this is a violation of the First Amendment, our free speech rights, an independent media. Stop this, reverse course. And so ABC, which is owned by the Walt Disney Company, they had to go back on that suspension. So here we are again. Yeah, this feels like a deja vu. And in fact, the FCC wants to review all of ABC's licenses. So that's, you know, added pressure to fire Jimmy Kimmel. But Jimmy Kimmel is not backing down. He is explaining himself to some degree. Do we have that... Do we have that video? If we have that video of Jimmy Kimmel.
3: Thank you for joining us. Very nice. You know, I appreciate that. You know how sometimes you wake up in the morning and the first lady puts out a statement demanding you be fired from your job? We've all been there, right? You've been there, right, Guillermo?
4: Yeah, sure. Yeah.
3: What a day. As you know, they had to cancel the White House Correspondents' Dinner in Washington on Saturday night after a man with multiple guns and knives crashed the party and may have shot a Secret Service officer. Fortunately, the guy was wearing a bulletproof vest and is okay. They're not sure exactly what happened, but they got the guy. He was charged today. No one was hurt, thank goodness. A lot of people were shaken up on a night that is supposed to be lighthearted. The White House Correspondents' Dinner, if you don't know, it used to be an annual event before Trump showed up. But every year, they'd have a comedian roast the room. The president, the vice president, members of the press, everybody got roasted. I did it once. I hosted it. It was a lot of fun. But this year, they said, no comedian. We're bringing in a mentalist instead. So on Thursday, 3 days before the event, in order to keep that cherished tradition alive, I did my own version of the Correspondents' Dinner on my show. I put on a tuxedo. We pretended we had an audience of luminaries. We used old footage of the Trumps, of Pete Hegseth, J.D. Vance, Kid Rock, Vanilla Ice, all the members of his cabinet. And we made it seem like they were all together in a room. We had a little roast. Again, this was Thursday, and there was no big reaction to it until this morning when I greeted the day facing yet another Twitter vomit storm. And a call to fire me from our First Lady, Melania Trump, saying I should be fired because of a joke I made, again, 5 nights ago. It was a pretend roast. I said, our First Lady, Melania, is here. Look at her, so beautiful. Mrs. Trump, you have a glow like an expectant widow, which obviously was a joke about their age difference and the look of joy we see on her face every time they're together. It was a very light roast joke about the fact that he's almost 80 and she's younger than I am. It was not, by any stretch of the definition, a call to assassination. And they know that. I've been very vocal for many years speaking out against gun violence in particular. But I understand that the First Lady had a stressful experience over the weekend, and probably every weekend is pretty stressful in that house. And also, I agree that hateful and violent rhetoric is something we should reject. I do, and I think a great place to start to dial that back would be to have a conversation with your husband about it.
0: Well, I don't know if they even talk to each other. I remember that a picture of her or a video of her like not wanting to even hold his hand. Okay, so yeah, this thing is just really taken out of context. You know, the comment that he made. I was on Twitter. Hey, I'm still on X, okay? Because I like to send messages, for whatever it's worth, to electeds and to the cabinet, Trump, members of the cabinet, you know, tell them where to go, that kind of thing. But Maloney was expressing all sorts of outrage on X. It was last night or this morning about Jimmy Kimmel. He needs to go. ABC needs to fire him. And I'm tweeting back, are you serious? Come on. This happened before the dinner. And he was making an observation that you're like, 23, 24 years younger. And he's looking pretty sleepy, except when he's bombing other countries and talking about bombing other countries. Next quiz question. Ready? Here we go. What did Trump and allies, his allies, not ours, say after a gunman fired shots during the White House correspondents' dinner? A, it was all staged. B, the Secret Service evacuated J.D. Vance before me. Secret Service, you're fired. See, that's why we need the ballroom. Danica.
1: Think it was C.
0: Yeah. Olivia, you agree?
2: Yes.
0: Okay. Ballroom is correct. Number C. So within hours of the gunfire interrupting the dinner, we heard a constant refrain or read a constant refrain on social media about the importance, the urgency of building this, what's estimated to be a $400 million ballroom following the destruction of the White House East Wing, which Trump ordered months ago. Now, first, we were told that there was a private donor, or a few private donors who were going to foot the bill. But now it's a different story. They want all of us to pay for this ballroom, and we'll discuss what's under the ballroom in a minute. First, let's go to Lindsey Graham.
4: We're going to introduce legislation that would authorize $400 million to be spent to secure the to build the presidential ballroom. Underneath, there will be a lot of military stuff. There will be a Secret Service annex. And we've paid for it by offsetting it with custom fees, but the estimate is $332 million. We're going to do $400 million because I think it's probably going to take more. Private donations can be used, but I think they should be used for buying China and stuff like that. Underneath this ballroom will be infrastructure that is national security centric. The ballroom itself will avoid the dilemma of having to leave the White House grounds with future presidents and this president's to go downtown in a place that's less secure. President Trump said to me this morning, yesterday, we need the ballroom not just for me but for future presidents. He literally could have left his bedroom, walked out the back of the White House, and been at the ballroom. That's what needs to happen.
0: All right, enough of you. I'm done with you, Lindsey Graham. You know, I don't know what your reaction is, but my thought is they want to hold this guy, Donald Trump, hostage when he completely loses his mind and stick him in this, in a bunker somewhere, and but continue to act as though he's still alive. I don't know. What do you think?
1: I mean, honestly, I got to give them credit. It's kind of genius to be like, yeah, there's going to be military stuff in a way to like probably secretly incorporate the ballroom cost into the $1.5 trillion Pentagon budget that Hegseth is going to ask for. Because I sort of doubt that any funding bill standalone for the ballroom would pass. I think they'd have a very hard time selling that one, even after what happened at the White House correspondents' dinner. The fact that they're going to incorporate military stuff, I'm doing air quotes if you're just listening on audio, military stuff, to use Lindsey Graham's words, is, you know, I think they know that they could get away with it because it's for the military and they just spend whatever. Pentagon never passes an audit. So I think it's very, very convenient that he said that. And I also think it's just... sort of absurd. I mean, Trump did not have to go to the White House Correspondents' Dinner. He has skipped them in the past. So I don't know. I think it's just kind of a little bit silly.
0: All right. Next question for the Code Pink quiz on Empire on the Rocks. I'm Marcy Winograd. For those of you who just tuned in, I am with Danica Katovich, the co-director of Code Pink, and Olivia DiNucci, our DC campaigner. Okay, during his Senate confirmation hearing, Pete Hegseth, who is now the Secretary of War, was accused of what? A, sexual misconduct, B, financial mismanagement, C, excessive drinking, D, all of the above.
1: All of the above.
0: Yep, that's right. You know, I was reading his biography online last night, and I guess he worked for this organization, besides working, well, I won't give away the next question, but besides working for a media outlet, let's just put it that way, he also worked for an organization, I think it was called Veterans for Freedom, something like that. Anyway, they basically ran him out of office, accusing him of some of the above that we mentioned, or all of the above. And yeah, people were on to him long before he became the Secretary of War. And now Code Pink has a new campaign. Tell us about it, Danica.
1: Yeah, Olivia mentioned it earlier, but we have a campaign called Arrest Hegseth. And the focal point of the campaign is talking about accountability. Because if we don't get answers to questions and we don't get accountability for war crimes that have happened, they will continue to happen. Just like we see all these Biden officials that facilitated the genocide in Gaza are getting jobs at UChicago, at Harvard, at really high ranking institutions around the country. So dirtying their names is incredibly important, especially at this stage. So we have, you know, codepink.org/arresthegseth has a ton of resources. But right now, the focal point of our campaign is trying to get to CNN before the Paramount merger with Warner Brothers. Hopefully that never happens. But if it does, we want to get to CNN before that merger takes place. And we want them to invite Pete Hegseth publicly on one of their shows and ask him questions about the Manab school bombing, where 168 children were killed on the first day of the war in Iran, because Congress tried to ask him these questions and he completely ignored it. The deadline to respond was March 20th, and he never provided those answers. So the journalists at CNN need to do their jobs to get answers, not just for the American people whose name this was done in, but for the people in Iran, for the parents who had to bury their children that day.
0: I think that's an excellent point. You know, dirty their name. Explain why these people are wanted. They are wanted criminals. And I think I'm going to have to download that poster. We've got a lot of posters, yeah, of wanted Pete Hegseth, arrest Pete Hegseth, and pass it out at the local post office. That's where we see the wanted posters, yeah? Okay, which brings us to the latest on Iran, Gaza, and Lebanon. So as of April 2026, Iran had proposed a 10-point peace plan to the United States via mediators to end the war that the U.S. waged, the criminal war of aggression. And the peace plan that Iran supports involves the lifting of sanctions that have been strangling Iran, you know, limiting medical supplies to that country of 90 million people, most of them under the age of 40. The plan also calls for U.S. military withdrawal, not just from Iran, but from the entire Middle East, which we have blanketed with bases, though here the one in Bahrain has been shut down since the retaliatory strikes, and that those troops have been moved to a hotel somewhere. The peace plan also calls for recognized control, Iran's control over the Strait of Hormuz. The plan that Iran has put forward also calls for compensation for war damages, all those bombs dropped on Tehran. And it does not call for discontinuance of uranium enrichment. So we seem to be at a standstill. And I don't know why Iran would ever want to negotiate with Trump, Hegseth, Vance, Witkoff. All they seem to do is break their agreements, kill the negotiators, and continue to bomb either Iran, Lebanon, Gaza. I don't know. Any thoughts on what might happen with this? Danica, Olivia?
1: Yeah, some analysis I've seen is that the Trump administration is trying to stall the talks so that they can regroup essentially and replenish and break the ceasefire again, which, you know, they are famous for doing. And I do not blame Iran for not wanting to negotiate with the U.S. and for being so resistant to it up front, because the U.S. has bombed Iran during negotiations before, in the middle of negotiations, while people are sitting at the table. The U.S. and Israel have assassinated negotiators. So I don't think the U.S. has proven itself to be a good negotiations partner. And I think Iran is, you know, leveraging the Strait of Hormuz and, you know, the Bab el-Mandeb Strait as well near Yemen to force concessions out of the U.S. Because, you know, Iran does have a right to sovereignty, whether the U.S. likes that or not. And just like the U.S. tries to control waterways and everything, like, if any country tried to say that they have a right to control, I don't know, the Great Lakes or, the Hudson River, I think the U.S. would not actually take a liking to that at all. And the U.S. pretending like it has control or it should have a say in the Strait of Hormuz is kind of, a little bit silly.
0: Which brings me to the story that nobody is talking about. Well, we're talking about it, but you don't see articles about it in the Washington Post, the New York Times. You don't hear about it on CNN. And that is Israel's nuclear weapons program, or the fact that the United States has an official policy of what I call nuclear narcissism, believing that the United States is entitled to have thousands and thousands of nuclear warheads and to build new ones, which is what we're doing under a program called the Sentinel, where so-called modernization is what we've adopted. Now, this is a violation. Well, I won't go there. Not yet. But this just brings to mind how hypocritical the United States is, the government is, and of course, Israel. Thank you for joining us for Empire on the Rocks on the Code Pink Radio podcast. I'm Marcy Winograd with Danica Katovich and Olivia DiNucci. And we are looking forward to you joining us for many campaigns. Find out about all of them. Arrest Pete Hegseth, defund the war on Iran, and Mayday General Strike at codepink.org. Peace.

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2: There were refugee and migrant flows, particularly across Germany's eastern border. So this is really where Hitler comes in, because the message that Hitler and the Nazis started to develop with great political success in the late 20s is basically, we're the party that will stop this. We're the party of, if I might put it this way, putting Germany first, or making Germany great again. There are historians who tell us Hitler's what happens when you have too much democracy. And there are historians who tell us Hitler's what happens when you don't have enough democracy.
3: That's Benjamin Hett, and this is Alternative Radio. I'm David Barsamyan. This edition of AR features Benjamin Hett on how Hitler happened. The post-World War I Weimar Republic in Germany was the height of European civilization. Its scientists and scholars led the world. Its Bauhaus architecture was the rage. Its arts featured such luminaries as Fritz Lang, Bertolt Brecht, Kurt Weill, and Thomas Mann. Yet out of this modern democracy sprang Nazism, German fascism, and one of the most barbaric regimes ever. How did Hitler happen? It is one of the most important questions of history. What happened in Germany has disturbing resonances for our own time. Fascist-like regimes are taking power in many countries. We ignore disturbing signs at our peril, from torchlight parades in Charlottesville with crowds chanting, "Jews will not replace us," to a synagogue massacre in Pittsburgh, to the murder of African Americans in a church in Charleston. What can we learn from the past to ensure it doesn't happen again? Our guest today is Benjamin Hett. He's the author of Burning the Reichstag, Crossing Hitler, and The Death of Democracy. He's a professor of history at Hunter College and the Graduate Center of the City University of New York. I talked with him in his office at Hunter College in New York. The origins of the Nazi Party, you write, the National Socialist German Workers' Party emerged from the German Workers' Party that was formed in 1919. It was a fringe party, you write, until the late 1920s, when it began to win significant support, first in Protestant rural areas. When Hitler took over as the party's leader in 1920, he added National Socialist to its name.
2: One thing this shows, I think, is the political cleverness of Hitler. The DAP, the German Workers' Party, was just another of any number of radical right-wing fringe movements that were springing up in Munich right after the war in 1919. And the DAP would have gone nowhere at all if Hitler, on one occasion when he was working as kind of a political spy for the army, hadn't wandered into one of their meetings and been incensed by a speaker who advocated Bavarian secession from Germany. And Hitler rose and poured a torrent of abuse on this man, as only Hitler could. And this impressed the heck out of the other people in the DAP. The man who had founded the DAP, a man named Anton Drexler, heard Hitler speak, and he said, that guy's got a mouth on him. We could use him. And so they tried to sort of draw Hitler into their party to be their speaker, which, of course, they succeeded at. And then about 6 months later, under Hitler's leadership, they reformulated the party as not the DAP, but the NSDAP, National Socialist. German Workers' Party. That National Socialist is interesting because in conventional political terms, certainly at that time, that should have been a total oxymoron. Because national implying nationalist on the one hand, and socialist, which is conventionally thought of as an internationalist ideology. So a national socialism should be an oxymoron. But it was Hitler's cleverness to see how this could be a kind of political marketing pitch, how you could basically present not actually a socialism in Marxist terms, but a kind of egalitarianism that was also nationalist, and that might be a potent electoral appeal, which took a while to catch on, but that turned out to be right.
3: You write that the Nazis were able to win significant support, first in Protestant rural areas. Why Protestant rural areas?
2: This is an interesting fact about German politics in this era, and I think this is something that's probably not really widely known. As often happens in politics, there was a constituency that could be a natural constituency for the Nazi message, and then there were other constituencies that were not. There were basically three blocks in German political society. The socialist working class bloc, there was the Catholic bloc, and then there was a slightly more amorphous group, which we might call the Protestant middle class bloc. Even when the Nazis started to do really well in electoral appeal after 1928-29, they never made really deep inroads into either the socialist working classes or the Catholic constituency, where they really not only made inroads, but basically took over this segment of the voting public, was with what we would call the Protestant middle class camp. The reasons for that go to is what it was the Nazis were really offering. We tend to think of them now as being primarily anti-Semitic and perhaps primarily or secondarily militaristic. But neither of those notions were at the forefront of Nazi campaigning when they started to attract support. What the Nazis really were in the late 20s and early 30s, in terms of their messages to voters and in terms of which voters caught that message and responded to it, they were an anti-globalist protest movement. And this goes a long way to explaining why it is that they were able to capture Protestant votes, particularly in rural areas, because this was a time in which across the sort of north and east of Germany, the agricultural heartland, so to speak, that region was being really hit by trends in the global economy at the time, notably a dramatic drop in world grain prices, so that it was becoming very difficult to make a living farming, and rural areas were really hit by this and were experiencing a lot of poverty, which led to a lot of protest and a lot of anger at the Democratic Republic, which people thought was responsible for this situation, and a lot of anger at broader forces in the global economy and trade and so on, which seemed to be bringing this on. And the Nazis really positioned themselves as nationalists and against global trade, and they certainly positioned themselves as burningly hostile to the Democratic Republic. And it's fascinating that we see these messages really starting to resonate in these Protestant rural areas where even before the Nazis achieved a real breakthrough in a national election, which was 1930, but already in 1928, 1929, they're starting to do a lot better in state elections by capturing this rural Protestant vote.
3: And you write that religious belief was a huge component of rural identity. For German Protestants, the male-centered family was the core of the social order. And then you add that the Weimar Republic concentrated in one package everything Protestants didn't like.
2: There's, I think, a sort of interesting parallel here to things that we're all familiar with. This is one way in which Weimar Germany looks quite familiar. There was a kind of culture war with a strong religious component. A lot of Protestants, particularly Protestants in rural areas, strongly disliked several things which seemed to be characteristic of the new era of the 1920s. They disliked the life of big cities. They disliked all of the sort of cultural things that seemed to go with that. Sexual experimentation, changes in gender roles, a sort of drift away from the church. They disliked the political prominence of the urban working classes manifested in social democratic influence in the New Republic. And also they tended to see it as too Jewish because they tended to equate in a sort of general way all of these modern trends to political democracy, to individual rights and so on. A lot of modern art of the time, they tended to think, well, this is all actually really Jewish. So they thought, you know, Weimar is too Jewish, it's too Catholic, it's too urban, it's too Berlin, because all of these modern things were very much centered in Berlin. And here, too, the Nazis were able to really play to that and say, you know, we're the party that's against all this. Here is where Nazi anti-Semitism, a little bit in a dog whistle form, played a role. They positioned themselves as against all the sort of modern artistic experimentation, gender experimentation, and so on that seemed to be characteristic of Berlin in that area, in that era, and that too tended to consolidate their support in exactly those groups where they were doing well. Anyway, the sort of Protestant rural and Protestant middle class constituency.
3: In terms of the Weimar Republic, what is its structure politically?
2: Yeah, so the Weimar Republic is the sort of informal name we give to the state that gets formed out of that revolution that comes at the end of World War I, where basically the Social Democrats take over. And then early in 1919, the Social Democrats had a very clear idea of what they wanted to do. They wanted to have national elections for a constituent assembly that would draft a new constitution. They had these elections in January. The Social Democrats won them in the sense that they got the biggest vote share. They didn't get a majority on their own, but with particularly two other democratic parties, the Catholic Center and the left liberal German Democrats, these three together had a very big majority. So they created this highly democratic political system, this new constitution. The new constitution came into effect in August 1919. It also had built into it some things which would turn out to be problematic, which the framers didn't foresee. These really revolve around the power of the presidency. So the office of the presidency was separate from the parliament, or the Reichstag. So the president was separately elected by the whole people for a different term. The parliamentary term was 4 years, the presidential term was 7 years. And very fatefully, the president was equipped with emergency powers under Article 48 of the Constitution, probably the most famous part of this Constitution, so that in an emergency, the president could do by decree pretty much anything he wanted. This created the possibility that the president might be able to function as a dictator, issuing these decrees. Now, the framers didn't think this was a problem because it didn't really occur to them that an opponent of democracy might get elected to the presidency of a democracy. I think you can't blame them for maybe not thinking that that was a possibility, for that not having occurred to them. But in fact, that's pretty much precisely what happened in 1925 when the World War I commander, Field Marshal Paul von Hindenburg, in a real squeaker of an election, got elected to the presidency. And that created the condition where you have a man who really is someone who doesn't like the democratic system occupying the very powerful office of the presidency and with access to these emergency powers. That creates one of the ground conditions which then in a few years' time makes it possible for the democracy to really go down the drain.
3: Talk about the rise of Hitler, the failed push in Munich in 1923. And what class of people, if one could generalize, did the Nazi movement attract?
2: At the beginning, Hitler was a very, very unlikely person to follow a successful path in German politics. German politicians generally, and this is true even of people from the working class parties like the Social Democrats, they tended to be well-educated, politically thoughtful, well-read. Hitler was very much a horse of a different color. He had fought in the German army in World War I, but he had very little going for him. He had no family name, no money, you know, very little formal education behind him. What he did have, as it turned out, as we know, is a remarkable talent as a public speaker. He also had some slightly less visible talents. He had a remarkable ability to perceive what people thought and felt and wanted to hear, both on an individual basis and when dealing with crowds. He was very, very politically cunning, and he had very strong nerves. He was able to sort of wait for a moment to strike when people around him often were saying, we've got to do something now, and he would have this sort of gambler's nerve to hold out. In terms of whom he started to appeal to, in the earlier days, from the end of World War I until his famous beer hall putsch or coup attempt in 1923, he was really a regional phenomenon. He was active in and around Munich. He started to attract a Bavarian following, largely made up of people who had been dislocated by the war, really. It was a following of war veterans who couldn't settle down to peacetime, who had a sort of urge to political nationalism, which the war had probably fostered, and a hatred of the Marxist left, and were happy to be in a situation where they could break some left-wing skulls. And then, generally speaking, those being very rough economic years in Germany, Hitler attracted a following of people who were being hurt by the post-war economic crises, and who, in various ways, either yearned for a return to the good old days or yearned for a return or a move towards some better future, but it's not the present. In social class terms, probably his early following was more mixed than it would become later. It may have been sort of centered in the kind of lower middle class, craftsman, tradesman milieu. But there were some sort of prominent wealthy business people around Munich who were attracted to him. The soldiers who were disaffected war veterans often came from very mixed backgrounds. It was later on that the Nazi following sort of crystallized around Protestant, rural, middle class, and to some extent upper middle class. That would have been less evident in Bavaria in the early days.
3: And when and why does Hitler tap into anti-Jewish anti-Semitism, which he didn't invent but had been, you know, rooted in German culture, parts of German culture?
2: Before World War I, anti-Semitism on the German right had become a kind of cultural code. It almost had nothing to do with any real Jewish people. It was a sort of glue that held together a package of things which people on the right tended to believe, that package including certainly nationalism, militarism, a kind of hyper-masculinity, and a corresponding kind of contempt for women and contempt for feminism. A sort of general dislike of modernity and what it meant in terms of urbanization and industrialization and new forms of business like department stores, for instance. All of this package could sort of get tied in a knot, and reference to Jews and to anti-Semitism could be kind of the shorthand that could in a way convey this whole package. So that's where things were when Hitler sort of picks things up in 1919. Now, Hitler certainly believed very strongly in a kind of not religiously based, but really, as he thought, racially based idea of anti-Semitism. He believed that Jews were a definable racial group, and that definition as such had just about nothing to do with religious affiliation in any way. And this is the idea he starts to talk about in 1919. What he does, and what a lot of people on the right in that time did, was he would rhetorically link Jews both to the political democracy of Weimar, which, of course, people on the right hated, and he would also certainly link Jews to one of the other major political factors of the time, which was the emerging communist regime in the Soviet Union. And the idea grew up that, well, Jews are behind that. Jews are behind, you know, the Bolshevik regime in Russia is basically a Jewish regime, just as Hitler would argue to a great degree the democracy of Germany was a Jewish system. And then the other element of this, something that became very characteristic on the right in those days, is that Hitler also linked international finance to Jews. So you have this situation where anti-Semitic discourse is being used to link global finance and the communism of the Soviet Union, all tied together as being supposedly two faces of the world Jewish conspiracy. Now, this is something Hitler certainly talked about in the earlier years in Munich, 1919 to 1923. What is interesting, and I think is important to understand, is that after the failure of the Beerhof Putsch in 1923, and the Nazis sort of go into a trough for a while, when they start to reemerge from that trough around 1928, Hitler's talking about Jews and he's sort of using anti-Semitic tropes less and less. And he uses them less and less, really, the closer the Nazis get to power. So they start to do really well in national elections after 1930. He's really not talking about Jews much, except in a kind of dog whistle way. I mean, if you look at his speeches, he would say things like, you know, he would talk about international finance spiders, for instance. And his audience would know what he meant, but he wasn't saying it very explicitly. He talked, as he rose towards power, he talked a lot about communism and socialism, and he portrayed his party as the most determined enemy of Marxism. And he talked a lot about the global economy. And these were the vote-getting things. Hitler understood that anti-Semitism, in U.S. terms, we would say, he understood it was a base issue for his sort of most dedicated followers, but it was not an issue that was going to get him, you know, big numbers of votes out there in the sort of broad middle classes that he wanted to attract.
3: People expressed surprise at the trajectory the Nazi movement took, but had they read Mein Kampf, which was Hitler's book, My Struggle, he lays out pretty clearly what his intentions were. So why this surprise?
2: I think there are probably a few reasons for that. I don't think we know exactly. I mean, it would be hard to get data on how many people read Mein Kampf in the 1920s or early 30s. I mean, we have data on the sales, which really tailed off after the middle of the 1920s. But of course, lots of people probably bought the thing and put it on their shelves and ignored it. It is, along with being, of course, a deeply offensive book, it is an incredibly boring book. I mean, it's not a good read. So it would be hard to imagine too many people plowing through all of those turgid pages. In any case, even if you did read it, and of course you're absolutely right that Hitler makes very clear in Mein Kampf, you know, it's on every page basically, his toxic hatred of Jews, and he makes very clear what his long-term scenario for Germany is. He makes very clear that he thinks Germany needs to rearm and launch a war to conquer Lebensraum, or territory, in Eastern Europe, in basically Poland and the Soviet Union. So these are the things he wanted to do, and of course these are the things he did once he could. But I think you need to remember that this was a politician's autobiography. And, you know, this is a genre we're very familiar with. And if you believe everything that's in a politician's autobiography, well, as we like to say in New York, I've got a bridge for you. So, you know, and of course, there's also the issue, and some people did say this, that by the time Hitler is sort of knocking on the doors of power in the early 1930s, it's almost 10 years since the Beer Hall Putsch, and almost that since the publication of Mein Kampf. And so a reasonable person could say, well, okay, you know, that book, that was Hitler, the sort of beer hall radical, but now he's Hitler, the major party leader, and perhaps, you know, about to be Reich Chancellor. Power always makes radicals calm down. This is a very common political experience. So I think even for people who were aware of what he had said in Mein Kampf, it just didn't seem very important. And, you know, with hindsight, that obviously looks bad. But I think it's easy to understand how that could happen in the moment. We, I'm sure, do the same thing every day.
3: Perhaps the most cogent and well-written chapter in Mein Kampf is the one on propaganda. Propaganda was, of course, central to the Nazi movement.
2: Yeah, that's right. A number of people commented on the time that when Hitler got to propaganda, you could see, as one sophisticated political commentator put it, you could see a man who really knows what he's talking about here. And it's true. I mean, Hitler had certainly a cynical and unappealing, but nonetheless rather shrewd understanding of how politics works on some level. So, for instance, there's the famous passage in Mein Kampf where he talks about lying. And he raises this in the context of a critique of something he thinks Jews do, but it's clear from how he writes it. What he's saying is telling a big lie in politics can be very effective, much more effective than telling a little lie, because what he says is every human being tells little lies all the time. We're familiar with that. People will recognize it right away if a politician does it, and they'll kind of write him off. But if you tell a big lie, most people don't tell whoppers all the time. So if you tell a big lie, people will think that must be right. Even if the lie should then be debunked, it will leave a residue.
3: Hitler also attracts someone by the name of Joseph Goebbels, who becomes later Minister of Popular Enlightenment and Propaganda. It was Goebbels, you write, who thought carefully about how to persuade people. Simple messages endlessly repeated.
2: Goebbels was sort of the perfect complement to Hitler. I often think Goebbels is one of the most interesting of the main Nazis, precisely because he was probably the most intelligent. This is a guy with a PhD in literature, a man of actually quite sophisticated cultural taste. And what I find really fascinating about Goebbels, and it's really, really, really unusual in human beings, is that on the one hand, he was an absolute political fanatic. No question. He was a, you know, as they used to say in Germany, 110% Nazi. He worshipped Hitler. He was absolutely with the program. He was a ferocious anti-Semite. He's an absolutely hardcore Nazi. And yet, and this is the thing that's remarkable, because of his flexible intelligence, he could also kind of separate himself from that, and he could imagine how Nazism looked to somebody who was an anti-Nazi. And he could really put himself in that way of thinking, which meant that he could then think very effectively about how to pitch that person, basically, about what kind of message Nazis could make that might appeal to people who weren't Nazis. He had the mental flexibility to do this. That's what I think is super unusual. I mean, most of us, you know, whatever political views we hold, we sort of can't imagine thinking from the other side, but Goebbels really could. And this is what made him, I think, so good at his job, because he was an extremely good architect of Nazi propaganda. There are a number of people who say that, you know, Hitler might not have been possible as a major political phenomenon without Goebbels to do a fair bit of his thinking for him.
3: And talk about the nature of Nazi propaganda. And you write about the cult of irrationality that drove their followers, the contempt for, indeed, the revolution against Enlightenment standards of rationality.
2: Yeah, what the Nazis did very successfully is really change the terms in which politics was spoken about. They introduced a much more bullying, violent tone. I mean, not just in literal violence, but in language, in how they spoke and how they depicted things. There was a real change in discourse. They would talk much more scathingly, much more hatefully about their opponents than was typical. They would use violence in their speech all the time. They kind of normalized this extremely aggressive, you know, rapid deterioration, basically, in the nature of public discourse. And people at the time were very aware of this, that they were doing this. An element of this certainly was their utter contempt for facts, basically, if at least if the facts were inconvenient. And their cleverness at playing on emotional themes in ways that might resonate politically but weren't things you could sort of necessarily demonstrate logically. But, you know, what it may have captured is a sort of willingness to do something that was going to be better without really being able to articulate what that thing was. I mean, it goes very well with the sort of common Nazi slogan and the title of the famous film, Triumph of the Will. If you just will something, then it can happen, no matter how, you know, unfriendly the actual factual reality might be. Which, of course, was a Nazi attitude pretty much through to the end, when, you know, Hitler's in the bunker and Berlin's in ruins and his army has basically all been killed, but he's at the map table talking about moving divisions here and there that don't exist. I mean, this sort of contempt for reality was a running theme all the way through.
3: And one might say, given contemporary politics in the United States, that there is a kind of contempt for science, for the facts, for truth. It seems to be movable facts and movable truths.
2: Alternative facts, yeah. It's certainly something that worries me a good deal about our time and our political culture, that there seems to be this increasing anti-intellectualism, but even more than anti-intellectualism, or in addition to it, as you said, this kind of contempt for anything that's actually verifiable evidence, that's actually the reality of what's happening around us. Instead, we seem to want to retreat into sort of convenient, nice fables that might be comforting and pleasant, but are not the reality. So one of the main ideas that the Nazis pitched was that they would create a German national community. They had a very sort of powerful word for it in German, a Volksgemeinschaft, a national community. And that really played on what they called the ideas of August 1914, the sense of the nation coming together in the face of threats. That's what the Nazis promised, and they promised to overcome what they said was the division and the treason of the defeat and the revolution of November 1918. So that dichotomy is always really at the heart of what the Nazis are talking about.
3: You're listening to Benjamin Hett on How Hitler Happened. This is Independent Alternative Radio. For copies of this program, call us 1-800-444-1977. 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Or online our website, alternativeradio.org. following the end of the war, a myth arises, the so-called stab in the back. Explain what that is.
2: Sure. I would call this actually one of the very few really successful conspiracies, you know, or conspiracy stories in world history. This is one that actually was a conspiracy, and it actually worked. What had happened is the military leadership of Germany, particularly the Supreme Commander of the Army, Field Marshal Paul von Hindenburg, and his deputy, General Erich Ludendorff, they had clearly recognized by August 1918 that Germany was militarily defeated, or was on the verge, at any rate, of being militarily defeated. And as soon as they made this recognition, they told the civilian government, they told Kaiser Wilhelm, that Germany is going to lose, and the only rational thing to do is negotiate a way out and arrange an armistice with the Western Allies. So they understood the military defeat perfectly. Well, if you sort of zoom forward into the spring of 1919, people who were sort of in their orbit started writing things and publicizing the idea that the German army had actually been undefeated, and there was this idea that the army had been stabbed in the back by the revolution that had been carried out on the home front. And then Hindenburg and Ludendorff took this point up themselves. For instance, they were called before a Reichstag inquiry to testify about the war, and they started putting out this story that the army had been undefeated, it had been betrayed by politicians at home. And then Hindenburg put this in his war memoirs. Ludendorff wrote something very similar in a number of books in the 1920s and 30s. So they really launched this idea into circulation, and it really kind of caught on. I think it's probably safe to say that after a few years, probably a majority of Germans believed this, that in fact their army had been undefeated. What made it a little easier for Germans to believe this, I think, is that very unlike World War II, when World War I ended, the German army was still on foreign ground everywhere. They were holding positions in France and Belgium in the west. They were occupying huge chunks of the former Russian Empire in the east. So the war had not literally come home to Germans. There wasn't air bombing in World War I like there was in World War II. And the censorship of news coverage had kept bad military news from the German home front. So German civilians basically could be expected to have just about no idea that they were actually losing when in fact they were. So that made it easier. Nonetheless, it was really Hindenburg and Ludendorff who circulated this idea that they knew to be false, and it caught on.
3: Without drawing analogies too tightly.
2: Basically, could be expected to have just about no idea that they were actually losing when in fact they were. So that made it easier. Nonetheless, it was really Hindenburg and Ludendorff who circulated this idea that they knew to be false, and it caught on.
3: Without drawing analogies too tightly, one could say there were elements in the United States

0: sold out the army.
1: That's exactly right. I mean, I certainly remember, I grew up in the 80s, and I remember a sort of endless cycle of movies in the 1980s that unabashedly put this idea forward, that, you know, it's the army could have won, or, the Marines, whoever fighting the army, the military could have won, and, you know, cowardly politicians betrayed it. There's a kind of minor British version of this. In 1940, immediately after the defeat of France in 1940, some British left-wing journalists put out a pamphlet called Guilty Men, which was a denunciation of British Prime Minister Neville Chamberlain and some of the other important politicians in his orbit who had spent years appeasing Hitler's Germany. And in the wake of the defeat of France, there was this same kind of thing that they were now being presented. They didn't use the word, but they were being presented in this kind of stab in the back way of having betrayed Britain. And thus led to this terrible situation where Britain was standing alone against Hitler. So it's a kind of, you might say it's a kind of reflex to a lost war, that you're probably going to see this kind of thing happening. And it's just unfortunate that the German version was so particularly virulent.
0: Without drawing analogies too tightly, one could say there were elements in the United States who believed the same thing about the Vietnam War, that cowardly civilian leaders refused to prosecute the war vigorously and sold out the army.
1: That's exactly right. I mean, I certainly remember, I grew up in the 80s, and I remember a sort of endless cycle of movies in the 1980s that unabashedly put this idea forward, that, you know, it's the army could have won, or, whoever, you know, the Marines, whoever fighting the army, the military could have won, and, you know, cowardly politicians betrayed it. There's a kind of minor British version of this. In 1940, immediately after the defeat of France in 1940, some British left-wing journalists put out a pamphlet called Guilty Men, which was a denunciation of British Prime Minister Neville Chamberlain and some of the other important politicians in his orbit who had spent years appeasing Hitler's Germany. And in the wake of the defeat of France, there was this same kind of thing that they were now being presented. They didn't use the word, but they were being presented in this kind of stab in the back way of having betrayed Britain, and thus led to this terrible situation where Britain was standing alone against Hitler. So it's a kind of, you might say it's a kind of reflex to a lost war, that you're probably going to see this kind of thing happening. And it's just unfortunate that the German version was so particularly virulent.
0: Now, going back to the Weimar Republic, it's hit by hyperinflation. The global depression kicked in around 1929, 40% unemployment in Germany. What answers did Hitler and the Nazis provide to the German people in terms of solving the economic crisis?
1: Yeah, so this is one of the things that I think is really, really particularly important about this era. Germany in the 1920s really was a kind of football for global economic forces that Germans couldn't control. We've talked a little bit about trade and agricultural commodities. That was one aspect of it. But there were a lot of others. Around the reparations payments of the peace treaty, as they got renegotiated time and again in 1921 and in 1924 and in 1929 and in 1931 and finally abolished in 1932. In all these renegotiations, there sort of grew up this undergrowth of other financial arrangements. And there was another side to this, too. There were refugee and migrant flows, particularly across Germany's eastern border, largely resulting from the Russian Revolution and other political turbulence east of Germany. And because of its relatively low military manpower, Germany couldn't really control that border, so they couldn't stop the migrants coming in. And that became a very politically emotional issue, which was also tied into this sort of general theme of the world doing things to Germany that Germans couldn't control. So this is really where Hitler comes in, because the message that Hitler and the Nazis started to develop with great political success in the late 20s is basically, we're the party that will stop this. We're the party of, if I might put it this way, putting Germany first or making Germany great again. You know, they positioned themselves as the party that would cut Germany off from the global economy. They were very much advocates both of a kind of anti-capitalism and of what in economics you call autarky, of cutting a country off from global trade,

0: from international finance, making it self-sufficient, just depending on its own resources. They advocated this as very much an antidote to all of the problems that plagued Germany. Of course, they were the Nazis were particularly keen on border protection, and in fact, they used their own stormtrooper detachments, often as kind of border patrols on the Polish-German border. So in all of these ways, they are positioning themselves as the real voice of a German nationalism in opposition to everything that's happening globally. And this is what really starts to resonate in the late 20s, and then all the more so after the Great Depression really kicks in 29. And as you mentioned, by 1932, the unemployment rate is up to 40% by 1932. So the depth of the economic crisis is really profound, and the Nazis are able to position themselves as the party that really has the answers to that.
1: Trace the growth of the Nazi movement at the polls. It was very humble in the early stages, single digits. I believe at one point the maximum vote that the Nazis got was 43%.
0: Yeah, the 43% was in a not fully free election. The eye-catching thing that happens in the National Reichstag elections of 1928, the Nazis got 2.6% of the vote. Even in the Weimar Republic with its big array of parties, 2.6% means you're nowhere. So at that point, they're nowhere. 1928 is kind of the high water mark of Weimar, actually. That's when the Republic's doing pretty well. The democracy has actually consolidated. That 1928 election was won by the center-left Social Democrats, who were the real bearers of the Republic. The economy was still relatively good in 1928. But then, from 1928 to 1930, there's a huge change. In the Reichstag elections of September 1930, the Nazi vote shoots way up to 18.1%. Never in the history of German elections, there had never been such a huge jump in one party's vote from one election to the next. So pretty much literally overnight in September 1930, the Nazis have gone from fringe to major player, because that election outcome, their 18.1%, that makes them the second biggest party in the Reichstag, then after the Social Democrats. So they've now become a major factor, and Hitler's a major player. 2 years later, 1932 was a year of elections. There was just this sort of endless procession of elections through the year. There was a presidential election in two rounds, where eventually Hindenburg was reelected over Hitler, but it was a fairly tough fight. And there, Hitler ended up with about 36% of the vote in the second round of the presidential election. So you can see from the Reichstag parliamentary election of 1930 with 18, they've kind of doubled to Hitler's vote share in the presidential election. That summer, there are parliamentary elections again where the Nazi parliamentary share goes up to 37%. And that is their best outcome in a fully free election. And also important to note here, I think, that's very near the size within the German electorate of that Protestant middle-class group that we talked about. So what's happened by July 1932 is basically the Nazis have taken over that sort of Protestant end of the spectrum, which basically means they have crushed the traditional conservative and liberal parties that used to occupy that space, and they have taken over that space. But they haven't gotten very far with the Catholic and the socialist or communist vote. That pretty much holds up. After Hitler was named chancellor in January 1933, he insists that elections be called again because he's sure with the benefits of incumbency he can win them. And in a not very free election where the opposition press is often being shut down or political rallies are being broken up by the police and so on, and the Nazis can control access to the radio and they use it a lot, this kind of thing, there the Nazis get 43%, which if you consider all of the advantages they had and the disadvantages their opponents had, it's actually not a great score for the Nazis. Their coalition partners, the German Nationals, got 8%, so that gave them a slim majority. But it wasn't the outcome Hitler was hoping for.
1: Hindenburg appoints Hitler chancellor on January 30th, 1933. Why did he do that?
0: That's a great question, and it's a really important one. It kind of speaks to our broader issue, which I think is a fascinating process. It's the process by which, from 1930 on, Hitler's movement, this increasingly mass movement, which is really a kind of expression of anger against the global situation as it hits Germany, that kind of meets with something else. That meets with elite interest. a kind of mainstream establishment conservative German figures, particularly in the army, and a lot of Hindenburg's advisors who are army people around him, and also in big business. These two forces are sort of dancing around each other, both sort of looking for a way to use each other, both kind of needing each other, but also not always agreeing on everything. And the problem that elite conservatives have in the early 30s is how to figure out a way to take advantage of the popular support that Hitler has, which could enable them to see through a lot of their agenda, which is to limit the democracy of Weimar and particularly to build up the armed forces and to cut back on the Weimar welfare state and regulation of business. So the elite want that. They think they might be able to use the Nazis for it, so long as they don't have to cede any control to Hitler, because they don't really like or respect Hitler much, and they think his movement is kind of crazy, but it might be useful. So they're dancing around each other for several years. And then the outcome of this finally comes in January 33, when there's sort of a deadlock, because, you know, it's the Nazi and the communist vote strength that has been rising steadily. But the Reichstag is plagued by what's sometimes called a negative majority. And that is that by that time, the Nazis and the communists between them have a majority of the Reichstag, but they're never going to work together. And that basically means the Reichstag is paralyzed. So in that situation, to have any sort of semblance of government, everyone is trying to figure out how you can create a stable administration with adequate parliamentary backing, you know, without having civil war or without having a military coup. And eventually, some of Hindenburg's advisors, notably the former chancellor Franz von Papen, convince Hindenburg that forming a conservative administration with Hitler as chancellor, but they hope only figurehead, and thus getting his parliamentary troops behind them, that this is the way out. And Hindenburg is eventually and grudgingly persuaded of this. Hindenburg didn't like or respect Hitler. Hitler probably was no great fan of Hindenburg either, but more for sort of political reasons. Hindenburg looked at Hitler and he saw, as he always said, that bohemian private. He saw a man who had never risen above private first class in 4 years of service in the army, a man from South Germany, Hindenburg's a Prussian, he doesn't like that, you know, a man of lower class origins, Hindenburg's an aristocrat. None of this spells anything that Hindenburg respects. There was a real class divide, a regional divide, all kinds of divides. Even days before Hindenburg finally names Hitler as his chancellor, he's speaking of him contemptuously as fit at best to be my postal minister.
1: The following year, 1934, von Hindenburg dies. What happens then?
0: So when Hindenburg dies, this raises a problem for Hitler and the Nazis, because there are a lot of mainstream sort of conservative establishment types who would really like to see the monarchy back. Hitler really doesn't want that to happen, because he does not want someone with the legitimacy of the royal family, you know, and the restored monarchy over him, and thus very much infringing on his power. So Hitler has to sort of stew about this, what's going to happen. Then finally, when Hindenburg dies on the 2nd of August, Hitler again moves very quickly to head off any prospect of bringing back the monarchy. He says, you know, sort of with fake piety, Hindenburg so defined the position of Reich president that no one could ever follow him, so we'll just abolish that position, and the powers of the presidency will come to me, and we'll sort of reshape things. Instead of having a Reich president and a Reich chancellor, what we will have is one person, i.e. me, i.e. Hitler, occupying the position of Führer and Reich chancellor. So he declares that. He holds a plebiscite to invite the Germans to vote on whether they favor that or not. And the vote is overwhelmingly in favor. How free an election that was is, of course, very much open to question, although most historians think a majority would have voted for that anyway.
1: And you say that after this vote, I'm quoting, his hold on dictatorial rule was now complete.
0: Yeah, now there's no one in his way anymore. For his first year and a half in power, in theory, at any time, Hindenburg could have fired him. Now Hindenburg's gone and the position's gone. And so, as of 34, there's really no threat to him on the horizon. He's really finally and definitively achieved a very firm grip on power.
1: You write about the paradoxes of Hitler, for example, that he lied all the time, yet he also said clearly what he intended to do The other paradox you highlight is that at the heart of his puzzling political success, he was a loner, very remote, yet, quote, had a remarkable intuition into others. Also, he articulated an enormous contempt for the German people, the very people that he was leading.
0: Yeah.
1: What was that about?
0: Yeah, in a way, this is related to his kind of cynical and nasty, but not wholly wrong, political cunning. He had really nothing but contempt for the great masses of the German people, as in fact he had nothing but contempt for the great masses of any people. But I think this is most surprising for most of us when we think of, I mean, because everybody knows that, you know, Hitler believed the Germans were some kind of master race, and that was an element of what he was trying to do. And yet, you know, if you read Mein Kampf, if you read, you know, all the things he says about, well, the masses are foolish and stupid and weak, and they can't hold very much in their heads, only one very simple idea, endlessly repeat a simple idea, then they'll kind of get it. And of course, you have to lie to them massively, and they won't be clever enough to figure that out. I mean, all of this adds up to a certain kind of contempt for his own people. It also sort of gets manifested later on during the Second World War, when on a number of occasions during World War II, particularly after the war started to turn against him, he said things like, well, you know, if we lose or if the Germans lose, then the Russian people will have shown themselves to be the stronger. So that's the way things work. That's right then. Then the German people should just utterly perish and the world will belong to the Russians. He was, in a way, willing to accept this unwelcome outcome of his kind of really brutal social Darwinism. So that's one of the paradoxes. His sort of personal relations is definitely another, because by all accounts, this is a man who was very closed off from normal human interaction. Some biographers say, I suspect probably rightly, that of all human beings, he probably loved only his mother, and she had died when he was a young man. So he really wasn't close to anybody. And yet, and this is the remarkable thing, and yet, Hitler could read people as few people can. And he was very, very good at that. And that was one of the real secrets to his political rise. He could read always with remarkable accuracy what a person was thinking, feeling, hoping to hear. And insofar as Hitler wanted to persuade that person of anything, then he could say exactly what they wanted to hear. And we can see him do this even with sort of tough, skeptical persons, like the parade of foreign statesmen who visited him in the 1930s after he was chancellor, and almost invariably came away impressed, and impressed with things that don't sound to us like Hitler, you know, and saying, well, he's a man of peace, he means well, and this sort of thing. Hitler could convince people of that because he could read them. And so it seems like an odd gift for a man to have who is so closed off from other sort of normal human interaction. One thing that fascinates me about Nazi Germany is, on the one hand, there are historians who tell us Hitler's what happens when you have too much democracy. And there are historians who tell us Hitler's what happens when you don't have enough democracy.
1: Historical comparisons can be problematic, but do you see any similarities or parallels between what happened in the course of the death of democracy and the rise of Nazi Germany with contemporary politics in the United States?
0: You know, I think the parallels really are not so much between Adolf Hitler, the person, and, you know, any person we might think of in a leadership position right now in the United States, like maybe our president. Those two are very different human beings on a lot of different levels. But I think there are important parallels at a sort of deeper structural level, and they are parallels which are something to worry about. So on the one hand, as I've argued, I think the Nazis were basically a anti-globalist protest movement. That's a lot of what's driving Donald Trump and support for the Republicans these days. This leads to policy outcomes, which it seems to me are outcomes diametrically flying in the face of things we have learned out of hard and bitter experience over the last 80 years or so. Like, basically, international trade and international relations of all kinds are good. The whole sort of infrastructure that we created after World War II in the Western Alliance, both military and its diplomatic corollaries, all of this is good, and all of this is somewhat threatened by Trump's sort of really militant America first, the heck with the world sort of attitude. I worry what's going to happen to NATO. I worry what's going to happen to all of our trade relations. I think the lessons of the 30s are that, you know, these things sort of go together. Good economic relations and good trade relations tend to lead to good political relations. So that's one thing. The role of establishment conservative elites is another one. You know, Hitler would never have gotten in the door as chancellor if Hindenburg and the people around him hadn't made that possible. And this is because Germany's conservative establishment thought that this kind of crude and kind of worrying political movement might be good for getting through their own agenda. Now, I think this is a pretty close parallel to how a lot of establishment Republicans have looked and look at Trump and his following. That maybe not quite our cup of tea, but they're getting us the tax cuts. And the problem with that is that it will exert a price, and you may be making a bargain with a force of which you will lose control and will lead you places you don't want to go. I think if they wanted to be honest, I think a lot of mainstream Republicans would say that right now, especially with respect to the trade deals they have always stood for. You know, free trade has always been a Republican thing. Strong defense has always been a Republican thing, and it seems there's no adversary of the United States that Trump doesn't want to appease, so long as it's a brutal dictator like Putin or Kim Jong-un. I think that's one. And then third, sort of deliberate cultivation of dishonesty and contempt for facts, and somehow viewing factuality and rationality and truth as some sort of elite nonsense that you can dispense with. That was very much a hallmark of the Nazis, and it's sadly very much a hallmark of our time. That is for sure not going to lead anywhere good. None of these things are going to lead anywhere good. You know, I'm not saying that tomorrow morning we're going to all find ourselves being hauled off to concentration camps, but many bad things can happen short of that, and I think some of them are happening, and I am worried about the sort of general texture of our democracy and of the policy choices that we're making.
1: And you also have, as part of that, a component of that is the scapegoating of immigrants, being targeting minority groups and foreigners, the growth of xenophobia, and the attack on the press as the enemy of the American people.
0: All of that is horrific. You know, the anti-immigrant rhetoric we're seeing nowadays is very redolent of what was going on in Germany in the 1920s. The Nazi Party's official program, their famous 25 points of 1920, was very explicit about its anti-immigrant orientation as well as its anti-Semitic orientation. A lot of the political rhetoric we're hearing now in the United States just totally recycles that. And of course, the, as you were saying, the mud being thrown at your profession, the contempt for a free press, certainly a free press that is critical of the powers that be. I mean, frankly, calling a journalist the enemies of the people is so horrifically Hitlerian or Stalinist that, you know, I don't know where to start on that, but that is certainly not rhetoric that's going to lead anywhere good.
1: And the slogan of America First actually has neo-Nazi origins right here in the United States.
0: Yeah, absolutely. Of course, that was a basically an isolationist movement of the period leading right up to America's involvement in the Second World War. It didn't go very well. It wasn't a very good idea back then, and it's not a very good idea now, if you ask me.
1: Thanks very much, Benjamin Hett.
0: Thank you very much. It's been a real pleasure, David.
1: You were just listening to an interview I did with Benjamin Hett on How Hitler Happened. This classic from the AR archives was recorded at Hunter College in New York in 2018. Benjamin Hett teaches at Hunter College and CUNY, where he specializes in modern German history, the Weimar Republic, and the Nazi era. 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
4: Today on Law and Disorder, we discuss the continuing war in Gaza and the continuing plight of the Palestinian people.
5: We're joined by retired Army Colonel Anne Wright, a coordinator of the Gaza Freedom Flotilla, to discuss what she's doing to support the people in Gaza. We will also speak with Kishana Sawant to get a unique historic perspective on how a general strike can be enacted to force politicians and the rich rulers they represent to concede workers' demands.
4: This strategy is mapped out in detail by returning guest Kishana Sawant, a former and very successful socialist city council member of Seattle, Washington.
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7: I'm New York City attorney and author Michael Stephen Smith.
4: And I'm Jim Lafferty, a decades-long political activist and once the national director of the National Lawyers Guild. The war in Iran and Lebanon has pushed the war in Gaza off the front pages of our newspapers and the screens of our televisions. But that war is still very real to the Palestinian people of Gaza and the West Bank. Despite the so-called ceasefire, Palestinians continue to be killed by Israeli forces. They continue to starve for lack of food and water. They continue to die for want of medical care. They continue to lack sufficient schools for their children to attend,